0: year right now. Canada winning 6-0, which I don't think anybody expected. Already a sea of red outside BC Place, and Bulls fans will start pouring out here in a mass exodus momentarily, but just elation, absolute elation, with smiles on people's faces. Going into this, Canada was a clear favorite in this game, but of course that didn't mean there weren't nerves. Nobody thought it was a sure thing necessarily, but yeah, a 6-0 drubbing, I don't think anyone here saw coming. You could feel the confidence building though, even from outside here. In the first half, it was goal after goal after goal, 3-0 by halftime. That was an exclamation point for sure. That set the tone for the game, and that momentum only continued. The start of the second half, that significant leg injury to Ismail Kone, he was taken off the stretcher. Waved to fans, though, at BC Place as he left, so we'll have to get a status update on that later. But then Canada went on to score a fourth, and then a fifth, and then a sixth goal just at the end there as injury time started, sending the crowds to their feet once again in jubilation. So it really is just such a huge and significant game here.
1: On their feet inside and now outside as well. I mean, give us a sense of just how historic a win like this is.
0: Yeah, well, this match was significant for both teams. Neither Canada nor Qatar has ever won a World Cup match. Both teams, of course, tied in their first games of this tournament. So whoever won this game, it would be their first ever World Cup win for the men's side. So Canada going in was ranked 30th. Qatar was 49th in the standings. But to have Canada land its first World Cup victory in history on Canadian soil here in Vancouver, of course, extra special. And remember, these two teams do have a history with the last World Cup as well. 2022, that tournament was held in Qatar, the first time Canada played in the tournament in decades. So yeah, a lot of history here, a lot of significance, but none more so than right now with all the smiles on these faces.
1: And even as everyone absorbs this victory and what it means, we got to know what's next for Team Canada.
0: Yeah, of course, can they keep the momentum going is the question. So this wasn't necessarily a must win for Canada, but this victory now puts the team in a more dominant position to advance past this group stage for the first time in history. So Canada's final group stage match is against Switzerland. That'll be next week on Wednesday, again here in Vancouver at BC Place. And that game will serve as the ultimate decider for which team takes the top spot in the group. Now, if the Canadians come out on top in this group, they'll play their round of 32 game in Vancouver as well, and could play a round of 16 game here as well if they progress beyond that. Of course, that's the knockout phase. Now, if Canada doesn't lead the group pack by the end of this phase, they'll play their knockout games in the United States, and that would mean losing home advantage. So still a lot at stake, but certainly things looking good, and none more so from the fans here pouring out of BC Place on it.
1: All right, Tanya, thank you so much. Tanya Fletcher outside BC Place in Vancouver. So besides the cheering and jeering at the matches being played, soccer fans in stadiums and at home around the world also have some strong opinions on a new addition to this year's World Cup, the hydration break. And if you're wondering why water would be controversial, it's really about the when and the why. Philip Lee Shannock explains.
2: In downtown Toronto, Ghana fans celebrated last night's 1-0 win over Panama, a single goal in the 95th minute. Despite the victory, manager Carlos Queiroz was not a fan of the mandated hydration breaks in the middle of each half, which he did concede may sometimes be needed.
3: They play in the extremely humidity environments and the heating environment. They need the water break, no doubt about that.
2: But just not on a cool and drizzly night as it was on Wednesday, and fans agreed. A video posted to social media showed their reaction. Queiroz says FIFA's claims that the mandated hydration breaks protect players should be reevaluated.
3: At the end of the World Cup, we need an integrity report about what happened. If this decision was made by marketing reasons or really to protect the health of the players.
2: A FIFA official speaking on background to the CBC said the decision to have the mandated breaks at all matches was for consistency, so no team would have an advantage. And it's expected at some matches the breaks will be needed.
4: It's too warm. You can barely stay outside.
2: Charlie Oxley came from England to support his national men's team.
4: First time I'm in, I've never been so hot in my life.
2: But Alistair Johnston, a defender with Canada's men's national soccer team, says the breaks allow for more commercials which presents a major revenue opportunity.
5: I think it's probably making some more money for FIFA. Hydration break turned into a commercial break.
2: He says it also changes the dynamics and strategy of the game, more akin to American football.
5: But now all of a sudden it's split into quarters, and yeah, each 20-minute, 22-minute block is very different than the next, and it's a good way in terms of if things aren't going your way, to be able to regroup.
2: Some fans at England's match with Croatia in Arlington, Texas, which was played in an air-conditioned stadium, didn't think the breaks were needed. England's manager Thomas Tuchel says the three-minute pauses disrupt the flow and strategy of the game.
6: I think it changes the character of each half quite significantly, because it gives you the chance to change and to reset.
2: Critics say it should be a game day call dependent on conditions. FIFA says mandatory breaks are for this tournament only and haven't decided if they'll be back for the Women's World Cup next year or the men's in 2030. Philippe Shannock, CBC News, Toronto.
1: Coming right up, rising tensions between the U.S. and Israel after the signing of a deal to end fighting with Iran and reopen the Strait of Hormuz. Plus, Russia threatens to retaliate following a massive drone attack by Ukraine. And later, this story.
7: I'm Karen Pauls in Winnipeg with a warning from a woman who lost her brother after he was bitten by an infected mosquito.
8: When he retired, he celebrated with all his friends outdoors, going to patios, taking walks with them in Hyde Park, and doing all these outdoor things. And that's the thing that got him in the end.
7: I'll have that story for you later on Your World Tonight.
1: Ships and oil are moving again through the Strait of Hormuz after the U.S. lifted its naval blockade as part of the agreement signed between the U.S. and Iran. U.S. officials are defending the deal as a win for Washington. But as Sasha Petrosik reports, not everyone agrees.
9: Cautiously, tankers venture into the Strait of Hormuz, at least a dozen, carrying 12.5 million barrels of oil since the deal to end the conflict was signed, with U.S. Vice President J.D. Vance taking credit.
10: We've got this thing to a very good place for the American people.
9: In Iran, state TV announced that Iran's leader, Ayatollah Khamenei, also backed the deal, despite initial reservations. On the streets, a feeling of triumph from citizens like Mohammad Ali Mirzai. A sense of victory and joy, he tells state media. There's a lot less enthusiasm in Israel, especially the north, where residents like Eli Goldberg face rockets fired by Hezbollah militants in Lebanon.
11: From what we see from the media, it looks bad. Very bad.
9: Prime Minister Benjamin Netanyahu is also frustrated, Israeli officials say. They tell media there that stubborn negotiations with the U.S. over Israeli military action in Lebanon continue, despite the deal calling for its immediate termination. Today, Netanyahu praised what he calls Israel's vital relationship with American friends, while continuing airstrikes in Lebanon and expanding the territory now occupied by Israeli troops there. In a social media post, Trump repeated that he expects a complete ceasefire in Lebanon, with Vance stressing the call for Israel's compliance.
10: If I was in the cabinet of the Israeli government, I might not be attacking the only powerful ally that I have anywhere left in the entire world.
9: This remains one of the most fragile parts of the agreement, though in the U.S. there's also anger in Congress from Democrats like Senator Chris Coons.
12: What a colossal strategic failure. Literally everything that President Trump said he was trying to accomplish with this war has failed to accomplish.
9: But also from Trump's Republican backers like Senator Ted Cruz.
13: I do not think we should be sending money to the Ayatollah,
9: who opposes a $300 billion reconstruction fund included in the deal.
13: If we give billions of dollars to Iran, that money will be used to murder Americans. And so I don't believe we should do that.
9: Vance says the money will come from Gulf states, not the U.S., and only if Iran behaves.
10: They don't get anything unless they change their behavior. If they change their behavior, that is a thing to celebrate. That's going to transform the Middle East for a generation.
9: That is a long way off, as negotiations with Iran continue on how to implement other key elements in the deal, like Iran's pledge to end its nuclear program. Sasha Petrosik, CBC News, Washington.
1: Ukraine has launched its largest drone offensive against Moscow since the war began more than 4 years ago. The attack damaged a key oil refinery, caused fires, and suspended flights. Briar Stewart has more on the aftermath and the warning this strike sends.
7: Black smoke filled the sky over Moscow even as more Ukrainian drones kept speeding toward the capital. Shots rang out as air defenses tried to shoot them down, causing panic and confusion for those nearby. This was the second time in 3 days that Ukraine hit an oil refinery on the city's south side, a strike that launched the lid of an oil storage tank into the air like an oversized frisbee. This was the largest drone attack on Moscow since the war began. Ukraine's President Volodymyr Zelensky said the attack was retribution for a strike on a historic monastery in Kyiv on Monday. We do not want this war, and we never wanted it, said Zelensky. But if Ukraine burns, your Moscow will burn. In an area around the capital, an apartment building was hit by a drone and cars were burned. Officials say at least 17 people were injured. There was no comment from Russia's president. Vladimir Putin is hundreds of kilometers away, hosting leaders from Southeast Asian nations in central Russia. But nearly 4.5 years into Russia's invasion, this may be the closest the war has ever felt for many of the 13 million living in Moscow. And Alexandra Harchenko, the director of the Energy Industry Research Center, says that's a good thing.
14: I don't like to civilian people suffering, but only people of Moscow can stop this war. It's not the Putin really who will go to peace.
7: He says Russia is beginning to feel the pressure, but says the attacks would have to continue at this pace for several weeks for there to be fuel shortages.
14: If trend will be the same, it will mean real deficit for them.
7: Russia's foreign minister vowed there would be more attacks on Ukraine in response. At a meeting in Brussels today, Germany and Britain pledged hundreds of millions of dollars more in military aid. But what Kyiv says it really needs now are more U.S.-made Patriot interceptors to try and defend its cities against Russia's ballistic missiles. Briar Stewart, CBC News, London.
1: U.S. Defense Secretary Pete Hegseth has announced a six-month Pentagon review of American forces in Europe. In an address to NATO allies in Brussels today, he accused some countries of free riding and shamed others for refusing to allow their air bases to be used by U.S. jets bombing Iran in the spring.
15: For too long, NATO has been a paper tiger and a one-way street. No more. And that's what defense spending commitments are all about, transforming NATO back into a real military alliance that's focused on hard power and real deterrence. Europe was not supposed to be a dependency of the United States.
1: Hegseth also threatened to cut force numbers in countries spending the least on defense. European officials have pledged to take more responsibility. Many NATO allies have recently increased their military spending.

0: Well, Canadians will soon be able to bet on the future, but not all of it. Regulators have nudged open the door for prediction market trading, financial trading that pays out based on the outcomes of real-world events. But as Anis Hadari reports, many of the most popular events will still be off-limits.
1: This is not your index fund.
2: Marius Zoykan says even if it's a financial institution offering you access to prediction markets, it is not the same as any other market you'd access at the bank. He's a Canada research chair in financial technology at the University of Calgary.
1: This is an asset class closer in some sense to gambling. Either you win big or you lose your entire stake.
2: Prediction markets let users bet on what might happen in the real world. Canadian financial institution Wealthsimple says it wants to offer them.
3: Okay, what's this for again?
4: Wealthsimple.
2: The tech company says later this summer it will offer access through a U.S. player in prediction markets. But Wealthsimple only has approval from Canadian regulators to offer bets on things like climate trends or finances and economic indicators. That might sound a bit like, well, regular investments. Maria Zoykin says there's a difference. Traditional stocks, indexes, or mutual funds.
1: So if the stock price goes up, you might win. If the stock price goes down, you might lose. But you're not in a situation where either you win everything or you lose everything.
5: You know, it does kind of blur that line between what is gambling and what is financial trading.
2: Andrew Kim researches gambling and addictions at Toronto Metropolitan University. He says it's unclear what the impact of these new markets will be, in particular because you can't bet on politics or sports like in other countries.
5: It's limited to three general areas, so it's a lot less than what is available in the States. But I think sort of kind of getting a foot in the door to see what this might look like.
2: And it's also unclear how popular this might be with Canadians. Wealthsimple wouldn't tell CBC News what demand is projected to be. But in a statement, the company called predictions the fastest growing segment of global financial markets. And reports have estimated the total value of bets on top international prediction markets have hit around $100 million US.
6: Growing up, like, your banks would not be, I guess, your bookie at the same time. So.
2: Wealthsimple customer Marcello Nesca keeps a lot of his family's investments in banking with that company. He's not planning to use these prediction markets, and he generally isn't sure if this is a good idea, period.
6: It's really about, like, the convenience of where your money is and how easy it could be to use that convenience to spend on a prediction market. It didn't jive well with me at all.
2: Wealthsimple does say prediction markets will have the same standards to protect investors as its other trading products. And the company's plans won't allow Canadians to join international gamblers wagering on politics or war. Though instead of saving up for a rainy day, Canadians might soon bet on one instead. Anis Hadari, CBC News, Calgary.
0: Some tech companies are balking at the ballooning costs of using AI. Where once they encouraged, even mandated its use to disrupt and innovate, as Nora Young reports, the high price tag could change that.
7: People were totally happy with the amount they were spending.
8: That's OpenAI CEO Sam Altman at a recent event.
7: To all of a sudden, a huge issue.
8: That huge issue is the rising cost of AI for tech-forward companies that are using it intensively. Last month, Uber acknowledged it had spent its entire 2026 AI budget in the first 4 months of the year, with the company's COO saying it was becoming harder to justify internal AI costs. And it's not just big U.S. players. At a recent conference, leaders from Canadian startups said they're feeling the costs of internal AI expenses. Now, this isn't just you and me asking Claude or ChatGPT what to have for dinner. This is chain of thought reasoning, where AI agents break down a task into multiple steps. And that uses lots of tokens, units of data to input and output AI results. Until recently, tech companies seemed fine with burning through tokens in a bid to adopt and innovate with AI, so-called token maxing. NVIDIA CEO Jensen Huang, for example, said back in March,
9: if that $500,000 engineer did not consume at least $250,000 worth of tokens, I am going to be deeply alarmed.
8: But now the push is to rein in AI costs. And that's because, unlike you and me asking AI a simple question, all those tokens cost big bucks, costs AI companies need to recoup. Anthropic's current enterprise plan, for example, includes both a flat fee and a fee based on token usage. At the beginning of June, Microsoft-owned GitHub Copilot changed its fees to tie price to token use. Enter AI tokenomics, tracking the cost and value of applying AI.
4: I think they've moved away from very kind of naive experimentation.
8: Nestor Masley is CEO of a consulting firm that advises companies on strategically adopting AI. He thinks businesses should focus on,
4: I think, running micro-sized experiments to figure out where AI is useful as a tool in organizations. Does it do things faster than a human? And also at what cost?
8: But if the bottom line improves for big users of AI, that cuts into the revenue model of AI companies themselves, which leaves open the question of finding the sweet spot of pricing, long-term innovation, and return on investment.
4: To me, this is just kind of all evidence of a technology that's still in its very early days in terms of not only its capability, but also how it's priced.
8: Nora Young, CBC News, Toronto.
0: You are listening to Your World Tonight from CBC News. I'm Anand Ram. 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Alberta's Minister of Hospital and Surgical Health says residents will soon be able to pay for elective surgeries. Adriana LaGrange today laid out details of a new dual-path healthcare system. It will give Albertans the option to pay for things like knee, hip, and cataract surgeries. LaGrange says there will be safeguards to protect the public system, including requiring doctors to work a minimum number of hours before they can offer private services.
10: Finally, there will be no privately paid surgeries for life-threatening conditions, such as cancer or emergency surgeries. The public system will continue to be the sole provider of these critical procedures. Oversight will be strong.
0: LaGrange says patients will be able to start using the private system in the fall. An Ontario family is turning grief into a warning tonight. Their loved one had just begun retirement when a fatal case of West Nile virus cut that short. Now, after seeing CBC's coverage about the dangers of mosquitoes and the disease they can spread, they decided to share their story with Karen Pauls.
11: Brent Sehan, singing and dancing with the son of close friends. The 63-year-old had just retired after nearly four decades with the Toronto Public Libraries when a rare infection took hold, says his sister, Andrea Carey.
12: When he retired, he celebrated with all his friends outdoors, going to patios, taking walks with them in Hyde Park, and doing all these outdoor things. And that's the thing that got him in the end.
11: During regular surveillance last July, Toronto public health officials confirmed the first mosquitoes of the season to test positive for West Nile virus. Within weeks, Sehan felt sick with what he thought was just a summer flu, but it rapidly escalated to severe spinal pain, confusion, and respiratory failure.
12: The doctor was extremely shocked because it's such a rare thing to get that sick with West Nile.
11: Sehan died of West Nile encephalitis, a severe inflammation of the brain, one of just nine Canadians to die of the virus last year.
12: Like, I've just been numb.
11: While 80% of people infected with West Nile show no symptoms at all, men, older adults, and those with underlying health conditions face higher risk of severe illness.
13: But if the virus travels to your brain or your spinal cord, it can cause inflammation, which can then lead to serious complications like high-grade fever, coma, hallucinations, confusion, and potentially even death.
11: Corby Fink is an assistant professor at the University of Manitoba's Department of Medical Microbiology and Infectious Diseases.
13: So no vaccines exist and there are no specific treatments.
11: Public health agencies are already doing surveillance for infected mosquitoes, says Dr. Joanne Tatarin, a senior epidemiologist and veterinarian at the Public Health Agency of Canada.
14: The West Nile activity can vary quite substantially from year to year, and it's typically a combination of factors like weather, bird populations, mosquito abundance, and other local environmental conditions.
11: Her advice to prevent bites? Wear light-colored, long clothing. Use insect repellent, especially at dawn and dusk, and eliminate standing water on your property.
14: We have such wonderful Canadian summers. We want to continue to get out, be active, and enjoy them.
11: Experts say climate change means disease-bearing mosquitoes will only become more common in countries like Canada. Brent Sehan's sister hopes their loss can be a cautionary tale for others.
12: I would like people to be safe. I hope that Brent's death wasn't for no reason.
11: Karen Pauls, CBC News, Winnipeg.
0: Finally tonight, Drummers and singers from Onion Lake Cree Nation sent high school students off from the banks of the North Saskatchewan River for the first leg of a 350-kilometer canoe trip commemorating the signing of Treaty 6 150 years ago. Now, over 8 days, students took part in different legs of the journey, which followed the river from Fort Pitt, Saskatchewan, just east of the Alberta border, to Fort Carleton in central Saskatchewan.
15: I learned that I'm stronger than I thought I was when we had a paddle against the wind.
0: That's 14-year-old Allie Hillis. She was one of the 30 students to take part, all from Lloydminster High Schools. She paddled the middle leg of the tour, calling the experience amazing, teaching her Cree knowledge and about the significance of the treaty.
15: I learned that the treaty isn't just like a document, it's a living thing. It's still here today, and we still have promises that we have to fulfill.
0: Treaty 6 was signed in 1876 by representatives of the Crown and by leaders of the Cree, Assiniboine, and Ojibwe.

0: The trip may be over, but the journey is not, with the expedition and its life lessons living on with each student.
1: I think what gets lost at times is, you know, we're all treaty people. You know, it's not, this is not something just for Indigenous people. This is not something for just Europeans, but together, you know, we're all treaty people. We all hold our own responsibilities.
0: Well, thanks for being with us. This has been Your World Tonight for Thursday, June 18th. I'm Anand Ram. Good night.

0: Here's your evening weather forecast. In Fort Chipewyan in the park tonight, mainly cloudy with the chance of showers this evening, low 8. Fort Smith tonight, mainly cloudy, low 9. In Clutsoe tonight, mainly cloudy, low plus 4. Fort Resolution tonight, increasing cloudiness early this evening, low 7. In Hay River tonight, partly cloudy, low 6. In Fort Providence tonight, partly cloudy, low 10. In Fort Simpson tonight, partly cloudy, low 9. Fort Liard tonight, partly cloudy with the chance of showers early this evening and a risk of a thunderstorm clearing this evening, low 10. Yellowknife tonight, increasing cloudiness early this evening, low 11. Wrigley tonight, partly cloudy with the chance of showers early this evening and risk of a thunderstorm clearing this evening, low 10. In Norman Wells tonight, partly cloudy, local smoke, low 10. Fort Good Hope tonight, a mix of sun and cloud, low 11. Delaney tonight, a few clouds, low 6. Koval Lake tonight, a mix of sun and cloud, clearing this evening, low 8. Fort McPherson tonight, mainly sunny, low 11. Inuvik tonight, mainly sunny, low 9. Tuktoyaktuk tonight, sunny, low plus 3. In Pawlatuck tonight, sunny, becoming a mix of sun and cloud near midnight, low plus 1. Sax Harbor tonight, mainly sunny, low 0. Ulahaktuk tonight, sunny, low plus 2. In Kuluktuk tonight, sunny, becoming a mix of sun and cloud this evening, low plus 3. In Cambridge Bay tonight, mainly cloudy, with the chance of showers this evening, low 6.
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3: Hello, I'm Neil Kirksall.
4: Good evening, I'm Chris Howden. This is As It Happens. Tonight,
3: tailoring maid, a Canadian senator tells us she disagrees with her colleague's conclusion that people whose sole diagnosis is mental illness should be indefinitely excluded from a medically assisted death.
4: Baby steps. It took over 50 years, but the UK government is finally apologizing for pressuring tens of thousands of new mothers to give their babies up for adoption. And our guest was one of those children.
3: A by-election that could be a by-by-election. Elsewhere in the UK, all eyes are on the vote in a northern constituency, which could spell the beginning of the end for Prime Minister Keir Starmer.
4: High time. A Canadian MP makes the case for loosening federal restrictions on magic mushrooms after a constituent who was battling cancer convinced him of their benefits.
3: When the going gets tough, the tough get discoing. We'll try to understand why Team Scotland's unofficial World Cup anthem is not a stirring Highland stomp from yesteryear, but the obscure 70s jam. Yes, sir, I can boogie. It's great, that's why.
4: And you can't spell wet without E.T. Finally, an interviewer has the courage to ask Steven Spielberg a question that has haunted us all for 40-plus years. Was E.T. slimy or dry? As it happens, the Thursday edition, radio that salutes one of Mr. Spielberg's moist popular characters.

A committee of lawmakers has formally weighed in, but the debate is far from over. As you heard yesterday on the program, the Special Joint Committee on Medical Assistance in Dying has recommended that Canada indefinitely exclude people whose sole underlying medical condition is mental illness from applying for MAID. The federal government has until July 11th to respond to that recommendation.

0: Tomorrow night, Scotland will face Morocco at the World Cup. And when you picture a horde of Scots heading into battle, you might think Braveheart.
1: They may take our lives, but they'll never take our freedom!
0: But when Scotland beat Haiti a few days ago, the crowd didn't sound like that. It sounded like this.

Believe it or not, that is not a Highlands folk song that they're singing. It is Yes, Sir, I Can Boogie, an ABBA-esque hit from 1977, originally sung by a Spanish duo of disco divas known as Baccarat.

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0: The CBC News is next. Coming up in an hour, it's Ideas with Nahla Ayed.
2: Irish philosopher Richard Carney says religion could be the key to peace if only we could recapture an imaginative idea of God. David Cayley's conversation with Richard Carney coming up on Ideas.
3: From CBC News, The World This Hour, I'm Mike Miles. Canada's men's soccer team won 6-0 against Qatar at Vancouver's BC Place tonight. It's the first time Canada's won a game at the FIFA World Cup, and the victory puts Canada at the top of its group, tied with Switzerland, 4 points apiece. The Canadians and the Swiss face off in Vancouver next Wednesday, and depending how that game goes, this year could mark the first time Canada's men's team advances to the next round of the FIFA World Cup. Ships and oil are moving again through the Strait of Hormuz. The U.S. has also lifted its naval blockade as part of the agreement signed yesterday with Iran. U.S. officials are defending the deal as a win for Washington. Sasha Petrusik reports.
4: Cautiously, tankers venture into the Strait of Hormuz, carrying 12.5 million barrels of oil since the deal to end the conflict was signed, with U.S. Vice President J.D. Vance taking credit.
5: We've got this thing to a very good place for the American people.
4: In Iran, State TV announced that Iran's leader, Ayatollah Khamenei, also backed the deal, despite initial reservations. In a social media post, Trump repeated that he expects a complete ceasefire in Lebanon, with Vance stressing the call for Israel's compliance.
5: If I was in the cabinet of the Israeli government, I might not be attacking the only powerful ally that I have in the entire world.
4: Negotiations with Iran continue on how to implement other key elements in the deal, like Iran's pledge to end its nuclear program. Sasha Petrusik, CBC News, Washington.
3: South African officials say a Canadian tourist has been shot and killed at the Kruger National Park. The park authority says one of the guides accidentally discharged a firearm, hitting the 69-year-old. The victim's not been named. South African police are investigating. Global Affairs Canada is extending its condolences. The House of Commons has risen for the summer break.
6: It's been a very busy spring sitting. It's been a very productive spring sitting.
3: House Leader Stephen McKinnon says parties agreed to end the session after passing multiple bills on division, meaning without a vote count. MPs will return September 21st. Alberta's dual-practice healthcare system is on track to become a reality this fall. It will allow people to pay out-of-pocket to receive some operations in private, for-profit clinics. Aaron Collins reports.
7: Albertans will now have the option to personally pay for all elective surgeries.
8: Alberta's health minister says allowing surgeons to bill the public and private system will shorten wait times. Adriana LaGrange says the new dual practice system will only be for elective surgeries, and doctors will first have to complete a certain number of hours in the public system before doing private procedures.
7: This is a proven approach used in many other countries. It protects access and make sure that public hospitals and clinics have the staff they need.
8: And LaGrange says that family medicine, emergency surgeries, and cancer care won't be included. Still, the NDP opposition's health critic Sharif Haji isn't convinced.
9: It's going to waste money. It's not going to lead us into better health outcomes. It's not going to reduce our wait times.
8: Haji says Alberta should beef up the public system, not provide more private options. Aaron Collins, CBC News, Calgary.
3: Several former U.S. presidents are in Chicago honoring Barack Obama. The Obama Presidential Center is opening nearly 10 years after he left the White House. The vast campus containing a museum dedicated to his presidency, as well as a library and a park. Speaking at the inauguration, Obama says the center's not an exercise in nostalgia, but a call to action.
10: I hope this center will serve as an affirmation of just how special, how precious our democracy truly is, and remind us what we can achieve when we embrace our shared responsibilities as citizens.
3: The center opens to the public tomorrow. That is The World This Hour. For CBC News, I'm Mike Miles.
11: Here's your evening weather forecast. In for Chippewa in the park tonight, mainly cloudy with a chance of showers this evening, low 8. Fort Smith tonight, mainly cloudy, low 9. Clutsuke tonight, mainly cloudy, low plus 4. In Fort Resolution tonight, increasing cloudiness early this evening, low 7. Hay River tonight, partly cloudy, low 6. Fort Providence tonight, partly cloudy, low 10. Fort Simpson tonight, partly cloudy, low 9. And in Yellowknife tonight, increasing cloudiness early this evening, low 11.
12: Hello again and welcome back. I'm Neil Kirksall.
13: And I'm Chris Howden. This is As It Happens, the Thursday edition, part 2. Coming up.
12: Return fire. Ukraine launches its biggest ever attack on Moscow. An analyst says it points to a major shift, but it won't be enough to convince Russia to pursue peace.
13: Dropping the wrecking ball, a Halifax renter was waiting for officials to decide whether her landlord could tear down her apartment, only to come home to find a gaping hole in the side of the building.
12: And Hoop Dreams New York City celebrated their beloved Knicks today at the NBA Championship Parade. New York Mayor Zohran Mamdani says he and the city are overcome with joy. Stay tuned.

0: Today, the fun roared on in New York City. The NBA championship-winning New York Knicks brought their prize home. Thousands of fans lined the streets to watch the team and the trophy parade from Manhattan to City Hall in a chaos of joyous tears and confetti. Also on a float was longtime Knicks supporter and New York Mayor Zoran Mamdani. He handed ceremonial keys to the city to each member of the team and its staff, and he gave a speech.
1: My fellow New Yorkers, for 53 long years, we have watched and we have waited. We have watched from nosebleeds and through gritted teeth, on televisions in the windows of electronic stores, and from projectors balanced on fire escapes. We have watched alone in our apartments with our heads in our hands, shoulder to shoulder at bars where the signal flickers, alongside friends and family who we wish more than anything could be here today, sharing this moment. For 53 long years, we have watched the Knicks and we have waited. We waited without ever knowing if this day would come, and we waited because we knew deep down in our sick, suffering hearts that it would. New York City, this team has done it. The New York Knicks are NBA champions. New York City has just had two of the most magical months in as long as any of us can remember. Over these past weeks, as the Knicks kept winning, our city has come together as one. Neighbors invited neighbors over. Strangers high-fived one another in the street. Subway conductors sang their announcements and bus drivers danced behind the wheel. So often when this city comes together, it is because we are forced to, by a moment of tragedy or adversity. What a gift it is to be brought together by pure, unfiltered joy. There is a Jalen Brunson quote I can't stop thinking about. I'm gonna tell you. You are allowed to think about the worst possible scenario, but you gotta go out there and do something about it. Time after time, we thought about the worst possible scenario, and time after time, the Knicks went out there and did something about it. The Knicks did not just win for New York City. They won like New York City. What is New York if not your back up against the wall? A dream that feels just out of reach? A rent payment you don't know how you'll ever make? And who are New Yorkers if not people who hear those odds and smile? Who look at a 0.4% chance of success and ask, why are you giving me a head start? This is our city. This is our team. For 53 years we watched. For 53 years, we waited. Now, we've won.
0: New York City Mayor Zoran Mamdani speaking at the New York Knicks NBA Championship Parade earlier today.

If Ukraine burns, your Moscow will burn too. Those were the words of Ukrainian President Volodymyr Zelensky today, as nearly 200 drones breached the Russian capital's air defense systems and struck a number of targets, including an oil refinery. It's Ukraine's largest and boldest attack on Moscow since the war began. 17 people have been

0: reported injured across the region. Igor Gretzky is a Russian domestic and foreign policy expert. We reached him in Tallinn, Estonia.
1: Igor, to you, what do these Ukrainian strikes, these latest attacks on Russia, signal to you?
2: It signals that the Ukrainian army has become significantly stronger and that the war will not end with a Russian victory. Ukraine has substantially increased the range of its drones and learned how to effectively overwhelm or overload Russia's air defense systems, identifying and exploiting their weak points. But this conclusion could already have been made 2 weeks earlier when Ukrainian drones successfully struck targets in St. Petersburg during Economic Forum. And it was, by the way, Putin's pet event, or one of his favorites, most favorite events. During the live broadcast, it was clearly visible how forum guests moved from one pavilion to another against the backdrop of smoking oil terminal and the military vessel.
1: What's changed? If indeed Russia, Putin, the Kremlin are in a more vulnerable position, how did they get there?
2: Well, Ukraine has become significantly stronger in military terms. Nowadays, even for the Kremlin, it's clear that it cannot be defeated militarily. Then the Russian economy cannot continue to meet the economic demands of the war. They faced enormous financial problems. The budget deficit is growing, and the Russia's defense industry is unable to replace lost equipment and lack solutions to counter Ukrainian drones. These are the key game changers, I would say.
1: So given all of that, what do you believe the Kremlin's priorities are right now?
2: Well, Putin originally relied on kind of several kind of factors. He expected Ukraine to surrender quickly, but the Russian blitzkrieg failed. And Russia has repeatedly carried out strikes on Ukraine's civilian infrastructure, seeking to make life unbearable for Ukrainians and demoralize the population. But Ukraine has demonstrated exceptional resilience. Second, he expected that after regrouping, Ukraine could be overwhelmed through Russia's numerical military superiority. But the front line today is barely moving. Third, Putin expected to undermine the consensus among Ukraine's key partners, including European countries. And fourth, he hoped that Trump could be used to choke Ukraine, to mortify Ukrainian statehood, like forcing it to capitulate. But none of these bets have paid off.
1: What is your sense of how people in Russia are feeling and responding to what has happened?
2: That's a very good question. The majority of the Russian population continues to passively support both the government and the war. And over the past 4 years, there have been only two events that noticeably unsettled the public. The first one was Putin's announcement of mobilization in September 2022. And the public reaction suggested that most people did not object to Russia's war in Ukraine, but they were unwilling to participate in it, especially for free. Mm-hmm. And the second was the emergence of disruptions to internet services, which reached Moscow in March of this year. When people's accustomed level of comfort declined, they began to complain about the government. However, this does not necessarily mean that their views on the war and on the Kremlin policies in other areas have changed in any significant way.
1: And are they getting a full picture of what's happening?
2: I mean, we live in a digital era. They do have access to social networks. They consume what they want. They simply want to live their lives and keeping distance with everything that is going on the front lines.
1: Putin is not one, I think it's fair to say, who's just going to concede defeat or step away quietly, certainly. So how do you see this ending? You know, do you see that he'll be persuaded to by internal ones? Internal pressures, no, rather, if not external ones.
2: I'm not sure if Putin is ready to concede a defeat, and I believe that durable peace is hardly possible. Still, there are considerable changes that took place in Russia, political circles. Up until the spring, they believed that the only possible scenario is a Russian victory. But now it seems that they understood that it's not the only option. There is another one, that is the freezed conflict, so-called, or even Russia's defeat.
1: As a Russian abroad, what are you hoping for?
2: I hope for the European and broader general world support for Ukraine will remain high. And I hope that the general understanding of Russia as a long-term source of threat to international security will be there. And I hope that the politicians, the governments, will consider that it as a part of their long-term strategy.
1: Igor, thank you for this.
2: Thank you very much.
0: Igor Gretzky is a research fellow at the International Center for Defense and Security. We reached him in Tallinn, Estonia.

0: Shayla Bento did not want to leave her Halifax apartment. So when her landlord tried to evict her to demolish the building, she went to the tenancy board. But before it could issue its ruling, Ms. Bento came home to a gaping hole in the side of the building. The landlord had started the demolition 2 days before the board ultimately ruled they could. They also said that Ms. Bento didn't have to move out until the end of September. As she told the CBC, from outside the building, that isn't really possible anymore.
1: As I walked up today, they were tearing down the walls in my unit. And I saw I'd left posters there that I had forgotten when I had to leave in a hurry that I've had for like 8 years, 9 years now. And there, I just watched the walls cave in. And it was, I don't even know what to say. I can't process what I'm seeing.
2: When is it exactly that you actually had to start that process of leaving the unit before more of the construction or the demolishing started to happen?
1: So it was Wednesday last week when the hole was put in the exterior wall. The doors were disconnected, so I wasn't even able to get in the building to get to my unit, and I had to call the police. And the police made it clear that the building was unsafe and I should not stay there that night. So I got my cats and, you know, immediate valuables out that night and came back the next day to remove my things, because I didn't trust that they wouldn't just demolish it with them, with my things in there, which we can actually see in some of the other units on the exposed wall right now. The biggest thing that I'm taking away, like the biggest lesson I've learned here, is that there's nothing in place to stop this from happening. The landlord, we didn't even have a ruling from the director. The landlord just carried right on with the demolition. And everybody I called about it essentially said, sorry, there's nothing that we can do. I either had to stay in the building and take whatever risks came with that or leave the building. If nothing else comes out of this, I want to make sure that this can't happen to other people, because it's happened in the past. It's a known thing within the province. So changing legislation, changing bylaws to make sure like a demolition permit can't be granted without the building being proven vacant. Which is in place in other cities, and actually the Halifax Council in 2021 had a report on putting that in place, and the report found that it would be trivial to do so, but nothing was done with it. And then, you know, making sure we're doing something to protect the supply of affordable housing, because I'm now in a position, I was paying $1,100 a month in rent, I can't afford $1,500 a month for an apartment. I don't know how I'm going to have a place to live.
0: Halifax renter Shayla Bento speaking with CBC Halifax reporter Alex Guy. CBC News tried repeatedly to reach the landlord, R.C. Jane, but has not received a response.

0: The government of Newfoundland and Labrador says Innu history only goes back 300 years. Innu Nation says that assessment is off by thousands of years. Innu cultural guardian Jody Ashany was all set to open an exhibit at the Labrador Interpretation Center in Northwest River when it was called off. The exhibit was meant to share the history of the Innu people in the area. It was designed with help from Innu elders, knowledge holders, historians, and archaeologists, and was a collaboration with The Rooms, a local museum. But now, just days before the planned opening, it's been cancelled because the province says the timeline goes back too far.
1: Our narrative has been written for us, about us, for a long time. And we're very excited to be able to present something that we worked on the Innu with for years. So it's a snapshot of artifacts that are actually set to be repatriated back to the Innu people of Labrador.
2: Jody, and I mean, given the amount of time, consultation, back and forth with Ottawa, the repatriation, I mean, like, at what point did you learn that the province was very stuck on the 300-year timeline? When did you learn this?
1: 2 days ago. It was after the truck was unloaded and exhibits were being built. We knew that there was an issue in our timeline, so we changed it in our timeline. We already changed our history, what we believe, what we were told by elders, to suit their needs. But they came back even more strong, saying that we cannot place our timeline in the exhibit, as well as any stone tools that we wanted to show. We cannot say we are related to them.
2: What reason did they give you for that?
1: Because the provincial archaeologist didn't agree with our timeline.
2: What timeline did you originally have in that exhibit?
1: The one that I've been told since I started working, since I grew up in Nuchimit, the timeline that all Innu people know, that we were here since the time of the memorial, the time since the glaciers retreated off of the Tsinan, the time when Gwegwaju created the earth, the time where our oral stories tell us about Gajidwas, the woolly mammoth, stories that go back so far.
2: Jody, I understand that the issue of witnessing anthropologists and archaeologists interpret the writing and the telling of the Innu story has been an issue that you have paid attention to for your whole life.
1: My father was a big advocate for Innu rights. So I realized that at that point, at 7 years old, I'd become an archaeologist to protect our story. And here I am, years and years and years later, fighting the government and them trying to collectively erase the history of the Innu people in Labrador.
0: Innu cultural guardian Jody Ashany speaking with Chrissy Holmes, host of On the Go. CBC News requested a comment from both The Rooms and the government of Newfoundland and Labrador. They have yet to hear back.

0: It's a sort of hum or drone that can echo for miles. The distinctive sound of data center cooling fans running all day, every day. And that sound is just one of many concerns raised by Hamiltonians opposed to the rapid push for hyperscale data center development in their Ontario city. Both federal and provincial governments across the country have expressed support for these centers, saying they would benefit domestic industry and reduce Canadian reliance on foreign technology. But a lot of people who live in Hamilton disagree. So a council committee there has voted unanimously to advance a proposed moratorium on their development in the municipality so their potential impact can be assessed. Ward 3 Councillor Narinder Nan proposed the motion. We reached her in Hamilton, Ontario.
1: Councillor, what is the message you want other Canadian cities to take from what you're doing in Hamilton?
2: That there's no reason to stay silent, that there is an opportunity for communities across Canada to be heard prior to any large-scale AI data center coming to their local town or community.
1: Earlier this month, I spoke with Nick Sergas, who lives in Hamilton. He was among the folks protesting a specific data center proposal in Hamilton. Slate Asset Management hopes to develop that. Here's a bit of what Nick told us in that conversation.
3: I think it's a really fraught time to be rushing through these hyperscale AI data center builds while governments at the municipal and provincial level still don't really have any kind of guardrails or regulatory framework in place to protect the populations and the communities of people who live around them.
1: What are you hearing, Councillor, from other Hamiltonians that fueled your motion?
2: Very much similar conversations. What I've heard from residents is a lot of deep concern around, you know, Councillor, what do we expect here in terms of water use? What can we expect in terms of energy? Will we be experiencing brownouts? You know, what about noise? And what about our very, very sensitive ecosystem? You know, a unique side of the story is the fact that 100 years ago, the steel industry came knocking and opened up shop here in Hamilton as well. And they were permitted to spew carcinogens into the air multiple folds over than regular provincial standards. And so Hamiltonians are sensitive, rightfully so, because they have a deep sense of health justice as it relates to industries being set up shop quickly and not being held to the standards that people expect governments to uphold.
1: Yeah, we should let our listeners know or remind them that the Hamilton Harborfront was chosen, we're told, for this proposed Slate Center data center because it has always been industrial and is not close to residential communities. But I hear what you're saying about the history. There will be those who, even if they share those environmental concerns and you know, the accountability concerns, they'll also say those industries built this city, and many of these Hamiltonians, you know, it's part of their legacy as well in the community. So what do you say to those who are worried that this kind of a bill could hold back opportunity for people?
2: Yeah, I think it's really important to make sure that we're clear about that statement in the context of, you know, the workers of steel industry are the folks who really made steel possible in Canada. And, you know, those are the same workers who had to fight really hard. You know, it's really important to recognize that industry doesn't operate out of its own, you know, generous heart to share its wealth and its profits with the local community. That's something that workers do. That's something that the community fights for. We need to be looking at things from a place of excellence that holds economic, social, and environmental excellence as the outputs of any industry going forward for seven generations. We have an obligation. We can't just read out land acknowledgements, right? We can't just put them in our vision statements. We have to embed them into everything that we do. The work that City Council has done here in Hamilton isn't about any one application. This isn't about saying to Slate, no, we're not interested in your data center or, you know, any other proponent. This is actually about making sure that the entire city has a framework. It's important to understand that this is all of Hamilton conversation, but it's the exact same conversation we see and hear echoed in communities across Canada.
1: It's true, but we're also hearing, as you know, higher levels of government pushing the development of these centers. you know, and also talking about the importance of digital sovereignty in terms of AI in this moment. So how do you balance those questions, those realities, with everything else you've raised and trying to protect the environment and the residents of Hamilton?
2: I don't think it's unreasonable to say that at this time, the people of this city, the people of this province, and the people of this country want to have a say. They're looking for public input and public consultation before rapid growth industry is approved. And, you know, I think by and large, Canadians understand that the global environment has completely transformed and for the most part are on board with nation building exercises and activities. But the best model of those is when each level of government works in tandem and in a way that's aligned to make sure that the regulatory framework that we need is there. And so in any era where you've got, you know, a sense of urgency around something, it can be, it can feel like the right thing to do is to act swiftly. But actually, I would argue the opposite.
1: There are other developers, as you mentioned. S2E Technologies is one. They've pitched a data center at the McMaster Innovation Park, and they say it would be a cleaner, more sustainable type of data center. What would you need to see for you to get on board with that kind of a proposal?
2: What I've heard from residents in that area is they have no idea about the project. You know, there's been conversations by the proponent that they've done deep community consultation. But talk to any of the neighbors in the area. Nobody knows what's happening behind those doors.
1: If your proposal goes through, and that's the first step, obviously, that would give you up to 12 months, if we're not mistaken, for to temporarily stop any development of data center. What is your checklist for those months?
2: Yeah, so number one is what we call an interim control bylaw, which next Wednesday would come into effect if ratified by council. And that would effectively put the pause on developing data centers. And that gives our staff the opportunity to get clear about, you know, what is the province and the feds requiring in terms of energy use and water consumption? What are the noise abatement strategies? And also, what is the noise impact expected? Those pieces are going to be really key. The other part that the staff are going to be putting together is information about how the land use or proposed land uses for hyperscale data centers might impact our local wildlife. And by Q2 next year, we should be in a position to be able to actually accept proposals as a municipality from a place of informed decision making.
1: Councillor, I'm glad we could speak. Thank you.
2: My pleasure. Take care.
0: Councillor Narinder Nan proposed the motion for a data center moratorium in Hamilton, Ontario. That's where we reached her.

0: If you are one of the millions of people who live in New York, pay New York taxes, navigate the busy New York streets, and rent a tiny New York apartment, you gotta have a classic New York phone number.
1: 212, it shows and it symbolizes that you're in New York City, in Manhattan, you're established either as a business or as an individual. You've been here for a while. You're not a transplant. And it must be a serious call when the 212 number calls.
0: From yesterday's program, that was Neil talking to David Day, the founder of 212areacode.com, a website that buys and sells phone numbers with the classic New York area code 212. And Mr. Day knows what all successful business people know. It's all about supply and demand. And demand for 212 numbers is about to go up now that New York is introducing a new area code, 465. Just not cool. If you're surprised that phone numbers can be the basis for a lucrative business and you're not convinced by Mr. Day, then you should hear from Adrian Perry. In 1997, he bought and sold phone numbers that spell out names, specifically the names of some of England's biggest brands and companies. Mr. Perry explained to guest host Francine Pelletier how he got the idea.
2: They were simply offering me the opportunity to think of a number or a word that transcribed to a number and to purchase it for purely my own business reasons, for availability or to use personally or for business. Mm-hmm. And so I thought, well, hey, I'll buy one of these for myself with my own name, A. Perry, 07000 A. Perry, whatever number that is.
3: Mm-hmm.
2: And after I bought it, a couple of days, I just started thinking, hey, well, wait a minute, there's a lot of big companies out there that that really could do with their own number.
3: And such as?
2: Well, the big banks in this country, companies like Virgin, Oracle, marketing companies, insurance companies.
3: Not to mention Harrods.
2: Yeah, Harrods is a number that I purchased. Well, I bought the number that corresponded to the word. I mean, obviously, there's a number of other words that map to it as well.
3: Unfortunately, Buckingham Palace has too many letters.
2: Well, actually, by amazing coincidence, I actually did buy 07000 Palace.
3: You did?
2: So maybe if they wise up to... I guess they don't want a lot of calls. That's probably the truth of it, but... there is a football club in this country, a soccer club called Crystal Palace, which is one of the big Premier Division clubs, and maybe they might take an interest sometime in the future.
3: And how much did you have to pay for each number you bought?
2: They vary slightly. There is a standard pricing of about £250 English sterling. So the contracts don't relate specifically to a word like Harrods or anything else.
3: Except it's not worth £250 if it doesn't spell out something interesting.
2: That's right, yeah.
3: How much are your phone numbers worth today?
2: Well, I'm being... today, I have about 60 numbers, and I guess I paid about £15,000 for them all together over a period of 3 or 4 weeks about a year ago. I'm being offered now sums in excess of £10,000... For some of the better numbers.
3: For one number, £10,000.
2: Yeah, but I'm expecting it to get a lot bigger than that. There are already stories of numbers changing hands in the last few weeks in the order of £100,000 each.
3: You're going to be a very rich man, Mr. Perry.
2: Well, let's hope so.
0: From 1997, phone number dealer Adrian Perry talking to guest host Francine Pelletier. That is it for As It Happens for this Thursday, June 18th.
4: As It Happens, we'll be back again for you tomorrow. I'm Neil Kirksall. Enjoy your evening.
0: And I'm Chris Howden. Good night.

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1: The Anishinaabe artist Zune brought so many new ideas to shoegaze music. 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
2: Irish philosopher Richard Carney says religion could be the key to peace if only we could recapture an imaginative idea of God. David Cayley's conversation with Richard Carney coming up on Ideas.
3: From CBC News, The World This Hour, I'm Mike Miles. For the first time, Canada's achieved victory at a FIFA World Cup match.
4: That goal felt overdue, man! That was awesome!
3: It dominated Qatar 6-0 at BC Place in Vancouver, sending Canadian fans into ecstasy.
5: Coming in as an underdog, you know, nobody really expected Canada to do too much. It's a lot of pride, right?
6: It's amazing, terrific, mind-blowing.
7: I've never been to a sporting event like this. It's wild.
3: Prime Minister Mark Carney was there for the victory. The CBC's Tanya Fletcher has more on what the game means for Team Canada.
8: Yeah, well, this match was significant on both sides because neither Canada nor Qatar has ever won a World Cup match, the men's. Both teams tied in their first game of this tournament. So Canada came away with a 1-1 draw last week. And now to have Canada land its first World Cup victory in history on Canadian soil here in Vancouver is extra special, and that's what these fans are celebrating. This victory does put the team in a dominant position now to advance past the group stage for the first time in history. So Canada's final group stage match is against Switzerland. That's next week on Wednesday, once again here in Vancouver at BC Place. And that game will serve as the ultimate decider for which team takes the top spot in the group to move on.
3: The CBC's Tanya Fletcher at the Vancouver celebration. Earlier, Prime Minister Carney announced Ottawa and the province are coming together to build a new school in the town of Tumbler Ridge, scene of that deadly school shooting in February.
9: The federal government and the BC government are announcing today that we will each provide $100 million to build an entirely new school and a modernized health care center for the Tumbler Ridge community.
3: Carney says work on the new school will begin this summer, starting with demolition of the old school. The announcement is part of a multi-billion dollar federal investment in BC aimed at helping build new infrastructure and convert unsold condominiums into affordable housing. Canadians may have a new way to gamble soon. Financial tech company Wealthsimple says it's testing out an app allowing clients to access prediction markets and wager money on certain events. But as Anise Haidari explains, Canadians won't be able to bet on everything just yet.
10: These are very simple contracts, and they're all or nothing.
11: Marius Sokan says even when a financial institution offers them, prediction markets are not traditional investments. He's a Canada research chair in financial technology at the University of Calgary.
10: Either you win big or you lose your entire stake.
12: Okay, what's this for again?
11: Wealthsimple. Prediction markets let users wager on future events. Wealthsimple says it will offer Canadians access later this summer. The company only has regulatory approval to allow bets in categories like economic indicators or climate trends, not politics, war, or sports.
13: It does kind of blur that line between what is gambling and what is financial trading.
11: Andrew Kim researches gambling and addictions at Toronto Metropolitan University.
13: So it's a lot less than what is available in the States, but I think sort of kind of getting a foot in the door to see what this might look like.
11: Wealthsimple wouldn't tell CBC News what it's betting the demand will be for these financial wagers.
14: Winner, Daniel.
11: Anise Haidari, CBC News, Calgary.
3: The Canadian Armed Forces is losing its ability to investigate sexual offenses within the military. A bill passed in the Senate's transferring those cases to the civilian justice system. The legislation recommended by Louise Arbour before she became Canada's Governor General. As a former Supreme Court justice, she advised the military's mishandling of sexual assault cases erodes public trust. The law passed with an amendment that it will be reviewed in 3 years' time. It is expected to receive royal assent in the coming days. That is The World This Hour. For news anytime, visit our website, cbcnews.ca. For CBC News, I'm Mike Miles.

0: Here's your evening weather forecast. In for Chippewa and the park tonight, mainly cloudy with the chance of showers this evening, low 8. Fort Smith tonight, mainly cloudy, low 9. Clutsuke tonight, mainly cloudy, low plus 4. In Fort Resolution tonight, increasing cloudiness early this evening, low 7. Hay River tonight, partly cloudy, low 6. Fort Providence tonight, partly cloudy, low 10. Fort Simpson tonight, partly cloudy, low 9. And in Yellowknife tonight, increasing cloudiness early this evening, low 11.
1: Welcome to Ideas. I'm Nala Ayed.
2: The question usually asked about God is whether God exists. Children ask each other, do you believe in God?
1: This is the voice of David Cayley, one of Ideas' most prolific producers.
2: But what does the question mean? Is God a fact whose existence we can prove or disprove?
1: David Cayley worked on this program from 1981 until 2012. And after he retired from the CBC, he continued lecturing, writing, engaging in debate, and most recently, in sharing his concerns about the future of the CBC in a changing world. David Cayley died June 10, 2026, peacefully in the company of his family. Bernie Lucht, the former executive producer of Ideas, worked closely with David for many years. He described him as having a capacious mind and a sensitivity to the tenor of the times. For example, in the early 1980s, when people began talking about something called the information superhighway, David's response was to produce a series about the politics of information. One of David's chief concerns was the depth of discourse on the issues of the day. He always wanted to deepen the conversation. Tonight on Ideas, we are sharing a program of David's from 2006 called The God Who May Be. It was identified by one of our listeners as a favorite of hers as we celebrated our 60th anniversary this year. This program features the Irish philosopher and poet Richard Carney, author of many books, including in 2001, The God Who May Be.
3: In the beginning is the Word, not a stone, not a certitude, not a God you can put in a bottle and bring out every so often on festive occasions to prove you've got the absolute truth and nobody else has. In the beginning is the Word. And as we know, words are dialogical, and you've got to listen and then you respond.
1: A central aim of Richard Carney's project is to reintroduce imagination to matters of religion. He draws on sacred scripture and reminds us that these are not rigid, static texts. They are a reflection of the dynamic and unfolding experience of the divine. When we forget the imaginative aspect of faith, he argues, religion loses its power to help us find peace.
3: Most wars are caused in great part, albeit very often unconsciously, for religious reasons. But for me, that is a perversion of religion, largely. And I think the antidote and the response to that, if we want to bring about world peace, is religion. It's the hair of the dog that bit you. We will find a solution to the wrong interpretation of religion in the right interpretation of religion.
1: This is just the kind of insight that appealed to David Cayley, and he found these insights in work that was incredibly wide-ranging. He explored everything from the development of scientific thought to the growth of the prison system, from the roots of Canadian conservatism to the unfolding ecological crisis. And he wrote out his scripts longhand, often in school notebooks. Here's David Cayley in conversation with Richard Carney and The God Who May Be.
2: The question usually asked about God is whether God exists. Children ask each other, do you believe in God? But what does the question mean? Is God a fact whose existence we can prove or disprove? Richard Carney thinks it's the wrong question. In 2001, he published a book called The God Who May Be, in which he says that God is revealed to us not as a positive fact, but as a possibility, something remembered and reached for, but never entirely present. The positive God is the God of the philosophers, the God whom Nietzsche says has died. The possible God is the God of the Bible, the God who calls Samuel in the night and speaks to Moses from a burning bush, the pillar of cloud and fire that leads the Israelites out of Egypt. Imagination, Richard Carney says, is our only way to the divine. And this means that we can have no guaranteed knowledge, but only what we can sift from our experience by patient interpretation. I was very taken by Richard Carney's argument when a friend introduced me to the God who may be, and so I asked him if I could visit him at his home in Boston. There, we recorded several long conversations, the first about his interpretation of religion and the Bible. He began by telling me a little about his religious formation.
3: My relationship to God and the God question began pretty early in Ireland as a certain kind of ambivalence. On the one hand, I had a very positive experience of religion growing up, perhaps uncharacteristic and unusual, growing up in southern Catholic majority Ireland. And I never felt religion, therefore, never experienced it as something punitive or judgmental or self-righteous or dogmatic. And we were sent to boarding school in Limerick, County Limerick, which was north of where we lived in Cork. And there we were fortunate enough, the brothers at any rate in the family, to be taught by the Benedictines, many of whom had just come back from Paris and were full of the ideas of, you know, the 60s and the Second Vatican Council and the new movements, basically. When I then went to college, it was somewhat different, extremely conservative. You know, there I learned St. Thomas Aquinas, and but not even reading the text of St. Thomas, we read Thomism, and Thomism was a system. It was called realism. And I had an instinctive reaction against that. So I sort of had two attitudes towards religion growing up. One was at a spiritual, even mystical level, liturgical level, a relationship of great affection and great admiration indeed for what the church represented. And yet, when I went to university and obviously witnessed the more clerical, institutional side of things, and then also saw many abuses, clerical abuses in society where the church was much too dominant in all of that, was something to which I found myself very opposed. So it was always, you know, this ambidextrous sort of approach to religion.
2: This ambidextrous approach, open yet critical, would characterize all of Carney's later work. It grew out of the contrast between the spiritual atmosphere of his home and the dogmatic and authoritarian spirit he encountered at university. But it was also fostered, he says, by the teachers at his boarding school at Glenstall Abbey in County Limerick.
3: We had a class called Religious Doctrine, I think it was called. It was first of all catechism, and that became religious doctrine. And the normal approach would have been, you know, you get your book and you have your answers, you have your questions and you have your answers that you learn by rote. But fortunately, my Benedictine mentors didn't believe in that. They threw that out the window and they said, no, you should begin by learning the good arguments against the existence of God and the good arguments for them. But we'll start with the arguments against. And of course, they started with a number of philosophers, Nietzsche, Freud, Bertrand Russell, Sartre, Marx. And we had a great time, you know, saying, sure, they must be right. You know, this old God who's terrorized us and oppressed us and punished us and judged us and taken away our responsibility and our autonomy and our freedom and our choice. Yeah, let's get rid of that. And then this particular teacher, Father Andrew Nugent, he said, okay, now we've gone through the arguments against God. Here are some reasons why maybe God might exist or could exist or should exist. And so we got the arguments of Dostoevsky, and we got the arguments of Augustine, and we got the arguments of Gabriel Marcel, and the Christian existentialist. And it made religion a very intellectually robust and challenging practice and enterprise.
2: For Richard Carney's teachers, atheism was a necessary preparation for faith. And a similar preparation has been taking place, he thinks, in modern Western culture more generally. Widespread atheism, he says, has cleared the ground for a more tentative and less aggressive form of belief.
3: The atheistic turn, which started really with the Enlightenment, was, I think, not a bad thing. I think one needed to get rid of the idols. What Marion calls the conceptual idolatry of Western thinking, that, you know, God was the first cause, the final cause, the supreme unmoved mover, the answer to all our questions. And so God became sort of a being, a thing, the omni-God, you know, omnipresent, omniscient, omnipotent, who was the solution to everybody's problem. There was a place for everything and everything was in its right place. And of course that led, once it's translated into politics and society, from the Holy Roman Empire right up to the Enlightenment, to huge abuses in terms of church and state. I think that probably did need to come crumbling down. And then after that sort of 100, 200 year sort of hiatus, where religion was kept strictly out of philosophy, there then came a question, which is, well, if we're doing phenomenology and we're studying all phenomena, can we actually exclude as one phenomenon amongst others, many others, the religious phenomenon? So the question of God, the question of the sacred, the question of religion came back again, but in a much more humble, modest guise. And instead of sort of invoking the great church fathers or, you know, the scholastic supremos like Aquinas and Bonaventure and so on, not that they're not wonderful thinkers, of course they are, but instead of starting there and working down, there was a tendency to look to certain neglected texts in the tradition, to texts like the Song of Songs, the mystics, very important, the retrieval of the mystics, Angelus Silesius, Hildegard of Bingen, Meister Eckhart, John of the Cross, Teresa of Avila. This huge interest, even shown by a lot of the atheistic thinkers like Bataille and Lacan in France. But the God that was now appearing was not a God of pure fact, thingness, power, status, institutional hegemony, but rather a God of possibility, a God of the least of these, you know, as the Gospel says. Right? Whether it's the openness to the Samaritan woman, the openness to Mary Magdalene, the sinner, the openness towards sinners and tax collectors and prodigal sons, and of course the least of these, the meek and the humble and the thirsty and the hungry. And this new approach to the divine, coming after the, I would say, probably necessary ascesis and purgation from the Enlightenment through to existentialism, that necessary atheism led to a sort of a retrieval of this aspect of the divine as a God who may be, not as a God who is in terms of some kind of certain logical proof or certain institutional power.
2: The expression, the least of these, which Richard Carney used a moment ago, is drawn from the Gospel of Matthew. Jesus is describing the day of judgment when he will receive the righteous into his kingdom and will say to them, I was hungry and you gave me food, a stranger and you welcomed me, in prison and you visited me. But the righteous, Jesus predicts, will ask, Lord, when did we do any of these things for you? And the Lord will reply, whatever you did for the least of these my brothers, you did for me. It's a passage that recurs in Richard Carney's work and in our interview. He likes it because it says so clearly that God does not confront us as power and glory, but as whatever is least in our estimation. And because it is the God of power and glory that atheism has denied, Richard Carney argues, a way has been opened to a new account of God after atheism. For this new account, he writes in The God Who May Be, God neither is nor is not, but may be.
3: What I'm trying to get at there is that you know, the alternative of sort of dogmatic theism, God is, we know what God is. God is this thing. God is this being that can be defined A to Z in this way. Therefore, we can possess God, appropriate God, conceptually compute and classify God, and that's our property. What we have, we hold, and it's our duty to kind of convince everybody else. Now, that to me leads to war, and in a lesser mode, intolerance. And I wanted to get away from that dogmatic sense of theism. And I wanted to get away from the dogmatic atheism of many of the philosophers and thinkers and students that I frequented in Canada and Ireland and Paris in the 70s and 80s, who said, what? I mean, you're interested in the question of God, but, you know, you've gone soft in the brain or something? Did you not hear of the Enlightenment? Have you not heard of Freud, Marx and Nietzsche? You know, where have you been? So I was looking for a middle way, which would be a form of theism that learns from atheism and keeps in dialogue with atheism. So the God that I was suggesting modestly and metaphorically in the book The God Who May Be is a God who is not in a dogmatic sense and yet is in another sense that I'm trying to retrieve from certain passages in Scripture.
2: We'll come to these specific passages in a moment, but a few words first on Richard Carney's general approach to the Bible. He reads it as a work of imagination, but not, therefore, as untrue. For him, the imaginary does not oppose the real. It unfolds it. Imagination is our most crucial and fundamental faculty, the way we make the world we end up living in. And the Bible itself agrees with him, he says, from its very first pages.
3: From the word go, there's a good and evil imagination. It's called the Yetzer Hara and the Yetzer Hatov in Hebrew. And interestingly, from the word go, we're dealing with this Yetzer, because God created the human being, Adam and Eve, with the Yetzer, and he called it good. And when Cain went and killed his brother, because he imagined what it would be like to be better, to be the better one, the chosen one. You know, he wanted to be his brother. He had covetousness. He had envy. He had mimetic rivalry. He wanted to be Abel. So he killed him to become him, in a way, and to replace him. And God said, why'd you do that? And Cain replies, well, it's not my fault. It's the evil Yetzer, the evil imagination, the evil drive that you created in me. So your fault, not mine. And, of course, the rabbinical interpretation of that is that God created Cain with the good Yetzer, but Cain had the ability to turn it to evil. So we can turn imagination to evil. But in its initial instantiation in the human, according to the book of Genesis, it is a good. It is good. And, of course, the Hebrew word for the creator is Yotzer. It's the same root, Y-Z-R. So imagination is the creative power in us to complete the seventh day of creation, which God left empty, so that we would be free to co-create the kingdom with God. Now, as we know, we can use our Yetzer, our creative, imaginative power, which opens up all kinds of possibilities and enables us to choose between possibilities, because that's what imagination does. We can use that either as an evil fantasy through propaganda, hatred, pornography, caricaturing of the enemy as the monster, and so on and so forth, hatred. We can use it in that way, and it's used every day in that way. And we can kill as Cain killed his brother Abel because of his evil Yetzer, his evil imagination, or we can turn it to the good. And that's freedom, that's human freedom. Because otherwise, Adam and Eve would have just been ventriloquist dummies, marionettes doing the will of God, but never having the possibility of doing otherwise. And it's because we can do good or evil and choose good or evil that we are free beings. And therefore, if we do good, we are so pleasing to God. According to another Midrashic account, God, Yahweh, preferred the songs of humans over the songs of the angels, because humans had a choice in terms of directing their Yetzer towards God, whereas angels didn't. They just had to sing from the same hymn sheet, whether they liked it or not. And that sense of the freedom of humanity is integral to imagination, which is always the realm of the possible, opening the actual to the possible, opening reality to horizons of hope and of fulfillment that are contained as promissory notes within the real. But that opening up of the real towards the future and towards the past, because the past is absent too, that ability to make the absent present, be it a futural absence or a past absence, that's the power of imagination. It's also the source of our self-division, of course, as human beings, because as Sartre put it, it's an old existentialist maxim, the human being is one who is what he is not and is not what he is. Because we're always haunted by that notness of the no longer and the not yet, by time. And imagination brings the not yet of the future, which is a pure absence now, and the no longer of the past, which is now absent, it brings it, it represents it and brings it into this kind of plot, this narrative plot that connects it with me now and makes me responsible for the past and the future.
2: For Richard Carney, imagination and possibility are linked because imagination alone can reveal what is possible. But imagination must always be subject to interpretation. Because the God of the Bible doesn't just call for justice. He also calls, on occasion, for genocide. The Bible is what René Girard once called a text in travail. As a human transcription of the divine, it presents contradictory and competing visions. There is the God who addresses Job from the whirlwind, and the thin, small voice that whispers to Elijah from a cave. The God who tells Abraham to kill his son Isaac, and the God who tells him not to, and supplies a ram in the boy's place. Only interpretation can sort the voices out. And it's the same for the characters within the story, Richard Carney says, as it is for the reader.
3: When Abraham listened to the strangers who came to his door, and he invited them in, and they sat under his tree, and he gave them food to eat, the three angels, who then announced to him that Sarah, his barren 80-year-old wife, is going to have a baby. He was listening to the voice of the stranger. But when later in Exodus he banishes Hagar and her son Ishmael out into the desert, he's not listening to the voice of the strangers anymore. He's saying, now I have a true son, and I'm going to get rid of the bastard untrue son. And, you know, when the rabbis say every line of the Bible has at least 10 meanings, and this is an invitation to endless hermeneutics, to endless rabbinical discussion, interpretation, exegesis, that's what's so wonderful about it. There is no one way of reading it. We're invited to interpret these difficult passages and see where even Abraham, even Isaac, even Jacob and Joseph, they all got some things wrong. And they all presumably got a hell of a lot right. But that's a hermeneutic

itself to engage in hermeneutic listening and vigilance and so on. And the prophets, what do? They listen to sounds and words and invitations and summonses, and they get it, when very often the people who are getting the same summons don't get it. That's a way of saying that, you know, the meanings are there, the call is there, the summons to love and justice is there, and to the kingdom is there. But some people listen, the prophets, some people don't. And that's really a way of saying it's always about discriminating and discerning between spirits and voices and sounds and signs and signals. In the beginning is hermeneutics. In the beginning is the word. And that's true for imagination, because without imagination, we couldn't do the interpreting. We couldn't see the different possibilities. We couldn't imagine the senses, the hidden senses, the ulterior senses that are behind the words. We couldn't imagine God. And if we can't imagine God, that there could be another other out there, that there could be other possibilities apart from what we have in the world today, we couldn't hope for a kingdom. We couldn't have that utopian sense of always seeking the city on the hill, or indeed of remembering the past, the good promises made in the past, the promissory notes that still haven't been fulfilled or signed off, which is what I'm staying with the story of the Bible now. The Bible's all about promissory prophetic notes about the messianic kingdom. We couldn't remember all that. I mean, Zachar is one of the great commands of the Bible, remember. But we can't remember Zion if we don't have imagination that can recall the past and make it present through parables, images, stories. Doesn't make sense otherwise. Nobody's a hotline to God, and thanks be to God we don't, because if we did, we'd be in trouble saying, I've got a voice, I've heard a voice from God, it says go out and kill the evil ones and so on. Because everything's mediated through stories and parables and signs and metaphors and myths, that's the graciousness of the Bible. If it was a hotline to be read literally, we'd be in trouble. And we know certain sects or certain religions who sometimes claim that there's no need for hermeneutics or interpretation. Sorry, there's just one meaning here and this is it. We know the damage that can be caused by that belief that the interpreter is God, and in fact is not an interpreter at all, because there's nothing to interpret. The message is absolute and is absolutely possessed by that claimant. That's terribly dangerous.

0: from 2006 Irish philosopher, poet, and author Richard Carney. This program was originally produced by David Cayley, who worked with us from 1981 to 2012, and who passed away this month. This is Ideas on CBC Radio and online at cbc.ca/ideas. I'm Nala Ayed. David Cayley began his time at the CBC and at Ideas as a freelance contributor in the 1980s. Then executive producer Bernie Lucht remembered being so impressed with David's intellectual gifts that he, quote, wanted that mind in the core of the show. Bernie made it happen. And indeed, that mind would help to shape Ideas. One multi-part series at a time for 30 years. Here's the second half of part one of David Cayley's program about Richard Carney and the God who may be.
1: In his book, The God Who May Be, Richard Carney founds his account of God as possibility, as he said earlier, on a close reading of selected biblical texts. The first is the story in the book of Exodus of Moses and the burning bush. Moses has fled from Egypt after killing an Egyptian and is tending his father-in-law's sheep in the land of Midian. In the wilderness, he comes across a bush that is burning without being consumed. A voice addresses Moses from the flames and identifies itself as the God of Abraham, Isaac, and Jacob. It tells Moses that he is to lead

0: captive Israelites out of Egypt. By what authority? Moses asks. Who shall I say sent me? But he does not get the answer he hopes for.
1: Moses asks the burning bush for a name. Now, the burning bush refuses to give a name. And this is a very tawdry thing. It's just a thorn bush, you know, in the middle of nowhere that's burning. And yet it's the divine, and is revealing itself as the divine, but is refusing to give itself a name. One of the reasons being, as it's been argued, because if Moses was given a name, then he'd go back to the Egyptian and he'd say, look, my God is more powerful than your God, because I got the name. And I can invoke this name, and I'll have more power and more authority than you do. But no, he was going to get no name. What he gets is a refusal of a name, but a conundrum. In other words, I am not a name that you can possess, not an idol that you can revere, not a thing that you can have. I am a promise, basically. I am who may be. I am who will be, shall be, can be, may be, in history, incarnate in history, if you respond to my command to be free, to be just, and to be loving. And that's the message that Moses goes back to his people with, and then the people go from bondage into freedom.
0: The most familiar translation of the voice's response to Moses' request for a name is, I am who I am. Say to the people of Israel, I am has sent me to you. But Jewish scholars Martin Buber and Franz Rosenzweig, in making their modern German translation of the Bible, suggested that the Hebrew phrase could be just as correctly rendered as, I shall be who I shall be. Other modern scholars have concurred, and it's on this translation that Richard Carney bases his interpretation. But most modern translations still retain, I am who I am. And that is the expression that has resounded through the history of theology and metaphysics.
1: Unfortunately, what happened there all too often was it became sort of the centerpiece for a pretty doctrinal and sometimes even dogmatic scholasticism, that it became equivalent to the first cause, the being that is identical with itself, that has no possibility within itself because it is pure actuality. And this was coming, of course, from Aristotle, the God that is self-subsistent and self-identical, the unmoved mover. So God, as interpreted by some of the main Christian scholastic thinkers, was the ego sum qui sum, the I am that am, right? And so that idea of an enclosed God who is self-loving, self-causing, self-thinking, self-being, removes any idea of vulnerability from God, fragility, risk, or promise. God ceases to be that wonderful promissory note and becomes a fact and a datum of revelation rather than a provocation to move towards love and justice. And I think in that mistranslation, there was a great loss of this possibilizing God, who was basically saying to you, I cannot be God unless you help me to be God. And this is something that Etty Hillesum, you know, in Westerbork, a concentration camp in 1943 on the borders of Germany and Holland, she wrote about this in her last days before she was exterminated, young Jewish thinker, wonderful woman, Etty Hillesum, in her book An Interrupted Life. But she writes in it, she said, you know, here I am and I see horror all around me, I see evil. So where are you, God? You know, it's the old question asked by so many Jewish survivors and non-survivors, Etty Hillesum and others. How can God be given this evil? And her response was, you, God, cannot be God unless I enable you to be God by bringing love into even this inferno of hatred, violence, and suffering. So that's a very different concept of God, right? The God who can be, maybe, is constantly calling to us to be made incarnate, but cannot actually be in the world unless we respond to the call. Just as Mary of Nazareth could not ever have enabled Jesus to become incarnate if she hadn't said yes to the call, right? Now, did she or did she not have the freedom to say yes? This is the big issue. If God is I am who am, you know, I'm going to be anyway, regardless of what you human beings think or do or decide, then the fact of the matter is that she had no freedom. She was violated. And God was going to be God, no matter what Mary or anybody else thought. But that's very different from the idea of Mary as existentially free to say yes or no.
0: For Richard Carney, God is only possibility until Mary says her answering, "Let it be." Moses too must answer. Had he not, the fire which burned the bush without consuming it would have left no trace. "I shall be what I shall be," says, in effect, "what I can be depends entirely on you." Divinity acts in and through us, and it is only by recognizing its embodiments that we can know anything about it.
1: What divinity is cannot be possessed in itself. It remains ineffable, unnameable, unsayable, unthinkable. All we can know and experience of the divine is through the widow, the orphan, and the stranger, is through the crucified one and resurrected one, is through the Shulamite bride wandering the streets of her city looking for her divine bridegroom in the Song of Songs, is through the shepherd wandering aimlessly on Mount Horeb. All of these revelations come to people who are the least powerful in the world, the least situated, the least authoritative, if you like. You know, Joseph down at the bottom of the well rises up. But the revelation always comes at the moment, at the darkest moments, at the moments of greatest humility and loss. The great mystics have all experienced the moment of radical atheism, the moment in the desert where they feel abandoned and they let go.
0: Among Richard Carney's examples of revelation occurring in situations of loss and displacement are Moses, who's the shepherd wandering aimlessly on Mount Horeb, and the Shulamite bride, who is the central figure of the Song of Songs. The song is one of the shortest and most unusual books of the Bible, and it provides the second of Richard Carney's proof texts in The God Who May Be. A sensual love poem, profuse in its images of nature and desire, it calls itself in its opening line, the Song of Solomon. But the one who then speaks is not the king, but a bride longing for her lover.
1: She's dark, she's black, and she's beautiful, and she's having this liaison dangereuse with the bridegroom, who's coming from we know not where. We don't even know who he is. Is he the shepherd? Is he Solomon? Is he the king? And there's this kind of radical subversiveness about the song, because she is breaking free from her brothers and her family and the guardians and the society that wants to rein her in. She's even mocked by her fellow women competitors who say, you're a nothing, you know, you don't even belong here. You're a Shulamite. The Shulamite woman, nonetheless, the cry of divine desire is reciprocated. And during the song, the bride and the bridegroom, there's a kind of a reversibility and a transversibility where they exchange roles. And the divine becomes the human and the human becomes the divine. And it's not sure who's actually speaking and to whom they are speaking or where they are speaking. And there's this radical explosion of the divine into sort of multiple identities. And the divine is in the landscapes and the fawns and the gazelles and the doves, and in the pomegranates and the vine vineyards and in the bees and honey and everything. It's throughout the landscape, in all kinds of vegetal, animal, mineral, and of course human incarnation. So to me, it's a song of radical incarnation, and of course also of radical interpretation, because it invites a proliferation and a multiplication of readings.
0: The commentaries inspired by the Song of Songs in both Jewish and Christian tradition have been multiplying for centuries. One of the reasons is that the song is such an anomaly, a poem of sweet sexual longing planted right in the middle of the moral urgencies of the Hebrew Bible. Many Christian commentators have tried to explain the sex away. The song, they say, is an allegory for the love between Christ and his church. In the King James Bible, each chapter has a prefatory note to this effect, so that in the passage in which the king compares his beloved's breasts to two fawns feeding among lilies, the note tells us that this is Christ setting forth the graces of his church. Richard Carney admires the poem's erotic charge, just as he admires its unusual form.
1: It brings together a Jewish canticle in the form and in the genre of an Egyptian-Babylonian wedding song. So I like to think of the Song of Songs as the opening up of the Jewish revelation to the non-Jew, if you like, to the Egyptian, to the enemy, that it's a song of love with the enemy, already even in terms of its linguistic mixing of genres. And it's one of the great, how shall I put it, one of the great duties, I think, of and tasks of contemporary rereading of the God question is to retrieve the body in Christianity. Judaism has been much better about retaining the body, and indeed the Jewish readings right through the Kabbalah, the Midrashic and Talmudic readings were much more respectful of the body and sexuality and carnal union and carnational contact as a way to the divine than curiously Christianity, which, you know, believes in the incarnation but kind of thinks it stops with Jesus and doesn't in fact issue in a solicitation to a celebration of erotic desire, rather than this splintering of, you know, love as agape, you know, the father for the son and the divine creator for creatures, and then eros as this kind of marginalized, suspect mode of love or desire, which really should be just kept for reproduction, you know, at worst or at best, but never allowed into the divine human relationship proper.

0: The next of Richard Carney's key texts in The God Who May Be is the New Testament scene of the Transfiguration, which appears with small variations in the Gospels of Matthew, Mark, and Luke. Jesus takes three of his disciples up a mountain, where he is suddenly clothed in a dazzling white light. The disciples observe Jesus talking with Moses and Elijah, and then a white cloud envelops him.
1: The whiteness of Jesus is like the whiteness of Moby Dick. You can't get it. You can't capture it. In fact, Melville in Moby Dick has a most beautiful passage called The Whiteness of the Whale, where he compares it to the whiteness and the radiance and the transcendence of divinity. And he calls it at one point, I think, the colourless all-colour, which is the non-colour of atheism. And in a way, there is a moment of atheism here, because you don't know who or what God is anymore. It's a wonderful moment of atheistic modesty where God becomes white and we can't grasp him. Right? And then after that, and there's a come down, of course, Jesus comes back to earth, and they descend to the bottom of the mountain. And interestingly, Jesus says to his disciples, don't tell anybody about this. And don't build a temple, a tent, a memorial place. Because their first instinct is to say, look, we've seen you transfigured here into a divine entity. We must immediately have some kind of testimonial memorial building. And Jesus refuses that and says, don't tell anybody, which of course they did, because we wouldn't know about it otherwise. But it's interesting that the instinct was again, noli me tangere, do not try to touch me, hang on to me, and so on. But Christ doesn't disappear in transfiguration. Christ comes back again, just as Moses doesn't disappear into the burning bush. Moses comes back again to his people. You've got to come down from the mountain and go back to the people. And, you know, the message of love and justice is unending in that regard. Curiously enough, when I visited with my wife and children Jerusalem maybe about 8 years ago now, we were on our way to the Sea of Galilee and we saw Mount Tabor as we were passing. And sure enough, on top of the mountain, there's this massive basilica. And you just say, what a shame. You know, I mean, it's human nature. And we all need our mementos and our rituals and our, you know, we can't just do this on our own. But there's something ironic about that.
0: Jesus' effacement by the cloud during his transfiguration is just one of several gospel scenes in which he is temporarily unknowable. The others occur after the resurrection. Mary Magdalene, at the empty tomb, mistakes him for the gardener. And two of his disciples talk with him on the road from Jerusalem to the neighboring village of Emmaus without ever recognizing their traveling companion. It's only when the seeming stranger joins them for dinner that they see who it is.
1: I was very struck by the fact that it's only when he sits down and breaks bread with them that they recognize him. It's in the sharing of the bread, it's in the action of love and giving, that then they remember everything he told them as he instructed them on the readings of the scriptures and the Torah and so on. Then they remember it. The word comes retrospectively to light through the flesh, through the eating of the bread. And that Eucharistic message, I think, is an extraordinary one, because, of course, then Jesus disappears. As soon as they see that, Jesus is gone. And, of course, Jesus is gone temporally as well, in terms of ascending to heaven as a metaphor goes, so that the Paraclete can come. And the Paraclete, to me, is the constant return of Jesus through the Eucharistic moments.
0: The word Paraclete, just to interject here, is the New Testament Greek word for what is also called the Holy Spirit. Literally, comforter or advocate. It's the Spirit that Jesus says he will send when he goes to the Father, and that can only come when he goes. The Eucharist is the communion meal of bread and wine by which Jesus asked his disciples to remember him at the Last Supper.
1: Remember me. We do this in remembrance of Jesus until he comes. So there's always this postponement. God has already passed and God is still to come. Just as in the Song of Songs, God has already traversed the bride in love and desire and God is still to come. And that's always, that it's what I call eschatological time, because it's not a time that can be reduced to our beginning, middle and end, which we tend to try to do. and reduce God to our own temporal notions. This turns the past into the future and the future into the past, and keeps God open, of course, to a futurity, which is the futurity of possibility, the God who may be, the God who is still to come. And the return of God in each act of the Eucharist, I don't see that just as the Eucharist of the sacraments and the ritual Eucharist, or for Jews, the Passover, you know, the reminder of the Messiah that is still to come. I see it actually in every moment of breaking bread and giving the cup of cold water to the person who is thirsty. The Eucharist isn't that. The Eucharist is also in the eating of the Madeleine in Proust. It's in the passing of the seed cake from Leopold Bloom to Molly Bloom, and the famous kiss on Hoth Head at the end of Ulysses. That's Eucharistic too, and Joyce knew it. Joyce and Proust knew this, that the Eucharist can be secularized, but in the good sense of bringing the divine into the secular, and bringing the secular, or opening up the secular to the divine. I think one of the great crimes of Christianity has been this division between the sacred and the profane, the transcendent and the immanent. And in the God who may be, in my own small philosophical way, I'm trying to bring this notion of a transcendent divinity back into epiphanies of the everyday. Everyday Eucharistic moments of giving to the least of these, sharing with the least of these.
0: The least of these, as I mentioned earlier, refers to Jesus saying that whatever is given to those in need, to the least of these, my brothers, is given to him. It's a passage which Richard Carney thinks should have prevented the followers of Christ from ever enclosing themselves as an exclusive religion.
1: If you give it to the least of these, you give it to me. Now that's really saying, you know, you can only come to the Father through me, but who am I? I am the one who is now telling you not to possess me, either on Mount Tabor when I'm transfigured, or after the resurrection when you see me. Don't try and possess me. Noli me tangere. Don't touch me. Don't hang on to me. Even you, Mary Magdalene, who know me probably better than anybody, along with St. John, don't touch me. Let me go so that the Paraclete can come. And the Paraclete is incarnate, potentially, in everybody. The least of these. If you give it to the least of these, you give it to me. So the argument that's often used by fundamentalists, but you know, Christianity really is the only religion because Christ says only through the Father, only through me can you get to the Father. There's no salvation except through me. I'm the way, the truth, and the life. But in fact, what Christ says, if you analyze it closely, is you can only come to the Father through me. You can only get to the divine through me. Okay, now who am I? Am I one kind of idol amongst others? Am I one God to be invoked against and amongst others? Or am I a way that leads to always? Am I the way, exclusive, yes, only through me, because it's only through the way that leads to always that you can find the divine. So the excluder of the only, in fact, is the exclusion of exclusiveness. The only thing that's excluded is exclusiveness. In the widow, the orphan, the stranger, the person who's thirsty, the person who's hungry, the person who's seeking God, the divine is present. So when Stephen Dedalus says at the beginning of Ulysses, what's God, a cry in the street? He's right. God is present in the cry in the street. That, it seems to me, is the radical nature of Christ's message. I think it's already there, by the way, in the burning bush, in Exodus 3:15, and in the Song of Songs, and in certain other texts. But Christianity, to me, is a very important narrative and story and testimony by Jesus Christ to this fundamental message that the divine cannot be locked up as a thing. And if it is, it leads to war, and then atheism is not only desirable, it's necessary to rid the world of that religious triumphalism and fundamentalism and self-righteousness, which to this day is still the cause, I believe, of most of our wars.
0: Richard Carney's account of religion as the unending interpretation of imaginative vision obviously puts him at odds with more dogmatic and more authoritarian versions of Christianity. But he has remained a Roman Catholic, he says finally, despite his differences with the church hierarchy.
1: What I love about the church, and what I'll always kind of hopefully retain access to, is the sense of the impossible becoming possible, is the sense of epiphany, the sense of wonder, the sense of sacredness about certain places and times of the year. You know, the liturgical calendar is wonderful.
2: Advent and Easter and, you know, Christmas and Little Christmas and the feast days of saints. And this way of having sacred days and sacred places, I grew up in Ireland where there are many sacred places, this is important. But, you know, one must always faire la part des choses, as you say up in Montreal, you know, make a distinction between that which is enabling and liberating and that which is disabling and incarcerating. And the church has both visages. It's a Janus face. It looks in both directions. And we got to try and work that one out.

0: You just heard The God Who May Be, featuring Irish philosopher Richard Carney. This episode of Ideas was produced by David Cayley. David passed away June 10th, 2026, after singing a song during his weekly bluegrass night, according to a message from his family.
1: My dear family, surrounded by love, I can hear a good old
0: Special thanks to Bernie Lucht and to Patrick Mooney from CBC Library and Information Services. This program was assembled by Sean Foley. Lisa Ayuso is our web producer. Technical production by Emily Caravasio. Senior producer Nicola Lukšić. Greg Kelly is the executive producer of Ideas. And I'm Nala Ayed.

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4: After a decade away, the legendary Canadian indie rock band Broken Social Scene are back with a new album. You're going to hear from original BSS members Kevin Drew and Charles Spearin about their new record and about their early days playing shows with 20, 30 people in the audience and 20, 30 people on stage.
5: From CBC News, The World This Hour, I'm Mike Miles. Canada's made history on the soccer pitch, scoring a first-ever men's FIFA World Cup victory, routing Qatar 6-0 in Vancouver, and launching Fandemonium. John Hernandez reports.
6: Canada! Time is out.
7: A sea of red pours out of BC Place into downtown Vancouver, 50,000 strong and not a frown in sight.
8: I am very proud for Canada to win this game.
9: It was unreal to be able to host and, you know, get the atmosphere in Vancouver.
7: Canada dominated Qatar Thursday. The historic 6-0 victory marked the men's national team's first ever World Cup victory. Doing it on home soil made it that much sweeter for fans who took to the streets and bars in droves.
10: Celebrate! Drink the beer!
7: The win puts Canada in a strong position to make the knockout stage of the World Cup, and some fans believe the team could go even further.
11: Hopefully make it to the end, win the World Cup.
7: Canada will return to BC Place to face Switzerland on Wednesday. John Hernandez, CBC News, Vancouver.
5: Ukraine's launched its largest drone offensive against Moscow since the war began more than 4 years ago. The attack damaging a key oil refinery, causing fires and suspending flights. Briar Stewart has more on the aftermath and the warning this strike sends.
12: Ukraine's President Volodymyr Zelensky said the attack was retribution for a strike on a historic monastery in Kyiv on Monday. We do not want this war and we never wanted it, said Zelensky. But if Ukraine burns, your Moscow will burn. In an area around the capital, an apartment building was hit by a drone and cars were burned. There was no comment from Russia's president. Vladimir Putin is hundreds of kilometers away, hosting leaders from Southeast Asian nations in central Russia. Russia's foreign minister vowed there would be more attacks on Ukraine in response. At a meeting in Brussels, Germany and Britain pledged hundreds of millions of dollars more in military aid. But what Kyiv says it really needs now are more U.S.-made Patriot interceptors to try and defend its cities against Russia's ballistic missiles. Briar Stewart, CBC News, London.
5: Toronto police have arrested a 19-year-old man believed part of a gun-for-hire network. Zara Jabi is accused of shooting at the U.S. consulate back in March. He's facing multiple charges, including firearm possession and car theft. Last week, police also arrested 18-year-old Sheldon Tracy Stewart in connection to the shooting. Toronto police say the men were recruited into a criminal network through encrypted messaging apps and paid to carry out attacks. Former U.S. President Barack Obama says the complex bearing his name will affirm the values of democracy. The sprawling Obama Presidential Center in Chicago, which opens to the public Friday, includes a museum, library, and a park. Magda Gebrselassie tells us more. When the
13: glory comes. Singers like John Legend hit the right notes. Celebrities like Oprah and former presidents Biden, Clinton, and Bush watch on. And everyday Americans hold fans that say, a home for hope. Former President Barack Obama.
14: And to keep fighting to fulfill the promise of this nation, even in the face of cruelty, even in the face of impossible odds. It is that spirit that we open the center.
13: The center is touted as a place to honor American history, the Obamas' journey, and a celebration of community. Former First Lady Michelle Obama said it was created to be a beacon of hope.
15: A monument to our unshakable values, the ones my husband has exemplified his entire life. Equality, empathy, honesty, inclusion, fairness.
13: The museum is a hot ticket in town, sold out until at least November. Makhda Gebrselassie, CBC News, Toronto.
5: And that is The World This Hour. For CBC News, I'm Mike Miles.
16: Here's your evening weather forecast. In Fort Chippewa and in the park tonight, mainly cloudy with a chance of showers this evening, low 8. Fort Smith tonight, mainly cloudy, low 9. Clutsuke tonight, mainly cloudy, low plus 4. In Fort Resolution tonight, increasing cloudiness early this evening, low 7. Hay River tonight, partly cloudy, low 6. Fort Providence tonight, partly cloudy, low 10. Fort Simpson tonight, partly cloudy, low 9. And in Yellowknife tonight, increasing cloudiness early this evening, low 11.
17: I'm Angeline Tedeweo, in for Tom Power. Welcome to Q. Have you ever experienced disappointment or like a tragedy that somehow had a silver lining? Well, that's what happened to Natalia Lafourcade. She's a multiple Latin Grammy-winning superstar who found her way to music following a traumatic life event. She will detail the colorful journey that followed and how some of her best music has a Canadian connection. Plus, we will be transported to a tiny town nestled in the mountains of BC, which turns out to be an unlikely spot to find yourself a world-class banjo. But we are talking about a banjo, so maybe it's the perfect place to find yourself a world-class banjo. That's coming up on Q. I want to take you back to last summer. Maybe you remember this. You know, ICE agents, they started carrying out these immigration raids in Los Angeles. Well, the children of Mexican immigrants started posting photos of their parents online. There was music in the background of these posts. And for this soundtrack, they looked to a very specific artist for strength. Natalia Lafourcade. Natalia has been part of people's lives in Mexico for generations. She started out as a teen pop star in a girl group called Twist. But over time, she started developing her own unique sound, combining modern songwriting with Latin American folk traditions.

0: Today, Natalia Lafourcade is one of the most influential voices in modern Latin music. She's won more Latin Grammys than any other female artist. And Billboard has called her one of the best female Latin pop artists of all time. Natalia is on tour right now, heading to Vancouver soon. She's actually going to be there this Saturday, June 20th. But she carved out some time to speak to Tom Power, and they started talking about how a home burglary when she was young sparked her musical journey.
1: We had this robbery at the house we were living in. I was very young. I was like probably, I don't even remember, maybe 12 years old, something like that. Then we had to leave the house where we were living in, and we moved to this other apartment that my aunt let us use for a period of time, because she was traveling and she wasn't in the city. And when I go into the closet, I see this guitar, you know, that has three strings, and it's a nylon guitar. It's a classic guitar, which I never before had a guitar like that in my hands. So I just took it and I started playing it, and I loved the sound. And suddenly I just wrote a song with those three strings, which I, of course, I don't remember.
2: What strings were they? Were they the low three strings, the E, A, D, or were they the high string strings, the G, B, E?
1: I don't even remember, you know, I don't even remember, but I mean, it wasn't even tuned in the right, in the normal or usual way. But I just took it and I started like pretending that I was playing and that I knew how to do it. And like singing on top of like nothing. I was just improvising and I loved it. And then I said to my mother, you know, I think I want a guitar. Can you buy me one? And she said, like, you try first with this guitar, and if you really like it, we will see.
2: Yeah.
1: So eventually I had somebody helping me. I think it was a boyfriend that I had at that point. And he was helping me out with the strings and getting the tune and all that. I mean, he loved you too. So he was showing me how to play some of the songs the easiest ones on the guitar. And for me, it was like, wow, this is really difficult stuff. But it was actually really, really easy chords and the songs. And I was just trying, you know, like improvising. And eventually I said to my mother, I am really into this instrument. Like, I want to have a new one, and I want to have classes and learn it.
2: You want to have a new one, and you want to have all the strings. I want six.
1: Yeah.
2: I didn't know that much. I mean, I knew your music, your most recent music, but I learning about like how you got to this place now where you're making this music you're making now has been really interesting to me. So you start out, you know, you find this guitar and you're playing. And then I read that like you got put as part of this TV network. You get you could kind of put in a band called Twist. I actually have a little bit of it. Can we listen to it?

0: was sort of watching your eyes the whole time going like, how does she feel about this old music? But that's right. Like you were a teenager in this Mexican pop group called Twist. This is kind of started by a TV network. The song's called Hello, Hello. Do you learn something by being in sort of a put together sort of pop group? Do you learn something about the artist you want to be and the artist you don't want to be?
1: Of course. Yes, I don't know. It just makes me remind that period of time in my life. And I have good memories, you know, of that. It's been a while. And it was probably the very, very first project that I was, that gave me the chance to approach the stage, you know, and the studio and the traveling and the tour and the music industry. And it was a short period of time. It was actually 3 years and it was good. But at certain point, I realized that that wasn't what I was expecting and what I really, really wanted to do in the land of music, you know. That gave me the straight of the force, like to say, no, this is not what I want. I'm gonna go for what I really want to do and go to the music school and to try beyond, you know. This is the kind of a band that you normally just get in it. Like there's a producer, there's people making decisions and like everything is already like como done. It's not your ideas. And what I realized was how much I wanted to be a cancionera, you know. I wanted to be a
0: songstress,
1: singer, songwriter, and to have an idea and to build it up and to make it real, you know. So it was good because I learned a lot and it was fun. But then I realized that I had to say like, hey, I'm gonna go. I'm just gonna take another direction.
0: But then but then things get even bigger when you release NL, and I'm gonna say NL 2000, but it probably in Spanish, right? You probably don't.
1: NL 2000.
0: Yeah, NL 2000.
1: Yes.
0: Which became just, I mean, one of the biggest songs in the country's history. Yeah.

0: When did you first start realizing that that song had started a real takeoff? Like, what was that like for you to watch that song become so successful?
1: It was really beautiful. At first, I was singing this song for my friends at school. You know, I was just saying like, "Hey, listen, I have a new one, and let's see what you think." And I was playing the song, and they were like, "Wow, this! Can you play it again?" And then they would bring some friends from another classroom and say like, "Hey, listen to this song." And then they knew it, and they were singing the song in different places in the school. That happened exactly that year, which was the year that I wrote that song. 2 years later, I was recording this song for my first album. And that was the first album that I did when I sang with in my record label, Sony Music. And then it went really famous as well. So it wasn't just at the school that this was happening. And then after this song, there were many others that became huge. And for me, it was new, you know, like everything was like, wow.
2: I'm Angeline Tedawayo in for Tom Power. You're listening to Q, and you're in the middle of Tom's conversation with Natalia Lafourcade, one of the most influential artists in Latin music right now, and also one of its most successful. Natalia has won more Latin Grammy Awards than any other female artist. She and Tom have been talking about her early success, but she quickly grew disenchanted with the whole music industry thing. And when she was 21, she was burnt out and made a surprising decision. She moved to Ottawa, enrolled in school, and tried to put her music career behind her. Obviously, that didn't quite work, and she found a crew of musician pals that reignited her love of music. Anyway, here's Natalia talking about that decision to move away.
1: I closed my email, my phone. I stopped talking to my people, you know, my friends, I really, really separate a lot from my universe. And I took that plane and I arrived to the city, and I just started like a new life, you know. And it was so good for me, for my soul, for my heart. Like, I was really able to heal and to find out again the reason I wanted to make music for, you know.
0: You were so famous. You were so incredibly famous. And I love the idea that you could just go to Canada and walk down the street and you'd be okay. You know?
1: Me too.
0: Yeah. I hope you weren't there in the winter, but you know.
1: I know. I love music, you know, but I don't know if I really love fame. Like, fame is another thing. It could be very difficult to manage, you know.
0: It kind of feels like the whole story you're telling me, and the part I'm about to get to is like you making music, getting out of control, and then you trying to take that control back. I mean, you start singing more and more traditional folk music of Mexico and of Latin America. The New Yorker said at this great quote, he said, she inhabits the space that Sabrina Carpenter might if Sabrina Carpenter suddenly began recording Woody Guthrie songs. So what's going on that you talk to me about that? It obviously got to a point again where it must have felt like it was getting a bit out of control. And then how do you find your way to traditional folk music? And what does that do to you?
1: I grew up in Veracruz. Eventually, I wanted to go back home. You know, my mother was there and I wanted to build this house, the house that I live in. And just the fact of being there made me get closer to the traditional music from there and to people that are doing those music and genres that I love to see and listen and learn from. It's just something that I really like, you know, and enjoy. and also inspires me a lot. So it's not just now the music from Mexico. Then I was listening to, I don't know, I was getting into the music from Latin America, from Violeta Parra, from Zita Rosa, from Atahualpa Yupanqui. I was listening to Mercedes Sosa, Simone Diaz, different artists that really helped me notice and realize that eventually I will need to create my own spirit and sound into the music that I do.
0: So one of my favorite things, and I think that the thing that defines folk music, is that it can leave you and become part of something much bigger. And in that way, I think you kind of did that yourself. I think you kind of did that through Hasta la Reyes, which came out a decade ago.

0: When you found out how protesters were using it and regular folks in the U.S. were using it around immigration and ICE, like, what went through your mind?
1: I was seeing the power of music. You must be very humble to music, you know. I wrote that song with Leonel Garcia, a friend of mine, and I wanted to write a song that will remind me the place I come from and all the different things that could be good or bad things, but that built you as a human being, you know, and you carry those things through life, and you honor those things. We wanted the song to have this connection to Mexico, to our roots, and suddenly just the song has been a very important song for many people for different reasons, which I love also, like for different reasons and things that they experience in their lives. They love the song and they sing it and they feel it so deep. And I believe that when that happens and the song say like, I am not yours anymore. Like I am just a song that flies away and go through different houses and families and places. And it's people's song, you know, it's everyone's. And I love that. I think that's when the song becomes a service to everyone. And it's the voice, it's not just my voice. It becomes everyone's voice. And I love to see when that happens.

0: You can tell from talking to you, you have this deep, deep belief and love for music and real belief in it. And I was reading your really beautiful essay in the New York Times about how, you know, more than ever, especially in this time of AI, it's really important for artists to protect what's human about their music, to not worry about things like perfection, to not worry about things like, you know, having everything be exactly in tune and everything on a grid and everything be absolutely right. And that goes to the way you recorded your most recent record. You know, you used tape, you had people playing live, you know. Can you talk to me a little bit about how you keep that sense of music that's alive to you as more and more pressure is put on us and there's more and more music that's meant to be technically perfect? And you can kind of do that through technology now.
1: Yes. In order to make the magic to happen, you need to be very humble and there must be empathy. There must be love, generosity. There must be certain things that when you hold all that together, magic comes, you know, through the wall. But nowadays, like, everything seems to push us to out of the connection, the human connection. It's like, okay, I'm connecting to the world by my phone, but it's not really by connecting to human conversation, you know. So when I have a concert and I said this in the concert, like, there's a moment when we might not go through all the situations that happen in every song, but there's a point when everyone can look at each other and we're all the same.
0: It's so beautifully said. It's so lovely to get the chance to talk to you. I'm so sad you didn't stay in Canada, but I'm also happy you didn't stay in Canada because you got to make this music that you've made.
1: I must say, like, I will confess, and that period is probably one of the most happy moments, of the happiest moments in my life, really. Like, I still can remember so many things about that year. And that was probably the most productive year that I have in terms of writing songs, you know, like creating, doing things with the music, you know.
0: All thanks to Ottawa. That's a beautiful thing.
1: Yes.
0: lovely to meet you. Thanks so much for making the time for us.
1: Thank you so much, Tom. My pleasure.

0: Vancouver this Saturday, June 20th. Are you in the market for a banjo? Well, I've got a tip for you. Get a flight to Kamloops, BC, if you're not there already, and then rent a car. Then drive about 3.5 hours up Highway 97, long past Cache Creek, past Williams Lake. You'll pull up to the small community of Horsefly in the Caribou Mountains in British Columbia, where you'll find a beautiful 40-acre property. In the workshop are Ferris and Jason Romero, life partners and banjo makers whose banjos are so in demand that there's a 6-year waiting list for them. When they're not making banjos, Ferris and Jason are releasing music. They've won multiple Juno Awards for their folk, old-time, and bluegrass music. You're hearing a bit of it right now. Pretty much everything they do, make banjos, record music, raise their 2 kids, all happens on the homestead in Horsefly, BC. Their new album is called These Are the Days That Turn Into Years, and it's out right now. Now, just before we get going, I'm going to remind you, Tom is a huge banjo nerd, and I gotta say, he did a pretty good job not getting into the weeds of banjo music and banjo making. Here's their conversation over Zoom from the workshop where the magic happens in Horsefly, BC.
1: We're sitting here, we got the doors open, we can hear birds, and Jason's been bending wooden rims all morning.
2: Now, Jason, please tell folks what that entails.
3: Well, I really have fallen in love with thermally modified wood in the last few years, which is basically like extreme kiln drying, where they take the kiln has a vacuum in it so that you can get the temperature up to about 400 degrees so the wood won't catch fire. But anyways, that wood is extra hard to build. So what that entails to bend that kind of wood is that I have to soak it in water for like 24 hours. And then one slat, so one outside curve of a banjo rim will take me 1.5 hours to bend. Has to be very slow and low heat. Otherwise, the wood just becomes really brittle and it doesn't bend.
2: Can you crack it?
3: Oh yeah, I've broken a lot of them, but.
2: All went according to plan today.
3: It did. I didn't lose any slats today.
2: Good.
3: It was great.
2: I want to talk a little bit more about banjo making in just a second.
3: No,
2: believe me. This is me holding myself back. I want to talk a little bit about Horsefly. Ferris, you grew up in Horsefly, BC. Your family's been there for generations. Is that right?
1: Yeah, my family's been here since the late 1800s. Our kids are the 6th generation of my family to live in Horsefly.
2: What brought your family to Horsefly in the first place?
1: Originally, they came out across from Quebec, from La Chute, Quebec, the Patenaudes, and they came out to come and be ranchers and work the land in various different ways. They were early store owners, school teachers, miners, back when Horsefly was called Harper's Camp, when it was one of the first locations for gold discovery in the Caribou, like before the big gold rush up to Barkerville, all of those things. So they moved out and settled because there was so much land available when people were coming out.
2: Talk to me a little bit about growing up there. I've never been up there. I have some friends who've come up and visited, and I have some friends who've even come up and lived near you guys and moved up there because you guys are there. But I've never been there myself. For folks who are listening across the country, tell me a little bit about what it's like there.
1: It's a pretty neat small town. So you leave Williams Lake and you drive about 50, 60 clicks and you come to this little town that has no stoplights, a school with 65 kids from kindergarten to grade 9, a corner store, community hall, a local rink where people play hockey and pickleball, all of those good things, an amazing volunteer fire department, and a really tight-knit little community, but it's spread out over quite a radius. There's a lot of people living on 40 to 160 acres who are very closely linked to the land, whether it's growing food or ranching or logging, and a lot of families who have been here for a really long time.
2: Yeah.
3: It's please. Rolling green hills,
1: yeah,
3: and it backs up against the Caribou Mountain Range, so it's alpine. It's beautiful.
2: I want to talk a little bit about how you met and sort of the folk music's role in it. But when you mentioned growing up in Horsefly and there being dances and all that stuff and music, were you growing up around a lot of folk music, a lot of traditional songs?
1: Oh heck yeah! I grew up taking piano and singing lessons. Like, I'm a opera nerd from the time I was four until I was 20. I used to sing opera competitively, taking classical music from an ex-professional singer and nun who lived here in Horsefly. So I was very lucky.

0: with that. But my dad's also an amazing folk musician. So we used to travel around, me and my three siblings, backing up my dad at folk and country music festivals.
1: What kind of stuff? Like, what kind of stuff were you guys doing?
0: Original things that my dad would write. My dad's a really long-term logger and land man, so he can kind of do everything. He has three of every type of machinery you can imagine. So he loves to write about what he knows, but he also loved to sing old Johnny Horton. And caught the first train I saw hitting south. And old, like all of those great old songs. So I grew up singing things like, you know, geez, it's all escaping me right now, but like things like On the Wings of a Dove and things like that. But then these great songs that my dad would write for my mom all the time. And then my mom was really into Joni Mitchell and really into early Bonnie Raitt and all of those really wonderful folk musicians too.
1: So Jason, and then the banjo enters your life when you're Californian, is that right?
2: Yeah, I grew up in Northern California, yeah.
1: Where were you hearing the banjo? The story I heard is that you were at a bar or some pub somewhere and you heard it there?
2: That's the story. Yeah. It didn't really connect, you know, the instrument with the sound I had heard, you know, growing up. And at that point it would have just been occasional TV shows and whatnot. And then I was in a pub at university in Chico and I saw a guy playing live and I just kind of lost it. And was like, I need to play that, and quickly became obsessed.
1: When did banjo making come into your life? Because the story I heard is you went to cabinet making school to learn to make banjos.
2: Well, I was living in Arcata at that point in my life, maybe mid-20s, and that's kind of Northern California, coastal town, right below the Oregon border, very beautiful. And there was a banjo maker there who had been building since the 70s. His name was Mark Platten, and his banjos were called Wildwood Banjos. And I really wanted to work for him, but he wasn't the most... friendly guy, and I just knew that I'd have a better, and he never hired banjo players.
1: I know a lot of banjo makery people, and this fits it all very well for me, by the way.
2: Well, he made banjos, but he also dulled his guitars, but he never hired banjo players because he didn't want, I think, them just like talking his ear off about like all the nerdy banjo things that most banjo players like to do. So he just hired guys who had good woodworking skills. So I kind of knew that before I approached him. So I went to cabinet making school there at College of the Redwoods in Ferndale. And so when I did approach him, I had a degree in cabinet making. So I think I was his first banjo player that he'd ever hired. And I think it helped that I had made one in class and I showed him and he saw my fit and finish. And also that I'd been schooled and had to use all the machinery so that there's a really good chance I wouldn't, you know, hurt myself.
1: How did you meet one another? Was it through the music?
0: Yeah, it was. I was in a band called Outlaw Social when I was living in Victoria.
1: I remember Outlaw Social. I didn't know you were an Outlaw Social. Cool. Right on.
0: Man. And that was a great band. Mm-hmm. I love that band. Yeah. And the banjo player, Catherine Black, her and I were going to old time and bluegrass festivals and camps. And we met a fella named Ivan Rosenberg, who's a dobro player.
1: Great dobro player.
0: Dobro player, dear friend. And he was playing one of Jason's banjos because he was living in Arcata at the time and he was good friends with Jason. And we heard that banjo at a camp as we were getting to know Ivan. And he described that banjo as having the sound of watermelons rolling down a hill. And it was the perfect description for it. And my bandmate, Catherine, she went, I want one of those. So she contacted Jason to get him to build her a banjo. Jason looked up the band, saw a picture of me, asked Ivan who I was. And Ivan was like, oh, Ferris.
2: He's like, that's Ferris. You'll love Ferris.
0: So I'm living in Victoria. Jason's living in Arcata, California. And quietly, Ivan is talking about us to each other occasionally. And about a year later, I get an email from Jason out of the blue. He's coming up to southwestern British Columbia, or southeastern, pardon me, to Fernie to go for a fly fishing trip. And he decides to take a detour to Vancouver Island. He's like, I think I'm coming to Victoria. Would you show me around? I said, sure. Like, out of the blue. And
2: very unlike me, by the way.
0: Yeah, it's pretty great. And I said, I'll be at an old time jam. Here's where I'll be. He got off the ferry, came and met me at the jam. And I think I was playing fiddle and he pulled out a banjo and we sat and we played music. We introduced each other, we said hi, and then we played music together. And that was what we did before we ever had a conversation.
1: Was there, this is a very unique thing for people who play this kind of music where like you often spend your time playing music in common or not even music in common with sort of no rehearsal. You're just kind of getting together and just playing. And there can be a really profound connection that can happen when you meet the right person to play with. It doesn't even need to be someone you end up romantically involved with, but you do feel like, you know, I just even had that experience over the weekend. Like there was someone visiting from Ireland here and you just tell right away, you're like, oh, we can play together. Like this is, we understand one another musically, even if we've never met. Was it that kind of thing for you too?
0: Yeah, absolutely. And there's a thing with this music where I think part of it is because we all love to play, but we all also love to listen. And we love this time spent with the old records, with the new records, listening to all the different ways that people play this music. And so you kind of embed the music in your own personal sense of groove and your own aesthetic for how you want things to feel. And when you get together with other people who have that similar, who've gone through the similar embedding process, you immediately can sit and play together because you hear the groove, you hear the melody, you hear the pulse, the community drive, kind of in the same way, even if you've never met that person, you've never played music together. And a friend of ours described it as surfing. He was like, I'm the fiddle, I'm riding the top of this unbelievable wave that the guitar and the banjo are creating. And that's what, like, when it gives me goosebumps when I think about like the magic of that moment when you realize that you are all surfing together.
1: Martin Hayes, the great Irish fiddle player, says that this music is powerful because people pay for parking, pay for pints, come into a pub so that maybe in 3 hours you can have two moments of transcendence. I've always liked that. You know, you might get two of them and it's worth it.
0: You might get two. Yeah. And you might get none and you might get an entire evening of transcendence.
1: Yeah, yeah, yeah.
0: And that's these things where you find yourself at 5 a.m. and you've literally been sitting playing. Mm-hmm. You've been sitting playing for 10 hours with a group of people and you don't want to leave.
2: Yeah. I was thinking of the similarities between Irish music and old time music in that it isn't necessarily performative music. It's like you can sit in the corner with other people who are really into this tradition and know the catalog and play tunes for hours based off of knowing this genre of music and make all these wonderful connections. And hey, if somebody's listening or not, it doesn't really matter. It's about connecting with this group of musicians. And I think Irish and old time are the only, and Cajun and Quebecois maybe are the only ones that have that, you know.
0: I'm sure somebody out there is going to be listening. Well, I'll say, no, there's many more.
1: I'll say Newfoundland. I'll say Newfoundland is like that as well.
2: Exactly.

I'm Angeline Tetawayo in for Tom Power. You're listening to Q. You're in the middle of Tom's conversation with the folk duo Ferris and Jason Romero. They've been talking about their homestead, which also serves as a banjo workshop and recording studio. And what you're listening to now, it's a song called These Are the Days. That's off their brand new album, which you're going to hear about in just a moment, including how Ferris wrote one of the songs on it in a tent in the mountains in the middle of the night.

0: Here's Tom.
1: Ferris and Jason Romero there, and these are the days. So the question I want to ask, let me just see if I can get it out. When you were just talking to me a little bit about how this music that you play is really not really performance-based at all. You know, I often say that the interesting thing about doing this job is that my favorite musicians weren't professional musicians. Like, my favorite musicians were, like, doctors or farmers. You know what I mean? And that it's a very interesting thing to do this job to in that way. When so much of your music is social, when so much of your music is about trying to achieve that sense of transcendence, how do you approach then recording it? I know you did you recorded this album in 6 days. I know you did it at home. I know you did it in your barn. Can you talk to me a little bit about how you made this record and trying to keep that sense of purpose, of socialness, of sort of trueness of the music while also recording it?
2: Oh, what a fun question.
1: Do you know what I mean?
2: Yeah, I really do. I think that would... We have to rewind a little bit to go to like the process of writing the songs. So when the songs come out for me, because I'm the primary songwriter and I'll bring things and either sometimes fully formed or ideas, and then I bring them to Jason and then we work on them together. When they come out for me, I'm a in the moment songwriter. So, you know, something while I'm cross country skiing, something comes to me. While I'm going for a run, something comes to me. The slap of the windshield wipers, the paddle of a canoe sound. That's usually when the songs come. And then I have them in my head. There's one song on this record called Cannonball.
1: That's my favorite song on the record.
2: Oh man. I wrote that song in the middle of the night, like 1:30 a.m. on the top of a mountain on an alpine backcountry camping trip with my daughter.
1: Hold on. Tell me the story.
2: So we were out and we decided to go on a mother-daughter camping trip with another mother-daughter pair. And I'm a big, big fan of being in the Alpines. So we went up, put our backpacks on, and we just stayed up, just the moms and girls, up in the Alpine overnight. And I had a dog with me who decided to get a little freaked out. So she ended up in the tent with me and my daughter. I've got my daughter on top of me. I've got the dog slid right up on top of me with her face pressed up against me so I don't sleep. And there's the sound of coyotes and owls, and it's magic country. You turn into a little fairy creature when you're up there. And all of a sudden, this song popped into my head. And I thank goodness for modern technology because I had my phone with me because I love to take photos on it. So I had the voice memo on it. And I sat and I voice memoed this song at 1:30 in the morning in a tent in an alpine valley. The next morning, my girlfriend woke up. She's like, "Were you singing last night?" I said, "Yes, yes, I was."
1: Let's. I want to talk more about the banjos just for a second. So I mentioned there's a 6-year wait list for Romero banjo. I also mentioned that someone offered me one for $1,000, and then I said, "You got it," and they didn't write me back. So if you're listening to this, thanks a lot, buddy. People are so happy to find one of your banjos and to get one of your banjos. You can find these reviews online. Just take a listen to this.
3: I am in love with this thing. It has a beautiful headstock inlay with these little black-eyed Susans made of brass and this amazing fingerboard with this little Baltimore Oriole inlay, quite on brand for a Baltimorean here and a fan of the O's. I'll play a little tune for you on this instrument that I can't wait to get to know. Here's Wild Horses Stony Point.

0: That is the great Baltimore banjo player, Brad, I don't know how to pronounce his last name, Kolodner? Kolodner?
1: Kolodner.
0: Yeah, Kolodner. Jason, what is it like when you encounter one of your banjos out in the wild?
2: Well, I love it. I'm getting to this is my 25th year. So at this point, they actually come back to me a lot recently. I get like two to five a year. Either we buy them back or people send them back for a new head or a refinish or something. So I get to see my old ones. It's quite an experience. It feels really neat to see, because I can instantly transport myself back to, it's like, oh, I remember thinking that was cool, or, you know, like really being into, you know, a certain aspect of the build. You know, when you see a 20-year-old instrument.
0: Do you ever go to jams and see your instruments there?
1: Oh yeah.
2: I do. Yeah. Here in the Northwest for sure. We've sent a lot, you know, kind of all over the world, but, there is definitely a concentration of them here in BC and Washington and Oregon.
0: That must be exciting. Cool.
1: It is. Listening to somebody like Brad Kolodner speaking about it, like it immediately takes probably both of us back to, oh, I remember cutting that Oriole inlay. I remember sitting there and like sculpting that and placing it on the peg head and seeing, is this what you want it to look like? So it's pretty neat.
2: Yeah.
1: Because they're all custom.
2: And
1: right?
2: To like, be clear, yeah. Ferris does all of our pearl inlay on the instruments, and she's an amazing artist. So we are a husband and wife team and the banjo shop as well.
0: We're going to go out on a song called Last Call. I wonder if you could tell me a little bit about it.
1: Oh yeah. I wrote this song after a phone call with my dad, and my dad is amazing as far as going out, and he lives by himself. He gets all his own firewood. He works all the time. He has 160 acres covered in delightful machinery and old stuff. And when I was talking to him one day, I realized that we're all at the age where this might be the last phone call that I have with him. And when I realized that, I had to sit with that for a little while. It felt kind of overpowering. But then to sit down and write these little snippets of my dad's life, like eating spuds from a dirty pot. My dad always called potatoes spuds. I grew up eating a lot of spuds because my dad grew up eating a lot of spuds. He was always in the corner of every party. He, you know, at every bar, playing music in the corner, having a grand old time. He's had all sorts of adventures with the law. he's done all sorts of things. So he's a fabulous songwriting fodder. And to be able to just put it into words how I felt about how much I appreciate that I still get to have these phone calls with my parents, that my parents are here. That was an exercise for me. But a really good exercise. And so I get filled up with joy every time I sing that song, thinking about my dad. I love it. And to bring it to Jason and say this, let's make this into kind of an old time romp.
0: It's a beautiful song. What's your dad's name?
1: Jeff.
0: Well, let's send it out to him, will we?
1: Oh, he'll love that.
0: thanks to the two of you. I'm a big fan of your music, and I really love the new record too.
1: Thank you so much for having us, Tom.
2: I really appreciate it. Yeah.

This is Last Call, Going Out to Jeff, a song on the new album from Ferris and Jason Romero. Before that, you heard Tom's conversation with the duo. The album is called These Are the Days That Turn Into Years, and it's out now.

0: The 2026 Inspire Awards will be airing this Sunday on CBC Gem. The Inspire Awards are an annual awards ceremony celebrating Indigenous excellence. And two-time Polaris Music Prize winner Jeremy Dutcher will be receiving the inaugural music award at the ceremony. We actually had Jeremy on the show a couple months ago. He came on to talk about a film he composed for called At the Place of Ghosts. Here's the thing. Jeremy is a native Wolastoqe speaker, but the film he scored involved him using Mi'kmaq language. So Tom was curious about how Jeremy approached, you know, any anxiety he might have felt around getting language right. Here's what he said.
1: Well, I guess just understanding that that anxiety or that discomfort comes from a place of beauty, wanting to get it right, you know, and the fact that the intention there is to always be more and more in line with those who know, you know, and listening really closely. Like, I think, and you as a musician as well, like the ears that go with that, I think lend to being careful around language and pronunciation. And I think, it's symbolic as well. It's how we greet each other. It's how we, can show that, you know, it's what it always could have been. Like this whole meeting of Indigenous and non-Indigenous people here is that, you know, if Europe didn't come here and assume that we had nothing to teach them, then we could have, you know, moved in a different way. Linguistically, who knows, this land could have been very, very different.

Jeremy Dutcher with Uldesagan. Jeremy received the first ever music award at the 2026 Inspire Awards. You can stream it this Sunday on CBC Gem.

We got time for one more song before we head out today. It's from DJ SB and Quincy. This is a song called The Signs.

0: from the Toronto rapper DJ SB featuring Quincy. That song's called The Signs. And that's it for Q today. Tomorrow on the show, Jen Harper, the founder of the makeup brand Cheekbone Beauty. The brand is all about the positive representation of Indigenous folks in the beauty space. She'll be here to talk about the dream that inspired her to start the business and why Indigenous joy is the cornerstone of her business. I'm Angeline Tedawayo in for Tom Thauer. Thanks for listening.
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3: When Tim Houston ran to be the Premier of Nova Scotia, he said he would fix that province's healthcare system. After 5 years in office, we'll talk to Premier Tim Houston about healthcare, housing, and whether he thinks Canada is working. That's coming up on The Current Review.
4: From CBC News, The World This Hour, I'm Mike Miles. For the first time, Canada's achieved victory at a FIFA World Cup match.
5: That goal felt overdue, man! That was awesome!
4: It dominated Qatar 6-0 at BC Place in Vancouver Thursday, sending Canadian...
6: Coming in as an underdog, you know, nobody really expected Canada to do too much. It's a lot of pride, right?
7: It's amazing, terrific, mind-blowing.
8: I've never been to a sporting event like this. It's wild.
4: The CBC's Tanya Fletcher has more on what the game means for Team Canada.
9: Yeah, well, this match was significant on both sides because neither Canada nor Qatar has ever won a World Cup match, the men's. Both teams tied in their first game of this tournament. So Canada came away with a 1-1 draw last week. And now to have Canada land its first World Cup victory in history on Canadian soil here in Vancouver is extra special. And that's what these fans are celebrating. This victory does put the team in a dominant position now to advance past the group stage for the first time in history. So Canada's final group stage match is against Switzerland. That's next week on Wednesday, once again here in Vancouver at BC Place. And that game will serve as the ultimate decider for which team takes the top spot in the group to move on.
4: The CBC's Tanya Fletcher at the Vancouver celebration. And celebration of another victory with thousands jamming the streets of Manhattan Thursday for a party decades in the making. A ticker tape parade for the New York Knicks along Broadway. The route filled to capacity hours before the procession began. People climbed on the trucks, scaffolding, and even police cars to try and get a glimpse of the floats carrying the players. The Knicks secured their first NBA championship in 53 years earlier this week, beating the San Antonio Spurs. Now to the political arena. The man widely expected to challenge UK Prime Minister Keir Starmer decisively won a by-election held Thursday. Andy Burnham had a message for his Labour Party in his victory speech.
10: This is a final chance to change. We must get it right. There will be no second chance. But it is a chance now to build a new politics based on unity and hope, turning away from the path that takes us to a divided, dark politics of the kind we see in the United States.
4: Burnham did not mention Starmer in his speech, but he's previously said he would join a leadership contest should one be launched. It's a return to Parliament for Burnham after spending the last 9 years as mayor of Greater Manchester. He'd served as a cabinet minister under former prime ministers Tony Blair and Gordon Brown. Alberta's dual practice healthcare system is on track to be a reality this fall. It will allow people to pay out of pocket to receive some operations in private, for-profit clinics. Aaron Collins reports.
11: Albertans will now have the option to personally pay for all elective surgeries.
12: Alberta's health minister says allowing surgeons to build a public and private system will shorten wait times. Adriana LaGrange says the new dual practice system will only be for elective surgeries, and doctors will first have to complete a certain number of hours in the public system before doing private procedures.
11: This is a proven approach used in many other countries. It protects access and make sure that public hospitals and clinics have the staff they need.
12: And LaGrange says that family medicine, emergency surgeries, and cancer care won't be included. Still, the NDP opposition's health critic Sharif Haji isn't convinced.
13: It's going to waste money. It's not going to lead us into better health outcomes. It's not going to reduce our wait times.
12: Haji says Alberta should beef up the public system, not provide more private options. Aaron Collins, CBC News, Calgary.
4: And that is The World This Hour. For CBC News, I'm Mike Miles.
14: Here's your evening weather forecast. In for Chippewa in the park tonight, mainly cloudy with the chance of showers this evening, low 8. Fort Smith tonight, mainly cloudy, low 9. Clutsuke tonight, mainly cloudy, low plus 4. In Fort Resolution tonight, increasing cloudiness early this evening, low 7. Hay River tonight, partly cloudy, low 6. Fort Providence tonight, partly cloudy, low 10. Fort Simpson tonight, partly cloudy, low 9. And in Yellowknife tonight, increasing cloudiness early this evening, low 11.
3: Welcome to The Current Review on CBC Radio 1. My name's Matt Galloway. Coming up, Nova Scotia Premier Tim Houston on housing, healthcare, and what his province needs from the federal government. And then how World Cup host communities are welcoming fans from all around the world and building cultural bridges. But we begin with a controversial decision to exclude the mentally ill from medical assistance in dying. Ten years ago, Canada legalized medical assistance in dying. The move allowed people facing a reasonably foreseeable natural death to end their lives on their own terms. Now, the government is considering whether to expand eligibility to people suffering solely from mental illness. Yesterday, a parliamentary committee recommended against that. In a moment, we'll hear from two people who testified in that committee on different sides of this debate. But first, we're joined by Shachi Curl, president of the Angus Reid Institute, which has released new polling around Canadian attitudes toward MAID. Your report comes, as I say, a decade after MAID was legalized. What do we know in this moment about how Canadians feel about medical assistance in dying as it stands right now?
15: It really depends on which version of the legislation we're talking about, Matt. There is very high support, nearly 80%, for the original 2016, that original version of the legislation that limited eligibility to people who were experiencing severe, irredeemable suffering for whom death was reasonably foreseeable. As we saw eligibility expand, we know now today that the level of support for repeated expansions indicates a drop. So that 2021 expansion of eligibility, which dropped the reasonable foreseeableness of death, means that only about 53% of Canadians support that level of eligibility. Basically, you don't have to be facing a death in the reasonable future. When it comes to expanding MAID to the point where mental illness becomes the sole condition, this is something that has profoundly divided Canadians.
3: You asked specifically about this in this survey. We should just say the survey was, a randomized sample, 1,803 Canadians, margin of error of plus or minus 2 percentage points. And the specific question was around that expansion, specifically about the sole underlying condition being mental illness. What did you hear?
15: That's right. So about 43% of Canadians say yes, they would support seeing an expansion towards that. 39% say they are opposed. So when you take into account that margin of error, Matt, it really is a very, very profound and almost even split.
3: The Justice Minister, because there's now this review, and the Justice Minister, Sean Fraser, said he's going to review the decision. When you take a look at the polling and what Canadians have told you, where are the political and societal divisions over this issue? How does it break down?
15: It really depends on the frame and the lens through which Canadians look at this issue. So for many who are not particularly religious, we see this particularly in Quebec and among Bloc voters, the issue is very much around one of government overreach and exclusion equaling discrimination. The more people you exclude, that discriminates them from being able to partake in the law, in the legislation, and that is discriminatory and it represents government overreach. That frame and mindset is something that we see among people for whom religion, religiosity doesn't really factor into the decision. For people who express more religiosity in their lives, and by the way, that is a majority of Canadians who profess some level of religiosity. This is really seen through a lens or a frame of what's the value of human life, even a life that is suffering, and what is the obligation of government and society to try to provide supports and other solutions for those people who are suffering before getting to a point of offering them aid. And indeed, we see consensus on that part of it, Matt, where about three quarters of Canadians do agree that government should be able to demonstrate that they have provided adequate support, housing support, income support, disability and therapeutic related support before MAID should even come up. So that is one area where on this particular issue, we see a level of consensus. But otherwise, I see in our data, Canadians really wrestling with both sides of the arguments in this case. And about a third, in fact, tell us, look, we think that both arguments for and against have merit. So they're really, really struggling with this one.
3: And again, just finally, to your point, the majority of Canadians, according to your polling, support MAID. But I suppose the question is, where's the limit? Where's the line in that?
15: Well, that's it. Yeah. And what level of support and what criteria around that level of support?
3: Chachi, we'll leave it there. And we're going to talk now about a couple of sides in that debate and how that was playing out at the Parliamentary Committee. Thank you very much for this.
15: Thank you.
3: Chachi Curl, president of the Angus Reid Institute. Dr. Sanjeev Sokalingam is chief medical officer and senior vice president of education at the Center for Addiction and Mental Health. He's a psychiatrist who does MAID assessments, was one of the witnesses called by that parliamentary committee. He's with me in studio. Was this the right decision to indefinitely pause the expansion of MAID eligibility for people whose sole underlying condition is mental illness?
16: Well, I would say based on our testimony at the Joint Committee and our look at the evidence, we feel, and I say we because the statement was from the Center for Addiction and Mental Health and I was the lead for that, that this is really the decision based on the evidence and where we're at in terms of MAID for mental illness at this time.
3: Let's walk through some of that evidence. You said in your testimony at the committee in April that, these are your words, there is no doubt that for some people mental illness can be grievous and cause physical and psychological harm and suffering, but it is about the evidence that shows that it is falling into the criteria that the Supreme Court put out when it comes to who is eligible for MAID. So what does the evidence show or not show when it comes to what that disease means for whether it can be cured, whether it can be improved, whether it can be redeemed over time?
16: Yeah, I think, again, just want to reiterate that point. This is not about a debate or a question about suffering. That grievousness, which is one of those criteria, that is something we see in our emergency departments, to see in our clinical care. But it is the other criteria, as you articulated, Matt, that one, irremediability, the ability for a condition not that will not get better, that we are able to
3: whether
16: predict.
3: Whether it's permanent or incurable.
16: Permanent, yeah. And from that standpoint, you know, we try our best as clinicians to predict outcomes for people with major mental illnesses or severe mental illnesses. But the evidence has said there's quite a debate. And in fact, our ability to predict people's long-term prognosis is actually quite variable. And there is data to show that even diagnoses change over time, prognosis and treatment. We are not in a state of having more precise ability to predict outcomes for patients with mental illness long-term, but that's where we need to invest research.
3: Is there an example, without identifying information, but is there an example that you can give that speaks to that and speaks to the lack of evidence around, as I say, whether the symptoms of mental illness are permanent and incurable?
16: Well, I can give an example of an individual that I followed over a decade or more in my clinic, and without giving identifying information, just generally someone with a major mood disorder, like bipolar disorder, some trauma, precariously housed, multiple substance use difficulties, who at one time was presenting to emergency departments with suicidal thoughts repeatedly, almost on a 3 to 4 times a month. And over time with treatment, a lot of treatment, has had resolution of those suicidal thoughts, still has distress and difficulty, but has accessed treatment slowly over time in navigating a complex system, but has been able to have some stability in their life. Not to erase all of the difficulties by any means, but and perhaps if Made for Mental Illness was available at that time of distress, may have opted or presented for Made for Mental Illness, and 10 years later, may not have.
3: What about for those who are, as I say, treatment resistant? And we've spoken with people like that on this program who say they are living through hell right now because over decades, their condition has not been ameliorated by treatment.
16: Mm-hmm. First of all, I have great empathy and I hear that from many patients as well who come into our care or points of care who have tried everything. Who've had difficulties having a response. And I think there are two points to this. One is we need to think about as kind of healthcare providers in a system that we are here for hope and for treatment, and that there are still treatments available, or maybe we haven't given an optimal course of treatment, and there are new treatments emerging. And two, we have a fundamental issue with access to treatments and geographic variability in different parts of the country, socioeconomic status. There are emerging treatments, for example, treatment-resistant depression, where you can get neurostimulation and other treatments in private clinics in certain parts of the country, but are not widely available for most Canadians. You know, how would we navigate this in the context of Made for Mental Illness? Ensuring that people have equitable access to those treatments and appropriate treatment trials.
3: You also said that you said this in your testimony, it's not currently possible to reliably tell the difference between a person who is suicidal and someone who has a well-reasoned wish to die in a MAID context. Why is that so difficult?
16: Well, and I would say there are those who would say, well, we do that for people who have cancer, may present with suicidal thoughts. People in track one and track two of the current MAID legislation who present with suicidality. But I think the difference here is when MAID for mental illness, where it's a sole underlying condition, is being considered, you know, many mental health conditions have a higher rate of suicidal ideation when they present. In fact, when you look at other jurisdictions that do have this, many people do present with suicidal ideation. And suicidal thoughts are a fundamental symptom of many psychiatric conditions. So we're not saying this as a co-occurring kind of condition. It is, in fact, part of the actual diagnosis. And so when that happens, we are talking about treatment and recovery from a mental illness. And suicidal ideation could be variable in that context. And currently, our education available for MAID, our ability for MAID frameworks that have been proposed, provide a broad framework and identification of this difficulty, but no validated tools to differentiate suicidality from a wish to die.
3: This whole issue is being debated within your own profession as well. And I want to hear from Dr. Mona Gupta, who co-wrote new guidance by the Canadian Psychiatric Association on MAID eligibility for people with mental disorders. Have a listen to some of what she told this committee.
17: The clinical community has worked very hard to develop standards. I think that we have devoted more time and attention to people with mental disorders than any other patient group. I think that's a good thing. I think that's something we should be proud of. And I think we are ready to move on to the next phase.
3: Just finally, Dr. Gupta says that clinicians are ready, that there are other jurisdictions, including Belgium and the Netherlands, that have done this, that have expanded MAID eligibility. Are they wrong?
16: I will say Dr. Gupta and others have done a tremendous effort to try to fill in gaps in our system with education programs, training, and I would say guidance as opposed to guidelines. for MAID, for mental illness. And I say that because if you look at these guiding documents, there are principles, but there are no clear, again, validated assessments. How do we, what are the specific criteria about irremediability? Mm-hmm. You know, how many treatments does someone need to be treatment resistant for each condition? And many unknowns. And I would say, in addition to that, in other jurisdictions, you know, there are greater safeguards in terms of psychiatrists being involved, infrastructure support and investment in that, as well as, you know, the ability for psychiatrists to actually determine whether someone has had sufficient treatment for these conditions. Whereas here, it is really on the individual presenting to discern that.
3: Dr. Sokolingham, it's good to have you here as part of this conversation. As I say, it is a very lively debate, even within your own profession. I appreciate you being here. Thank you.
16: Thank you.
3: Dr. Sanjeev Sokolingham is Chief Medical Officer at the Center for Addiction and Mental Health. He was with me in our Toronto studio. Jocelyn Downey also testified before the Parliamentary Committee in the spring. She's Professor Emerita in the Faculties of Law and Medicine at Dalhousie University. What is your reaction to this decision, this recommendation?
18: Well, it's not a surprise, because we could tell from the beginning, the very first day when they appointed the co-chairs who were both opposed to MAID for mental illness already. And then it was orchestrated throughout, through the selection of witnesses, for example, and both in terms of who was heard from and who wasn't heard from. So it's not a surprise, but it's deeply disappointing, because I don't think that the result is one that respects the Canadian Charter of Rights and Freedoms. And I also don't think it's a report that helps Canadians understand what we should do about this issue. They present the evidence back and forth, but provide no reasoning, no assessment of the evidence. And so all it is a recommendation out of the blue.
3: If the decision is around a number of things, but one of them is that mental illness as an underlying condition is grievous and irremediable, and the suggestion is that there's a lack of evidence there. In your testimony, you said that some will say that that's the case, but their arguments have been advanced in court on two occasions and roundly rejected. What is your dispute with the lack of evidence argument when it comes to that issue, which is a key issue in that Supreme Court ruling that led to this point?
18: So the cases in which an argument was rejected are the ones where the government put forward and witnesses now have been putting forward that the Supreme Court of Canada decision in Carter didn't include people with mental illness. And that's what the Court of Appeal in Alberta and the Quebec Superior Court said. No, it does include that. So if you are going to exclude mental illness, you are not acting consistent with the Supreme Court of Canada decision in Carter.
3: Is there evidence? No. Is there evidence that mental illness as an underlying condition is grievous and irremediable?
18: Yes, I think that one thing for people to be aware of is that people with mental illness can already have access to MAID under our system, and clinicians are already assessing capacity, assessing irremediability, incurability, irreversibility, and so on, because if you have a physical condition as well as your mental illness, you're not excluded. So logic belies that if you have it as your sole underlying condition, clinicians can't do that. They don't have the evidence they need to do that. But if it's your sole underlying condition, if you happen to have diabetes 1 or some other physical condition, they suddenly can do that, and the evidence is there. That doesn't make any sense.
3: Yes, there's the argument that was made, and we just heard a little bit of that perhaps over time and with new treatments, those underlying conditions can be addressed.
18: That could apply to physical conditions as well. Hmm. So they should be, on all logic, recommending that we roll back other kinds of MAID. And they're not. All they're doing is choosing to exclude people with mental illness as their sole underlying condition. And when there's nothing unique to mental illness, and there's nothing that is all and only mental illness, then when you only exclude mental illness, you're discriminating.
3: There was a group of committee members, including Senator Pamela Wallin, who wrote a dissenting report recommending that this government instead refer the issue to the Supreme Court. What role do you think the courts could play in determining who has access to MAID?
18: Well, I think the courts will yet again determine who has access to MAID, as they have had to all the way along. When we had to get our first access through the Carter decision at the Supreme Court, then roll back the restrictions that the government put on that through Truchon decision. And now they will have to do that through the Brosseau case, which is going in Ontario and challenging the mental illness exclusion. I think that the reference to the Supreme Court is not a path that the government will choose to follow. And I do understand why, because this is an issue that requires a really robust factual foundation, and you don't get that through the reference process. Mm. But we already do have a case in front of the courts, and that's the way that this is going to get resolved if, in fact, the government decides to accept this committee's recommendation, which I think is still an open question. So I think rather than do the reference, what we would, if the government is going to accept the recommendation and we're going to be forced to get this resolved through the courts, I think what we would call on the government to do is to stop dragging its heels on the Brosseau case. It's been taking far, far too long. Deadlines get blown past. And so if that's how we're going to get the answer, then let's get on with it and get the answer.
3: We're out of time, but just very briefly, if as we heard from Shachi Kirl, Canadians are uncomfortable or unsure about that expansion of MAID, shouldn't the law be kept in line with public sentiment, or why shouldn't it?
18: Well, I think we have a Canadian Charter of Rights and Freedoms, which at its heart holds the view that minority rights need to be protected regardless of what the polls show. So I think that's your answer, is that the Canadian Charter of Rights and Freedoms protects charter rights of all Canadians, whether the majority or minority support those rights.
3: Jocelyn Daly, we will have to leave it there, but I'm really glad to have you here as part of this conversation. Thank you very much.
18: Thank you.
3: Jocelyn Downey is Professor Emerita in the Faculties of Law and Medicine at Dalhousie University in Halifax. You're listening to The Current Review on CBC Radio 1. I'm Matt Galloway. When it comes to provincial politics these days, pipelines and separatist movements are making a lot of headlines. But for many Canadians, day-to-day issues like healthcare and housing are still top of mind. In Nova Scotia, that is certainly the case, with ongoing emergency room closures, big changes to primary care access, and one of the lowest housing vacancy rates in the entire country. The Premier of Nova Scotia, Tim Houston, campaigned in the beginning on fixing that province's healthcare system. After 5 years in office, what progress has been made? And what does he see as the state of this nation? As part of our conversations with leaders across this country, we're joined from Halifax by the Premier of Nova Scotia, Tim Houston. We have been, as I said, speaking with provincial and territorial leaders across Canada. I was just in Victoria speaking with the Premier of British Columbia, David Eby. Before that, was in Calgary speaking with Danielle Smith. Top of mind for both of the leaders is the state of this country and the state of the Federation. And I asked them this question, I'll ask it to you. Do you think Canada is working right now?
19: Look, this is an incredible country, and what a privilege to be a premier of a province at this moment in time with so much stuff happening in the world, but so much opportunity for our country. But certainly it's been a tough time, and it's, you know, in many ways, it's an angry world. I mean, people are under a lot of pressure. We have literal wars, actual wars happening. We have tariff wars happening. We have just lots of pressure on families. So I can certainly understand the anxiety and the response people have to that. But Canada is an incredible country. There's things we can improve. There's no question about that. And we work towards that. But this is a great country, and I like it just the way it is.
3: You feel that it's working right now?
19: It's there's always going to be a situation where it's not working for everyone. There's going to be people who have grievances, people who have concerns. Mm-hmm. That's just always going to be the way that the world is. And it's our responsibility as leaders, elected leaders, community leaders, just business leaders to make sure that we create opportunities for people to to really thrive and lead their best life. But so there'll always be a bit of that. But it's a great country. I think one of the things that, to speak directly to your question, I know some of the grievances, some of the anxiety, particularly from the West, is around the transfer payments. They're developing their resources and they're sending money to other provinces like Nova Scotia, who for a long time hasn't developed their resources. So I acknowledge that. We have resources and we should develop them. And I think that's important to the country. And I think that's fair to the country. So that's part of the push we're doing that there. But no, this is a great country.
3: This spring, when the Prime Minister was in Halifax, he called the economic potential in your province sexy. That's the word that he used. What do you think the sexy economic potential in Nova Scotia is?
19: Well, listen, anytime you can be called sexy by the prime minister, that's a good thing. So, but listen, right now in our province, we have incredible opportunities in defense. We are Canada's capital of defense. 40% of our defense assets are in Nova Scotia. It's incredible opportunities here. And just over the last couple months, we've seen almost $3 billion of investments in defense. So we know the defense sector is growing. We have NATO Diana. That's NATO's North America Innovation Hub. There's about 300 companies that's tied to that. We have Cove, which is doing oceans research and hundreds of companies around there. So there's lots of opportunity in defense and defense investments. Our natural resources. I mean, we have just in the past year, we've advanced four mines. Now that would be probably four mines in the last 10 years, but they've all been in the last year. Gold mines, gypsum mines, we have critical minerals. So there's lots of opportunity in natural resources, but really incredible potential in energy. We have, of course, the wind.

0: the offshore construction and stuff. This could be $40-50 billion worth of investment. And then of course you have to move the energy, so that's transmission, to build the transmission lines. That could be another $15 billion. So just with the generation and the transmission, $60 billion investment. Our entire economy is $40 billion. So just for scale, I mean, massive opportunities in energy, but also incredible opportunities in defense and natural resources. And there's a lot going on in this province. So I would tend to agree with the Prime Minister when he called it sexy. There's a really, really incredible opportunity.
1: So aside from the language, do you feel like you have a seat at the table when it comes to what's going on in Ottawa right now?
0: Oh, I would say not just a seat at the table. I think Nova Scotia has taken a leadership position in many ways on many files at that table.
1: I ask in part because we started in saying that there are a lot of eyes on the West right now, particularly given concerns around a pipeline, but also rumblings around a referendum and threats of separatism in Alberta. Is the East getting enough attention, do you think?
0: Yeah, I think so. The thing about the premier's table, and this was like really one of the pleasant surprises of me becoming a premier and sitting at that table. I didn't realize like how effective that table was before. But now that I'm at that table, because we're all just trying to govern, I've heard it said, governments can get along a lot easier than political parties, because governments are just trying to govern. We have the same issues: healthcare, housing, to supporting people, right? Opportunities. So that table is effective. And there's been such a switch under Prime Minister Carney. I mean, let's be honest. I mean, Prime Minister Trudeau was I have lots of opinions on his effectiveness as our prime minister, but whatever you say, he was very difficult to deal with as a premier.
1: What was difficult about working with the Trudeau government?
0: Well, he didn't listen to us or didn't care about what provinces had to say. He didn't meet with us very often. He didn't like it. It was just a little bit of lip service here and there.
1: You think he didn't care what provinces had to say?
0: Well, if he did, he didn't show it. How about that? But Prime Minister Carney does. He listens very carefully at that premier's table, and he's very accessible. Like I certainly couldn't have just reached out directly to Prime Minister Trudeau. Never. But I can with Prime Minister Carney. So he shows a genuine concern for our country, which is very, very refreshing and very necessary.
1: And do you feel that concern, that ability that you have to reach out directly to the Prime Minister will help unlocking some of the potential that you have talked about in your province?
0: It is helping already. I mean, he has been his support, and from his ministers too. Like I can't, in defense and energy, the ministers we're dealing with, Minister McGuinty, Minister Hodson, they're very accessible, and they're helping move files along. So I'll give you a very tangible example. We have offshore gas and offshore oil, and it's regulated by a various, very well established, very well respected regulatory system. It's joint, Ottawa, Nova Scotia. That is the makeup of the regulatory board. And when we wanted to open up bids on our offshore oil and gas, because we couldn't do that under Prime Minister Trudeau, we said, hey, can we do that? Now they've been right there with us. So we said, okay, what about doing this? What about telling the industry that we would do a regular schedule of bid calls so they know there's some predictability? Sure. What about, can we do something on the environmental assessment so it's more of a regional assessment instead of project by project? Sure. And these are, I can't even imagine trying to have that discussion with Prime Minister Trudeau or Minister Guilbeault or somebody like that. Like they just weren't interested. But the leadership we have at the table now are very interested, and they have real discussions with us. We don't always agree, of course not. The answer is not always yes, but it's not always no either. And that's a fundamental shift.
1: There is urgency to that communication, in part because, as you've written about in the National Post, the Financial Post, pardon me, you wrote about this in April, the economy of Nova Scotia ranks near the bottom in North America based on GDP per capita. You wrote, "We do not belong in the basement, and it's not where we are going to stay." What does it mean in Nova Scotia to be in the basement?
0: Well, nobody likes to. It means the same in Nova Scotia. It means everywhere.
1: But what does it mean in your province? When you say you're in the basement, what does that look like?
0: If when your economy is not performing, it means there's not money. It means the wages in households aren't keeping up. The opportunities for households aren't keeping up. It means the government doesn't have the revenues to properly invest in things. So right now, obviously I was the first elected in 2021, and I was very focused on healthcare in my first term. And we've made incredible progress in healthcare. Mm. Like when I look at that metrics, incredible progress. We've made incredible progress in it. Catching up on investments in people. We established a school lunch

0: program. That's had a big positive impact on families and children across the province. We've been investing in infrastructure. All these things are good and they're all necessary, but they all cost money. And when you don't have the revenue, so right now we're running, I think this year's budget deficit, $1.2 billion. In a province of 1 million people, that's a big number. It was 1 billion last year, and it could be 1 billion next year. So obviously in this moment in time, we need to support people, we need to make these investments, but we need to show the world and also Nova Scotians that there is a path to get out of this. And that path to get out of this means growing our economy. That's why we're pushing on, you know, natural resources. That's why we're pushing on defense opportunities. That's why we're pushing on energy specifically, but also incredible economic opportunities in healthcare itself, just from the investments we've made. But so what it means is there's the pie is smaller. The money pie is smaller. Mm. So we need to grow the money pie so everyone can get a bigger piece and we can do a bit more for people, because that's the goal.
1: When you talk about there not being money, there are people who point the finger directly at you. You cut the HST by 1% in 2025. Your government cut parking fees at hospitals. You eliminated bridge tolls. Now you're dealing with this austerity budget that is eliminating jobs and programs, and you have faced furious criticism at home over this. Did you cut too much?
0: No, look.
1: You didn't cut too much, but you also admit that you don't have the money.
0: No, because look, how do you call a $1.2 billion deficit an austerity budget? That's not really an austerity budget. We're still investing.
1: I think there are a lot of people who, it's not my language, there are a lot of people in your province who call it an austerity budget.
0: Yeah, but it doesn't make them right. It doesn't make them right, because the fact is that we're investing $1.2 billion more than we're taking in. That's not austerity. That's still incredible investments in people. Yeah, we've had to look at some programs and stuff. But look, when we can cut the HST, that puts money in the pockets of people. When we cut parking fees at hospitals, that puts money in the pockets of people. When we remove tolls and bridge fees and stuff, puts money. And
1: Does it not also take money out of the government's pocket, though?
0: Absolutely it does. But I fundamentally believe that people, that families know what to do with money better than any government ever will. So the more, when it can leave money in their hands, they know how to spend it. They spend it on the things that matter to them, housing, groceries, looking after their families, right? So these are very deliberate decisions, absolutely. And I wish we could, you know, and I just want to speak to a little bit about some of the criticism you talked about. A lot of it came from the arts community. And just for perspective, when I became premier in 2021, the investment the government was making in the overall arts community was around $50 million. Now today, that's $66 million. So from 2021 to today, that investment has gone from 50-ish million to $66 million. Like, that's not a cutback. Now last year was a little higher, yes. So it's less, so 66 is less than what it was last year. But we need to look at the big picture on these types of things. And they're tough decisions. Look, I didn't become premier to do less for people. I don't want to do less for people. Nobody likes that, right? But we have to look at the long game and how we can do more in the big picture.
1: It wasn't just the arts community, though. You were at the African Nova Scotia Heritage Gala and you were booed. Booed as you were trying to speak on stage. There's this video that's been widely circulated of protesters hounding you in the streets as you're trying to walk through the streets of Nova Scotia. What was that like to be at the center of, you could call it whatever you want, a firestorm protest, but when people are voicing their displeasure at your decisions, what is that like?
0: However bad you can imagine that feels, times it by 1,000. Imagine walking across the street and having Nova Scotians spitting at you, yelling at your face. You can't even possibly imagine how terrible that feels.
1: You reversed some of those decisions. Do you think that you got things wrong?
0: Well, look, I think when we make the best decisions that we can with the information we have. There's been a number of times when I've said, hey, we got that wrong. I think as premier, I feel it's my obligation to Nova Scotians to move fast. Nova Scotians feel a sense of urgency on the issues that they face. Their government should too. So I always say, like, with my background from business and some of this stuff, I believe I can, you know, make 99 decisions in the time somebody else might make 5, right? But when you make 99 decisions in the time somebody else might make 5, you have to have the courage to say we didn't get them all right. We're not perfect. You know, we do the best we can, but when we get something wrong, we have to have the courage to say we got that wrong. I've walked back a number of high profile things. Mm-hmm. It's not because I was trying to be vicious or malicious. It's because we made a mistake. And on some of those changes in the budget, I would say that, you know, when we had more information, we realized we made a mistake. And the way I described it to Nova Scotians, and this is sincere, is we probably got a little bit too clinical and a little less compassionate. And that's a mistake. And I take ownership for that. So when we can reverse things, we reverse them.
1: Let me ask you about another issue, and we hinted at this. This is the cost of living. Canadians right across, you know, coast to coast to coast are dealing with this. Nova Scotia is one of the most expensive provinces in this country to rent. What are you doing to ensure that people can afford not just to move to Nova Scotia, not just to live, but actually to stay in one of the most beautiful parts of the country?
0: Well, of course, growing the economy, creating opportunities, bringing wages, these are part of it, trying to right-size the tax structure. That's why we made HST cut. That's why we've done some personal income tax cuts as well. I think these are necessary for a lot of reasons. The housing crisis is real. There's, you know, certainly in certain types as well, right? Certain type bedroom number sizes, it's a little more acute for
1: sure.
0: But
1: you're there in Halifax. You know that that's one of the most expensive cities in the country to rent in.
0: Yeah. So the solution to a housing crisis is more housing. So that's why we have fast tracked a lot of, you know, permission. We had one subdivision, just as an example, it was in HRM here. For 10 years, they were going through the process of trying to get approvals. That's like, I don't believe in that type of government. It's either yes or it's no. It's not always yes. It's not always no. But, you know, we got to get rid of the maybes in government. So that's maybe in government speak means, can we get another study? Can we look at this? So we tried to fast track some of the appropriate housing development. Some of them are already online. So the solution to the housing crisis is more housing, but this is a great city and people want to move here. So that's always going to create some demand supply issue, but we're trying to get in front of it.
1: How worried are you about not just people moving there, but people feeling that they can't stay, that they can't live there? Do you know what I mean?
0: Oh, of course. Yeah. I mean, nobody like that's not a good feeling. I mean, we want people to know that they can live here and they can have a good life, a good quality of life. We offer that in spades, but that they can have a job opportunity and that they can feel and know that whatever job they're in, they're upwardly mobile, that there'll be other opportunities. These are all part of it, right? So when you have one of the worst performing economies in North America, that's not good for that. Mm-hmm. So we're not the worst anymore. We are on the move. So directionally, we're going the right way. But I do believe that as we get new sectors, new opportunities, and you know, some of the specific programs that we put in, you talk about the tax cuts, we put a program in, it's called the MOST, More Opportunity for Skilled Trades. Under this program, anyone who's 30 or younger is working in a, you know, designated trade, skilled trade. They don't pay any personal provincial income tax on their first 50 grand. That's a real tax incentive. Young people, we made major, major changes to the apprentice program. Young people are stopping me and saying, hey, I got that MOST program, or I was able to benefit from some of the apprentice changes you made. I'm excited about what you're doing in natural resources. You know, this is engineers, accountants, this is everything, right? The Wind West project alone, think about the number of professions that would, everything from catering to engineering to welding. So we have to make sure that on the job side, that there are opportunities for people. They have to have a place to live, you know. So we're pushing hard on the construction, more housing. But look, the job of premier is a little bit like whack-a-mole, you know. There's always issues popping up. No day is boring, let me tell you that. But you get out what you put in. I put an awful lot into being premier because I get an awful lot out. And I'll continue to do that.
1: Let me ask you about healthcare. This is, in many ways, you were hired initially to fix the healthcare system. And you have seen, there's more than 60,000 people in your province on a wait list for a family doctor. But that's down significantly from 160,000 people in June of 2024. This is a national story in some ways, people trying to get access to primary care. What did you do that other provinces and territories could steal?
0: Well, first off, I don't want to brush over the 60,000. That 60,000 Nova Scotians that, you know, we want
1: more
0: to
1: than 60,000, I think, but yeah.
0: Yeah. It's all, there's maybe a little bit more than 60,000. Let's call it, for the sake of argument, less than 65,000. That's 65,000 people that we want to get attached to care. But let's be real about that as well. That's 6% of our population. Any guess what the national average would be? Over 20. Neighboring province, 24%. So I do think it's okay to take a moment and say 6%. All right, we still got some work to do, but wow, 6%, not 20 anymore, Premier. Like, I think that's an impressive story.
1: Which is why I asked, what do you think other provinces could steal from you? This is a success story.
0: Yeah. No, it's there's lots of we have done in terms of just, you know, scope of practice for different healthcare professionals, but recruiting as well. But so I think once you get some momentum. So last year We recruited net 199 new doctors in Nova Scotia. That's a massive number for Nova Scotia. That means more appointments. That means more attachment, right? So, but I think we've listened carefully to doctors on a lot of the red tape they're doing, like a lot of the patient loads they were doing. So we've made incredible progress on that. And certainly, you know, some of the stuff we're doing on training too, we're opening a new medical school at Cape Breton University. That's a big, big deal. We've opened a system. It's actually award-winning in innovation. It's to train foreign-trained doctors. It's an assessment clinic where a foreign-trained doctor can come to Nova Scotia in 12 weeks or less, get their license. So they're doctoring, we're assessing them, we're evaluating them. And in 12 weeks or less, that's a staggering number. So in 12 weeks or less, they can get their license. So that is helping, right? So all these things send a positive message to people working in healthcare that their government is serious about supporting them. Mm. And when that message is received by healthcare workers, it changes a lot of things. So there's work to be done on healthcare, but I think, you know, when you look at some of the wait times and some of the progress we've really made, I mean, it's what I say to, you know, the health minister and the senior leadership team and healthcare professionals, like it's okay to stop for a second and say, okay, we're making some progress.
1: Still difficult to keep ERs open. And we know this because we've spent time out there reporting on this mm-hmm. and doing a program. We were in Muscadabit Harbor talking mm-hmm. about how difficult it is for people to get care in their own community. Why is it hard to keep the ERs open?
0: Well, I mean, look, there's different ways you can access care too, right? So there's different clinics that people can go to.
1: But for somebody who needs to urgent care and they arrive at the emergency department and it happens to be closed, why is it hard to keep those open?
0: Well, I mean, it's if you need urgent care, you're going to get it. First off, I want to dispel the fact that there's going to be this, you know, there's some massive need that you're going to get urgent care and you can't get it. You'll get it for sure. The EHS system, that's our ambulatory system, that is like, that the improvements in that system are absolutely stunning. And you call one, they're going to come and they're going to take you to the right place. You're going to get care. So that exists. But could there be more for other types of care? Of course. And I think that's just the recruitment and retention. That's just the doctors nowadays too. The younger doctors are different. They don't take the same patient load. They don't have the same. Look, they're not showing up and doing house calls anymore either, which once upon a time they did as well. So the world changes. We need to be respectful that the world is changing, the quality of life, the life balance with work that doctors have, that's changing as well. It's difficult in rural areas, but we recognize that as well. We make sure that there are other opportunities and options available.
1: Let me ask you, I have to let you go, but I'm just going to ask you a couple of quick things. One is the way that you speak about the Prime Minister Mark Carney, somebody could say, well, he sounds like a liberal. You're not. You're a progressive conservative premier. Do you feel part of the conservative movement across this country?
0: I think as premier, it's just we talked before about like I'm not that focused on partisan politics. I'm just focused on people. So I don't I'm going to work with anyone who wants to help Nova Scotians and wants to help Canadians. And I don't really put too many labels on that. They come in different shapes and forms and colors and all that type of stuff.
1: Do you feel like a conservative in Canada?
0: I just feel like a human being who wants to help people. Mm.
1: On the 1st of July, the Prime Minister is going to deliver a message to Canadians. And this goes back to the question I asked you earlier about Canada working and whether there are people in this country who feel like it's not working. There are people who want it to work better. These are hard times for a lot of people. There's still a lot of uncertainty about what the future is going to look like. And it feels like a moment in this country. What do you want to hear from Mark Carney on Canada Day?
0: Well, I think this is not just for Prime Minister Carney, but it's for all of us. So when people have grievances, we should listen to them and we should respect them. So the first thing we can't do is just talk down to those who have some grievances. We need to listen carefully to them. And you know, some of them will agree with and some of them won't, but the solution lies in respect. So I think what we'll probably hear is just a respectful message about how the opportunities and the strengths of this great country and how we're better together.
1: And you feel good about Canada in 2026?
0: I do.
1: I'm glad to hear that. Tim Houston, it's a real pleasure to have you on the program. I'm glad to have you here, and I hope we have the chance to speak again. Premier, thank you very much.
0: Look forward to it. Thanks for having me.
1: Tim Houston is the Premier of Nova Scotia. He was in Halifax. More conversations with provincial and territorial leaders from across this country to come on The Current. You're listening to The Current Review on CBC Radio 1. I'm Matt Galloway. We are a week into the World Cup, and fans from around the world are flocking to all 16 host cities across Canada, the U.S., and Mexico, and to some of the towns where the national teams are training. This has all brought people together whose paths might not otherwise cross for some unexpected and joyful encounters. In Boston, where tens of thousands of Scotland soccer fans, also known as the Tartan Army, have taken over the city.
2: You'll take the high road and I'll take the low road, and I'll be in Scotland before.
3: For the people of Boston, I think it's been a great
4: experience. They've been really friendly and I think they've really enjoyed the Scottish supporters earlier.
5: Yeah.
3: You know? And for us, it's been just once in a lifetime, I think.
1: There were so many Scottish fans in Boston that there were reports last weekend that the pubs were running out of beer. And everywhere in that city, you would hear this. In one neighborhood in the Boston area, a local man named Mike Morrison heard those bagpipes playing across the street, then posted a video of them on social media. And that's where the story begins. Mike joins us from the Boston area. When did the Scots arrive?
6: Well, it was about a week ago to the day that the Scots moved into the Airbnb across the street. And as you said, what a week it's been. Quite a whirlwind and tons of fun.
1: When did you know that you had new neighbors?
6: Well, it's kind of an interesting story. My wife and I are early risers, so she happened to get up and head out for her morning run, but came right back in pretty quickly and said, you've got to come out and see the house across the street. I have to assume that there are some lads in from Scotland who are going to the game because it looks like a new embassy over there.
1: What did it look like?
6: They had flags hanging from windows. They had Scottish bunting sort of on the fence decorations. And it was certainly tasteful, but very festive.
1: And then the pipes. When did the bagpipes begin?
6: And then the pipes indeed. So I had gone outside to water the flowers and the grass and take care of some things before my boys woke up. And certainly, what did my eyes see but a guy come right out. And I thought to myself, there's no way he's carrying a bagpipe. but soon enough, my ears wouldn't let me down and it happened to be the truth.
1: And so you recorded, I saw this video and it was, he's just standing in front of the Airbnb with the bagpipe, just letting her go.
6: Yeah, just having right at it, and I want to be clear that this was welcomed by the neighborhood. This was not a wake up call. They were not noisy, and come to find out later when I had connected with them, the whole reason was that one of their mates had been sleeping in from jet lag, and it was time for him to get up.
1: And so you shoot this video; it goes all over the place. What happens after that?
6: Sure, yeah. So I shot the video of the Scottish alarm clock and posted it to Twitter, really thinking nothing of it. Went about my day just kind of in a good mood because things were pretty festive. And then sure enough, a few hours later, I had friends texting me saying, have you checked your Twitter account? Which I had not, and got a bit of a shock.
1: How many people have seen this video? A lot, right?
6: Well, the one I posted to Twitter, I think I checked yesterday, and it was north of 9 million views, but people asked me to share it on their channels, and I said, go for it, spread the joy. So, you know, combined with those views, who knows, my goodness.
1: Did the folks across the street with the bagpipe and the bunting and all that, they had seen the video, of course?
6: They did. In fact, we actually didn't get a chance to connect till early the next morning. I had been coming home from the gym and they had been getting some coffee down the street. And I pointed at them across the street and I walked over and I said, you guys know you're famous. And they said, it's you that made us famous. And so we had a couple of handshakes and connected later that morning and then that night.
1: And they invited you over for beers as well.
6: They did. My children's bus stop happened to be right outside their door. And I said, I'll get the kids on the bus and come in. And so I came in the morning and again, hugs and handshakes. And certainly I was offered a World Cup beer at 8 o'clock in the morning. But for me, Friday was a work day. So we made plans to meet up over there later on at their Airbnb that night.
1: Tell me about the sausages that you made.
6: Well, you know, the guys and I had a great night on Friday, and I knew that they were prepping for the game the next day. So I had been up early the next morning, and I figured I'd go down to the store and buy some classic American tailgate food, which is Italian sausages and peppers and onions. Not exactly something we typically serve at 8 in the morning, but I figured after waking up, the guys wouldn't mind.
1: This is, a photo that goes all over the place because you are celebrating the fact that you have new neighbors and you're cooking up a barbecue full of sausages.
6: Yeah, I almost had to kind of document it myself because here I am in my backyard, probably at 7 in the morning, cooking sausages and for the guys. And so I figured I'd just tweet out a couple of photos because at this point, it was just good fun. And I figured that this would be kind of funny. At that point, I didn't even know if they were coming over. But sure enough, you know, about 20 minutes later, we had the whole crew.
1: Word gets around. You are now a friend to the Scots. And what you hear from another Scottish fan on social media?
6: Sure. Yeah. So this was, again, part of this World Cup magic. Throughout the process of meeting the guys and tweeting, I met a wonderful woman on Twitter who contacted me via direct message and said, I'm having so much fun watching the tweets about you and the lads. I'd love to buy you a ticket to tonight's game. However, that game was sold out. So she said, would you mind if I bought you next Friday for Morocco, Scotland? And I said, of course, I don't mind. I'm incredibly grateful just to be considered.
1: She bought you. One of the stories of this World Cup is just how expensive these tickets are. She bought you a ticket because of the good things that you had done for the Scots.
6: Yeah, and I have to tell you, I accepted it with great joy, but with a lot of sheepishness and trepidation because I just felt like kind of undeserved because I'm kind of a maybe just a goofy guy sending out some tweets. But I just was picking up on the joy and I said, I've got to go. I've got to experience this.
1: There are, and it's not just your videos, but social media is filled with videos of the Tartan Army marching down the street on the way to the baseball game, on the way to the pub, taking over Fenway Park at a Red Sox game. How would you describe the vibe in your city right now?
6: The Tartan Army comes out in full force. They do not do anything lightly. They don't do anything halfway. You know, it's been called an invasion in Boston. And while that might evoke the right imagery and the truth, I think it's more that they've come here and wrapped their arms around us and lifted us up to celebrate along with them.
1: But Bostonians have done that too, right? What does that say to you about this moment when, as you said, it's not annoying to hear the sound of the bagpipe across the road from you, but that people are excited by this. They're excited by the moment.
6: Yeah, I absolutely think so. And so many of the things I've seen online and people have talked to me personally, just saying, like, I think we all needed this good news story. And I'm not so self-centered that I think my tweets have done anything major to change the world. But I think it's this story and the stories around our city, state and country are giving people a reason just to kind of smile and take a break from the bad news. And I think it was probably more surprising to us just how badly we needed it.
1: Yeah, I'm not saying you're changing the world, but you certainly made a lot of people feel good with that. The video of the bagpipes.
6: Well, and that makes me feel good. So thank you for saying so.
1: You are now an honorary member of the Tartan Army. What does one get for being an honorary member of the Tartan Army?
6: Certainly plenty of mentions on Twitter, that's for sure. I would say being a member of the Tartan Army brings with it a lot of good feelings, a lot of goodwill, and a lot of joy. You know, I think people tweeted that a few times. I've been told on Twitter that I'm an adopted Scot, which I'm honored by and don't take lightly. And again, if Scottish Twitter is to be believed, I have never purchased a drink in Scotland, and it seems I'll never get the chance.
1: Will you wear a kilt to the match between Scotland and Morocco on Friday?
6: Watch my social media.
1: Mike, it's a joy to talk to you. The things that you have done in your community are great. Thank you very much.
6: Likewise. Thanks for having me.
1: Mike Morrison is a resident of the Boston area. He will be sitting with the Tartan Army as an honorary member when Scotland plays Morocco tomorrow. That's all the time we have for the Current Review. My name is Matt Galloway. Thanks for listening.

Chicago. I'm Shub, Mohawk, Turtle Clan of Six Nations. 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
1: Hey, la.

0: A big tune from J-Roe, that was Gone Too. And it closes out the epic powwow step party mix that you've been hearing today from Shub. A big thanks, Hi Hi and Yawon, to Shub for continuing our celebration of National Indigenous History Month with such a fire mashup of music. Stay tapped in with Shub and check out more of what he's got going on. Just head to djshub.ca. This is Reclaimed. I'm Jared Marno, and I hope you've enjoyed the guest DJ mix today. Drop me a line to let me know. Reclaimed at cbc.ca is our email. 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Our show is produced by Travis Pereira, Spiros Georgiou, Lauren Hancock, Judith Lynch, and me. And join me again next week to keep celebrating National Indigenous History Month. I'll see you then. Hi, hi, McGwich and Mossy Joe for listening.
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5: A voter in a UK by-election that is billed as the most consequential in British history tells us how it feels to be a kingmaker of sorts, potentially responsible for choosing the country's next prime minister.
6: From CBC News, The World This Hour, I'm Mike Miles. History on the soccer pitch. For the first time, Canada's achieved victory at a FIFA World Cup match.
7: That goal felt overdue, man! That was awesome!
6: It dominated Qatar 6-0 at BC Place in Vancouver Thursday, sending Canadian fans into ecstasy.
8: Coming in as an underdog, you know, nobody really expected Canada to do too much. It's a lot of pride, right?
9: It's amazing, terrific, mind-blowing.
10: I've never been to a sporting event like this. It's wild.
6: The CBC's Tanya Fletcher has more on what the game means for Team Canada.
11: Yeah, well, this match was significant on both sides because neither Canada nor Qatar has ever won a World Cup match, the men's. Both teams tied in their first game of this tournament. So Canada came away with a 1-1 draw last week. And now to have Canada land its first World Cup victory in history on Canadian soil here in Vancouver is extra special. And that's what these fans are celebrating. This victory does put the team in a dominant position now to advance past the group stage for the first time in history. So Canada's final group stage match is against Switzerland. That's next week on Wednesday, once again here in Vancouver at BC Place. And that game will serve as the ultimate decider for which team takes the top spot in the group to move on.
6: The CBC's Tanya Fletcher at the Vancouver celebration. By the way, Mexico became the first country to make it to the knockout round, defeating South Korea 1-0 Thursday night. Alberta's government is laying out details of what it's calling a dual-path health care system. Starting this fall, people will have the option to pay for things like knee, hip, and cataract surgeries performed by private, for-profit clinics. Hospital Minister Adriana LaGrange is defending the practice, saying when patients move up to the private system, others move up the wait list, adding safeguards will protect the public system.
12: Every physician who chooses to participate will be required to work a minimum number of hours in the public system first before they can provide private services. This is a proven approach used in many other countries. It protects access and makes sure that public hospitals and clinics have the staff they need.
6: LaGrange says treatment for life-threatening conditions such as cancer will not be included in the new system. South African officials say a Canadian tourist has been shot and killed at the Kruger National Park. The park authority saying one of the guides accidentally discharged a firearm, hitting the 69-year-old. The victim has not been named. South African police are investigating. Global Affairs Canada is extending its condolences. Ukraine has launched its largest drone offensive against Moscow since the war began more than 4 years ago. The attack damaging a key oil refinery, causing fires and suspending flights. Briar Stewart has more on the aftermath and the warning the strike sends.
13: Ukraine's President Volodymyr Zelensky said the attack was retribution for a strike on a historic monastery in Kyiv on Monday. We do not want this war and we never wanted it, said Zelensky. But if Ukraine burns, your Moscow will burn. In an area around the capital, an apartment building was hit by a drone and cars were burned. There was no comment from Russia's president. Vladimir Putin is hundreds of kilometers away, hosting leaders from Southeast Asian nations in central Russia. Russia's foreign minister vowed there would be more attacks on Ukraine in response. At a meeting in Brussels, Germany and Britain pledged hundreds of millions of dollars more in military aid. But what Kyiv says it really needs now are more U.S.-made Patriot interceptors to try and defend its cities against Russia's ballistic missiles. Briar Stewart, CBC News, London.
6: That is The World This Hour. For CBC News, I'm Mike Miles.
14: Here's your evening weather forecast. In for Chippewa in the park tonight, mainly cloudy with the chance of showers this evening, low 8. Fort Smith tonight, mainly cloudy, low 9. Clutsuke tonight, mainly cloudy, low plus 4. In Fort Resolution tonight, increasing cloudiness early this evening, low 7. Hay River tonight, partly cloudy, low 6. Fort Providence tonight, partly cloudy, low 10. Fort Simpson tonight, partly cloudy, low 9. And in Yellowknife tonight, increasing cloudiness early this evening, low 11.
15: Hello, I'm Neil Kirksall.
5: Good evening, I'm Chris Howden. This is As It Happens, the Midnight Edition. Tonight.
15: Tailoring maid, a Canadian senator, tells us she disagrees with her colleague's conclusion that people whose sole diagnosis is mental illness should be indefinitely excluded from a medically assisted death.
5: Baby steps. It took over 50 years, but the UK government is finally apologizing for pressuring tens of thousands of new mothers to give their babies up for adoption. And our guest was one of those children.
15: A by-election that could be a by-by-election. Elsewhere in the UK, all eyes are on the vote in a northern constituency, which could spell the beginning of the end for Prime Minister Keir Starmer.
5: High time. A Canadian MP makes the case for loosening federal restrictions on magic mushrooms after a constituent who was battling cancer convinced him of their benefits.
15: When the going gets tough, the tough get discoing. We'll try to understand why Team Scotland's unofficial World Cup anthem is not a stirring Highland stomp from yesteryear, but the obscure 70s jam. Yes, sir, I can boogie. It's great, that's why.
5: And you can't spell wet without E.T. Finally, an interviewer has the courage to ask Steven Spielberg a question that has haunted us all for 40-plus years. Was E.T. slimy or dry? As it happens, the Thursday edition, radio that salutes one of Mr. Spielberg's moist popular characters.

0: A committee of lawmakers has formally weighed in, but the debate is far from over. As you heard yesterday on the program, the Special Joint Committee on Medical Assistance in Dying has recommended that Canada indefinitely exclude people whose sole underlying medical condition is mental illness from applying for MAID. The federal government has until July 11th to respond to that recommendation. Here's some of what committee co-chair Marcus Pawlowski told Neil after the report was tabled yesterday.
1: I think we're just so far away from being in a position where we would start to contemplate those cases. We don't have enough mental health services right now in the country, and we don't believe as a government we should be offering a medical assistance in dying as an alternative to providing adequate mental services.
0: Liberal Party MP and Medical Assistance in Dying Committee co-chair Marcus Pawlowski talking to Neil last night. Not everyone on the committee agrees with its recommendation on MAID. Senator Pamela Wallin is a committee member. She's in Ottawa.
2: Senator, he says Canada is just not ready for this. Do you agree?
3: No, I don't. We heard testimony, as we did back in 2024, that the system is ready to deal with this. These are matters that are very complicated. Nobody disputes that for a moment. But as in many treatments and care alternatives and even end-of-life alternatives, this is a matter of choice. Then people need to work through that system with the rules and the guidelines and the guardrails that are in place with their own family members and make these kinds of decisions. I think what's really unfair about this approach is that we, A, have a law in this country that people can apply for and receive MAID if they are eligible. And what we're doing is discriminating between physical illnesses and mental illnesses, as somehow a mental illness is lesser. The people who suffer with this would beg to differ. And had we been able to hear from more of them on the committee throughout the committee process, but the selection of witnesses was quite biased in one direction.
2: There's a couple of things I wanted to dissect there. There's a couple of things I wanted to go further with you there. In terms of the witness selection, it is something that I brought up in that conversation because you and other dissenting opinions, voices said that. But how was it biased? I mean, isn't it within your power, you're part of that committee, to choose who you're hearing from?
3: No, there's the majority and the minority on committees. And we very seldom engage in joint parliamentary committees where there's members of parliament and senators, because members of parliament have different rules and they behave differently. In the Senate, we look for actual peer-reviewed evidence. We actually look for the views and opinions of those who are informed on the matter and who would be able to actually share their views on the state of readiness of the system. So that was the problem, and I think that's where the bias came in. We raised it on several occasions, which is, this is not a fair representation. We raised it with individual people who came and gave testimony, or we raised it with our committee members, that this is not a place for just unsubstantiated opinions or even opinions based on someone's personal experience. This is a place to assess whether or not the system is ready. And the bits of testimony that we had directly on that issue from the professionals who are in the field, who work with this on a daily basis, who constructed the rules and led other committees on this issue, said that the system was ready and was able to deal.
2: The co-chair, I asked the co-chair about the question of bias and could you have called more, could it have called more witnesses? He said he agreed, you know, the committee could have called more witnesses, but then he went on to say this.
1: There was a letter sent to the committee signed by 16 of, I believe, 18 presidents of the, or chairs of their psychiatric teaching schools. So 16 of the 18 asked for MAID not be extended to include mental illness. So it may also be that especially in the psychiatric community, the preponderance of leading psychiatrists are against expansion.
2: could he have a point there that this might just be the majority opinion among experts?
3: I'm not going to relitigate this debate. What we were looking for is not the opinions of groups of doctors or psychiatrists or any other professional association and their members who may or may not have any direct experience with this issue. We were trying to get the views of the people who are involved in the development of the rules and regulations and guidelines and training for the MAID professionals, and that's what we were going for. You know, that those views are valid and they should be heard, but they are not all of those people who signed the letter directly involved in a daily basis on the question of whether or not the system is ready and able to deal with this issue, with those with mental illness as a sole underlying cause who seek MAID could be dealt with in that system and responded to. And for the people who are setting up the system, they said they were ready. So we can only go on the informed opinion of those who are involved in the system.
2: What kinds of stories have you heard from people specifically? You know, maybe they were not involved in the committee didn't call them as a witness, but what have you heard that makes you feel that this was the wrong decision at this time?
3: Well, my views are long held that, and as our dissenting report said, because this issue is complicated, because there are such strongly held views, because we didn't really have the right kind of evidence put before this committee in its fullness, including hearing from people with lived experience. And I think you've seen some of that in the press. There was a woman who wrote an open letter to the Prime Minister saying, I've been dealing with this. Mental illness is just as every bit as serious as a physical illness. And I think the only way to resolve this, when there are so many strongly held unchangeable views, is we send it to the Supreme Court of Canada. They are the ones that ruled in the first place and said medical assistance in dying is legal in Canada. It was the political process that then started to put in the rules and regulations and reduce and try to micromanage this. And I think that this is fundamentally a question of individual choice. People choosing and consultation with medical professionals to see whether they meet the criteria, and that's how this issue should be dealt with. But I would like, so that everybody has certainty about this, to have the Supreme Court rule on this specific issue.
2: Senator, I'm very glad we could speak. Thank you.
3: Great. Thank you.
0: Senator Pamela Wallin is a member of the Special Joint Committee on Medical Assistance in Dying. We reached her in Ottawa.

0: Right now, the fate of the United Kingdom may rest in the hands of about 0.1% of its population. Voters in the northern constituency of Makerfield cast their votes today in one of the most consequential by-elections in British history. It was called after the MP for the riding stepped down to make way for the mayor of Greater Manchester, Andy Burnham, to run. If he wins, Mr. Burnham intends to launch a leadership bid, which he hopes will culminate in the ousting of Prime Minister Keir Starmer. Makerfield has long been a Labour stronghold, but if recent local elections are any indication, frustration with Mr. Starmer has pushed more people to the right-wing anti-immigrant Reform UK party. Peta Prescott has lived in the area her entire life. She normally votes Green, but today she voted Labour. We reached her in Ashton in Makerfield earlier today.
1: Peta, have you cast your ballot yet?
2: I have, yes.
1: And what was that like this time, given how significant this election is?
2: It was very different, let's say, than a normal election. I mean, a normal election, you would automatically just be voting for the person that you want to win because you believe in their policies, you know, where this election, it's more of a vote to keep the right out, you know.
1: What have just the last few weeks been like as things have ramped up to come to this day?
2: I've honestly never known anything like it. I mean, Ashton and Makerfield is a really, you know, it's quite a small place. Mm-hmm. And we are only a small part of the Makerfield constituency. But just for example, the last general election, I think maybe we got a couple of leaflets through the door. I don't recall seeing anybody knocking at the door asking who I was going to vote for. This time, I've actually just counted, and so far we've had 30 leaflets through the door. Mm. You go into the centre of Ashton, and there's camera crews everywhere. People asking you who you're voting for. We've just never been under the spotlight this much before.
1: Well, what is it? What does it feel like for you and maybe your neighbors to know how much sway you as voters, 75,000 people or so, have this time? Kingmakers, potentially.
2: Yeah, it's pretty terrifying, to be honest. I just hope that I hope that we're worthy of the responsibility.
1: That's a lot on your shoulders, I can tell.
2: Yeah, it is.
1: To let our listeners know a little bit more, Makerfield has been a safe seat for the Labour Party for more than a century, but in local elections recently, all the seats except one in that area went Reform. That's how the majority of people voted. Yes. What kinds of things, frustrations, have you been seeing or hearing from your neighbours, others there, that you think might be drawing them to Reform?
2: I think it's difficult. I think we have to look at the media that we have, and you know, the media that we have is funded by the billionaires, and therefore they have a reason for it to be right leaning. Social media, I think, has a huge role to play in it, and the algorithms that are showing a lot of right wing agendas. But basically, the thing is, at the moment, we have a huge cost of living crisis. It's really difficult to get appointments at the local hospital. If you have to go to A&E, you could be waiting there for, I mean, not just hours anymore, but days. Things have gotten really quite bad for us at the moment, and people are looking for somebody to blame. And so, unfortunately, people have started to punch down and blame the immigrants rather than looking up and finding other reasons why, you know, this could be happening, I think.
1: Yeah, we should mention Makerfield is the majority of the population, 95% is white. There are immigrants, as you've said. But what are you hearing from I don't know if you have been speaking with them or neighbors. I mean, what kinds of conversations are people having, knowing that there's this? I mean, is there a divide there now with this election?
2: There's a huge divide, between neighbours, between family, between friends. So most conversations that you have is generally about politics at the moment, but a lot of it is just stop the boats, stop the boats. I mean,
1: whatever happens with this election, how do you think mm-hmm. things will be, given that you're saying there's this divide now?
2: I'm honestly not sure. I think we're hopeful. I guess people are hopeful that yes, things will get better for us, and maybe after the election, and if Burnham got in, for example, and things got better for us locally, maybe people would start to come back together. But I think in the immediate aftermath, I think it's quite worrying, because just in my own family there's been a huge divide, and it is like that with everybody that you speak to. It's pretty dire. It's sad.
1: It is sad to hear. And you're not mm-hmm. the only place where that's happening, as you know, and not just in the UK.
2: No.
1: And going back to Burnham for a moment, mm-hmm. Andy Burnham, is any part of you worried that he's using his success in Manchester and potentially your constituency now in this election as a stepping stone, that he won't take you and your concerns with him if he were eventually to become prime minister?
2: We do hear that being said quite a lot. And I think you just have to go with the hope that he will do what he says he's going to do. And in another 3 years, there's going to be a general election. So I think Andy Burnham has 3 years to prove himself. I think we will possibly still get, some extra investments, because we would hope that the PM wouldn't want his constituency to be, flagging behind the rest as we have been.
1: Peta, I'm very glad we could speak. Thank you for this.
2: No problem. Thank you for having me.
0: We reached Peta Prescott in Ashton in Makerfield earlier today.

0: Tomorrow night, Scotland will face Morocco at the World Cup. And when you picture a horde of Scots heading into battle, you might think Braveheart.
1: They may take our lives, but they'll never take our freedom!
0: But when Scotland beat Haiti a few days ago, the crowd didn't sound like that. It sounded like this.

Believe it or not, that is not a Highlands folk song that they're singing. It is Yes, Sir, I Can Boogie, an ABBA-esque hit from 1977, originally sung by a Spanish duo of disco divas known as Baccarat.

0: Now, this is Scotland's first chance in a long time to show the world that it can boogie. It hasn't qualified for the World Cup in 28 years, and the Scots are definitely underdogs. ESPN puts their odds of winning the Cup at 200-1. But with that win against Haiti under their belts and the unofficial slogan, No Scotland, No Party, Scottish fans are injecting some much-needed levity into their matches in the USA. And among those fans is Glaswegian Craig Telfer, a Scottish superfan and host of the football podcast A View from the Terrace. We reached him in Boston.
1: First things first, Craig, can you boogie?
2: You better believe it. You better believe it. I've been boogieing since Scotland qualified for the World Cup in November, having an absolutely fantastic time following the national side. It's the first World Cup in 28 years, so very excited about that.
1: Did you dance before? Did you boogie before that?
2: I've gone 28 years without boogieing, so it's only till we got that special goal to send us through to the World Cup that I got the boogie in my shoes.
1: But why this song? Why are Scots singing a Spanish disco song from 1977 in Boston in 2026?
2: Yeah, the story behind this is really interesting. So there's a guy called Andy Considine, who was a pretty ordinary Scottish top flight defender. Well, I think in the early 2010s, he'd gone on his stag weekend to Amsterdam, and he dressed in drag and videoed himself like dancing along to Yes Sir, I Can Boogie. Now, fast forward to 2019-2020, Scotland have got a bit of an injury crisis, and Andy Considine gets called up to the national team. Suddenly, people start talking about Baccarat and Yes Sir, I Can Boogie, and the video resurfaces. Then all of a sudden, that becomes a song that celebrates Andy Considine playing for Scotland. And then since he is no longer playing for Scotland, it's just now become ubiquitous with Scotland. So for the last 6 years, that song has become a Scottish football anthem. It's incredible just that it came from this leaked video from his stag do and is now ubiquitous with the Scottish national team and Scotland supporters.
1: You're not just dancing, you're singing it too, as our listeners heard. Do you want to sing a little for me?
2: Yes sir, I can boogie, but I need a certain song. I won't sing the rest, but you get the general idea.
1: Yeah, I was dancing as you sang it. It's impossible not to. So thank you for that. We're also hearing and seeing these stories about orange traffic cones ending up on top of statues across Boston, wherever Scottish fans are. What is that all about?
2: So in Glasgow city centre, there is a statue of the Duke of Wellington on riding a horse. And it's just famously for years that statue has had a traffic cone in its head. So there's about, when I was leaving to come to the harbour today, I've just been in Provincetown. When I went to get the boat, I walked past three different statues, all with traffic cones on their heads. It's remarkable. We've completely taken over.
1: And you're proud. I can hear the pride in your voice.
2: Yeah, it's great. I think that we have really, Scotland fans have really embraced Boston. Yeah. You know, as the World Cup's quite expensive to come out to. Sure. It's a long distance for us to travel. But I've spoken to so many people who have just made a lot of sacrifices, spent a lot of money to get here. And everyone, every single one of them have completely embraced it. And on top of that, I think Boston have really embraced us as well. We're a really good set of supporters. I would call it a charming boisterousness. We're just proud to represent Scotland and have a good time doing it.
1: Well, it sounds like you're developing a bit of a reputation, you and the other Scots, a good one. We're going to play for you a little bit of a clip from a local NBC news story. They're speaking with a parks worker who's talking about cleaning up after they've gathered.
3: They deep, man, and they could drink too.
4: What? Are you kidding me, man? They must don't got no water over there in Scotland.
5: After they're gone, I'm one person cleaning up after them, man, and it ain't that bad. They came, conducted themselves, man, with class, dignity, man, and they like our city. So I'm happy they came, man.
1: That's a pretty ringing endorsement, a class and dignity. Do you think the rest of the other Bostonians feel the same way?
2: I think so. I think that any of the Bostonians that I've spoken to, they've been really, really pleased that we've come here and we've really enjoyed ourselves and had a good time here. And as I say, it's not just about coming here and enjoying yourself. It's about being respectful and courteous as well. We are having a good time. We want everyone else to have a good time with us.
1: How much beer are you all drinking?
2: an extraordinary amount. Like, I know, I knew that, that Scottish people have got a remarkable capacity for lager, but I think it's on a different scale. In Boston, I saw I saw a news story that it was like the amount of alcohol that has been consumed was more than was consumed during St. Patrick's Day. Now, I know the Bostonians really like St. Patrick's Day and enjoy celebrating it. I know that, like, drinking alcohol isn't necessarily something to be proud of, but we do have a capacity, and I think that we are single-handedly keeping Boston this economy and business with the amount that we're putting behind the coffers.
1: A bunch of the Scottish fans went to a Red Sox game at Fenway Park, classic activity. Yeah. How did you like it?
2: I'll be honest, I wasn't 100% sure what was going on. The game seemed to end like very abruptly. It seemed to be dragging on. It was like about 10:30 when it finished. And then all of a sudden, everyone just got up. And I actually had to turn to the person behind me and said, what happened? And he said, oh, we lost. So maybe I wasn't paying attention, but I did find it a bit confusing and a bit slow. And I don't know what baseball crowds are like, but it was like being at a football crowd at the baseball. There was loads of chants going up, like Flower of Scotland, Super John McGinn's, No Scotland, No Party. There was all those ring around Fenway Park. So it was really special to be a part of that.
1: I mean, you've made so many amazing memories. Is there one that's your favourite?
2: Yeah, I was in New York for a couple of nights. I went through Times Square. My hotel was just around the corner from Times Square. And there was a bunch of Scotland fans, might have been five or six of them, all about in their early 20s. There was a boy walking with a boombox taking requests from people. And one of the young Scotland fans had asked,

0: beaming scene, and I was so proud of the young guys for starting that big dance. It was brilliant fun.
1: Oh, to be there. It sounds incredible. I'd say have fun, but you certainly don't need me to tell you.
0: Tonight I'm going to, somebody in Boston has organised a singles night. There's 100 women from Boston and 100 Scotland supporters are going to be there. So I'm going down to check it. I've got a girlfriend, so if she's listening, I can assure you I'm not there to get up to no good. I just want to see what that's like and just see
1: sociological, anthropological research.
0: That's the one. Thank you very much. You said it better than I ever could.
1: Craig, this was great. Thank you.
0: No, thank you. But I love talking to you.
2: Craig Toefler is the host of the Scottish football podcast A View from the Terrace. We reached him in Boston.

0: The UK government has announced that it will issue a formal apology to victims of historical forced adoptions. And today, the Church of England did just that.
1: We are profoundly sorry for the pain, trauma, and stigma experienced and still carried today by many people as a result of historical adoption practices in homes linked to the Church of England.
0: That's the Archbishop of Canterbury, Sarah Mullally, apologizing for forced adoptions in the United Kingdom after the Second World War. At the time, thousands of unmarried women and girls were separated from their babies and pressured into giving them up because they were unwed. Now, after decades of campaigning by adoptees and birth mothers alike, the government is preparing to formally acknowledge what happened as well. Vic Fielder is an adoptee and co-founder of the adult adoptee movement in the UK. She was just a week old when her 18-year-old mother was forced to give her up. 20 years later, her mother died by suicide before the two ever had a chance to meet. We reached Ms. Fielder at her home in Somerset, England.
2: Vic, what did that apology, those words, give you today?
3: Unfortunately, very little. It barely refers to adoptees. It only really speaks about mother and baby homes when mother and baby homes were only a part of the whole Christian adoption machine. They don't mention the role of the clergy. It's weak. They could have said so much more.
2: Were you surprised that they didn't say what you wanted and what others wanted and needed them to say, or were you bracing for something that fell short?
3: I was bracing for something that fell short because they didn't engage with survivor groups. Mm. Oh, I'm much more hopeful about what will come from the government. I think that the government have commissioned inquiries and they've taken a lot of evidence in. The last particular Education Select Committee really did take on board the survivors' testimonies that were given firsthand to the committee. And I'm hoping that will feed into their apology.
2: What did you know growing up before you found out about your adoption?
3: I'm what's known as a transracial adoptee. So I'm black and my parents are white. And in that situation, it's very, very difficult to disguise your adoptee status. Mm-hmm. So I've pretty much always known in one form or another that I'm an adoptee. I was told that my mother gave me away.
2: And when did you find out that that was not her choice?

0: Not till a lot later. In fact, I first got my records in 95, but they were so scant that it didn't really paint that picture. About 18 months ago, I reapplied to get my records, or I got my records having applied significantly before that. But I got almost my full records, and that very much paints a picture of a lot of coercion and a lot of pressure being put on my mother by the adoption agency. The thing is, I've been working in adoption advocacy for a few years now, so I know my adoption was forced, just because it took place within a period where forced adoption was what was done. But to actually see it in black and white, to fully acknowledge it, that is a little bit of a thing.
1: What did you see in those letters? What did you read?
0: I read a young woman who was desperately trying to find stable accommodation so that she could keep her baby, and an adoption agency that were pressuring her to sign the papers to have me adopted away. That's what I read.
1: You're a mother as well now. How do you process, you know, what she was forced to do?
0: I don't think you can. I think it's such an unnatural thing to do to a woman that I don't think that it's something that you can necessarily wrap your head around.
1: What do you want listeners to know about what your circumstance, your situation, how you were taken from your mother or forcibly adopted away from your mother meant for your life growing up?
0: Well, it didn't have my mother in it. And it didn't have my siblings, one of whom grew up only 40 miles away from me. And we never knew each other until I was 50. I would have had a sense of culture and self, and I would have known where I'd come from. I would have had my medical history. There's lots of things that would have happened.
1: Yeah. How do you deal with what could have happened and what would have happened today as you do this work?
0: Therapy is that you can't. I don't think you can. I don't think it's something that's that easy to process.
1: Yeah.
0: And I think I don't think it helps the more that you dig down and you find out just how insidious this system was, that separated mothers from their children. I'm still shocked sometimes. One of my colleagues at the adult adoptee movement has been doing a lot of work around the history of adoption, and she'll still show me a clipping from a newspaper or a magazine or something that my jaw will hit the floor with the language and the way that we're treated as commodities and things like that.
1: What are other birth mothers and adoptees, you know, telling you after these words from the Archbishop of Canterbury? How are they receiving that apology?
0: I don't think I can speak for the mothers. I don't think that's fair. We've issued a statement as the adult adoptee movement, along the lines of, you know, without accountability, an apology means nothing. And if you haven't actually engaged with the survivors, how can you give a meaningful, heartfelt apology? That you're then not learning the lessons of the past. And actually, we feel as an organization that apology is an insult.
1: Other groups have talked about what could and should happen next after Prime Minister Starmer says what he's going to say as well. Some have talked about compensation. Is that something that would be helpful to the people that you work with?
0: I think that no amount of money could replace what was taken from me. That's my own personal view. I would rather see funding to services that all adoptees can access. So I'd like to see proper trauma-informed pathways, because our suicide rate as a community is through the roof. I'd like to see our medical records flagged as an adoptee, so that when we're asking for, say, screening for conditions that we don't know whether we have inherited or not, that we sort of get a yes rather than a no for risk of inheriting certain things. It can take over 2 years for an adoptee to get access to their records.
1: What are you saying to other adoptees, you know, who are not satisfied and even insulted by this initial apology?
0: I'd say that we're going to keep the pressure on. The church have said that they're going to listen, so we'll keep trying to bang at that door and see if they can at least acknowledge more fully some of the wrongs of the past, because I don't think that we can move on or they can move on until they fully acknowledge the full extent of the church's reach within historical forced adoption.
1: Vic, I appreciate your time. Thank you for this.
0: No worries.
2: Vic Fielder is an adoptee and a co-founder of the Adult Adoptee Campaign in the UK. She's in Somerset, England.

0: It's not often that four former U.S. presidents and first ladies come together. It's even more rare that when they do, Stevie Wonder, Bruce Springsteen, and Bono are there as well. But that was the scene today, as Barack and Michelle Obama and their daughters were in South Chicago, not far from where Michelle grew up, for a ceremony to dedicate the new Obama Presidential Center. Residents, fans, musicians, Bushes, Bidens, and Clintons gathered at the campus to mark the occasion before the center officially opens tomorrow. Here is Michelle Obama for the record.
1: Please indulge me for a moment because I'm going to take a little time to do something that I know my husband will not do today, and that is to fully sing his praises. Barack, you got to look at me.
2: No, I'm not.
1: You told me all those years ago that you couldn't promise me the world, but you could promise me an interesting life. And of course, you outdid yourself and managed to give me both. 8 years in the crucible, and not once did you melt from the heat. Not once did you let it harden you. And to do it all, as a first, and the higher standard that comes with all that, the claims that a U.S. senator and constitutional law expert wasn't qualified for the job, the lies about your birthright, your faith, your patriotism, the outrage when you stated the biological fact that if you'd had a son, that he too would be black. Yet, you were unflappable at every turn, always focused, always calm, always looking at the long view. How absurd it is to even imagine that you might have buckled under the pressure even once, lashed out in frustration, lost your temper. How absurd it is to imagine that you might have done anything but make our family and this entire country proud.
0: For the record, that's former U.S. First Lady Michelle Obama talking about and to her husband Barack at a dedication ceremony today for the new Obama Presidential Center in Chicago.

0: A conservative MP is on a mission to convince the Liberal government and people in his own party that they should loosen up about shrooms. This week, Cory Tucker introduced a private members bill that would make it legal to prescribe drugs like magic mushrooms, which are being used as experimental treatments for conditions like depression. Currently, Health Canada allows very limited access to psilocybin. We reached Cory Tucker in Toronto.
1: Cory Tucker, your bill is named for, was inspired by one of your own constituents. How did psilocybin help him?
2: Well, Thomas Hartle was a very special individual. And like so many other loved ones or family members you might know that had the diagnosis that we all fear. It was stage 4 cancer, given months to live. For Thomas, it was too much. His mind was everywhere, and his physicians couldn't treat his cancer because of his anxiety was through the roof. So he tried different antidepressants, and nothing would work with Thomas. And his physician prescribed psilocybin with counseling. And to access it right now, you can prescribe it in Canada, but you need Health Canada, the bureaucrats, to sign off on it. And Thomas was lucky enough that they did sign off on a special access program. So he was able to receive psilocybin counseling, and it was working. So with his mind at ease, his body could fight cancer. And it was working for upwards of 3 years until Health Canada cut him off. And that's when he came to see me. And I kind of had a, you know, a cursory knowledge about mushrooms when I was younger, but I didn't think that much of them as medicine. But I made the commitment to Thomas to look into it a little bit more. And then I started reading more and more stories similar to Thomas's. Mm-hmm. And I started reaching out to these individuals and hearing how psilocybin has helped them.
1: Your bill would still require that people get a prescription from their doctor to use psilocybin. Many of the approved studies for psilocybin, they're administering it in a highly controlled medical environment. Do you have concerns about people being prescribed these powerful psychedelics and maybe not being fully prepared for the effects?
2: No.
1: or without medical supervision?
2: Well, right now, what we're living with is, as much as it's legal for your physician to prescribe it, it's the bureaucrats that have the say that will overturn your physician. And I'm not a doctor, but neither are the bureaucrats. Now, currently, if you get declined or if you want to self-medicate, there are numerous options online and, unfortunately, storefronts in major cities across Canada that you can access gray market psilocybin, which we don't know what's actually in there. We don't know the dose. We don't know where it's coming from. There's no guidelines at all. And the current status quo is actually encouraging more people to consider other streams of accessing their medicine. And I don't think that's proper because, you know, psilocybin has been kind of a misunderstood medicine for many decades. It was in the 1970s, it was scooped up with hard drugs such as cocaine and meth and terrible, addictive, toxic drugs that will kill you. And there's no reason for it. And it's kind of fitting that I represent Saskatoon University and come from the province of Saskatchewan, where in the 1950s, we were leading the world in research into psychedelics. And actually, the word psychedelics was coined in Weyburn, Saskatchewan.
1: Yes.
2: At the time, was the largest mental health facility in the British Commonwealth. It was in Weyburn, Saskatchewan. And fast forward to today, now that we have a better understanding of how psychedelics work and the mode of actions for psilocybin, I think it's now the proper time to revisit psilocybin.
1: There's actually, when you talk about the shift in understanding and acceptance of psychedelics, there's actually, I was just at the Royal Ontario Museum, there's an exhibit about it, and they were speaking about Sir Osmond coining that term, but also how striking it is that there would even be at a museum like that, an exhibition. So that speaks to what you're saying about further understanding and acceptance. But you became more interested and knowledgeable after your constituent came and spoke with you and asked for help. What does that mean for reaction from others in your party, fellow conservatives who maybe haven't heard the stories or have the knowledge that you do, or others in general? What kind of reaction are you getting?
2: Unbelievable support. The Conservative caucus has a diverse caucus of different people with lived experiences, different strengths. We have individuals that were former addicts living on the street that got their lives cleaned up. I heard stories from some of my colleagues that their loved ones that they feel that they've lost for over a decade to mental health challenges, are able to have their sister back after one session with psilocybin counseling. So there's support within caucus. This is a very, I believe, a conservative approach, is that we believe in freedom. We believe in choice when there's a medicine that is all natural, that is non-toxic, and non-addictive. We should not be regulating it how we currently do it in Canada.
1: You know, as our listeners have been hearing, and you know well, in this country, we're in the middle of an important and deep conversation around medical assistance in dying, mental health, as people with that underlying condition being mental health, who want access to MAID. When you think about psychedelics for therapy and treating mental illness, potentially, how do you see that fitting into this moment in our country and that conversation?
2: Currently, the state will help you end your life, but they won't allow you to take a medicine that is a natural plant, that is a mushroom, that is non-toxic and non-addictive, which makes no sense at all. This has to change, and Thomas's bill will fix that, providing a pathway for molecules to be approved through Health Canada and for your physician, if he or she feels that you would benefit from psilocybin counseling, would be allowed if Thomas's bill passes.
1: You mentioned the support from your fellow Conservatives. What's your sense of Liberal MPs and whether they will join you and support this bill?
2: Very encouraging so far. I just introduced the bill this week. I've had a couple conversations with Liberals about the bill, and they're very supportive. And it's also, with the introduction of my bill, I needed unanimous consent from all the parties, actually, for the day that I introduced it. I'm grateful that they saw the value in Thomas's bill. And I'm hopeful, because something's got to change.
1: Corey Tucker, I'm glad we could speak. Thank you for this.
2: You're welcome. Take care.
0: Corey Tucker is a Conservative MP representing Saskatoon University. We reached him today in Toronto.

0: Today, the fun roared on in New York City. The NBA championship-winning New York Knicks brought their prize home. Thousands of fans lined the streets to watch the team and the trophy parade from Manhattan to City Hall in a chaos of joyous tears and confetti. Also on a float was longtime Knicks supporter and New York Mayor Zoran Mamdani. He handed ceremonial keys to the city to each member of the team and its staff, and he gave a speech.
1: My fellow New Yorkers, for 53 long years, we have watched and we have waited. We have watched from nosebleeds and through gritted teeth, on televisions in the windows of electronic stores, and from projectors balanced on fire escapes. We have watched alone in our apartments with our heads in our hands, shoulder to shoulder at bars where the signal flickers, alongside friends and family who we wish more than anything could be here today, sharing this moment. For 53 long years, we have watched the Knicks and we have waited. We waited without ever knowing if this day would come, and we waited because we knew deep down in our sick, suffering hearts that it would. New York City, this team has done it. The New York Knicks are NBA champions. New York City has just had two of the most magical months in as long as any of us can remember. Over these past weeks, as the Knicks kept winning, our city has come together as one. Neighbors invited neighbors over. Strangers high-fived one another in the street. Subway conductors sang their announcements and bus drivers danced behind the wheel. So often when this city comes together, it is because we are forced to, by a moment of tragedy or adversity. What a gift it is to be brought together by pure, unfiltered joy. There is a Jalen Brunson quote I can't stop thinking about. I'm gonna tell you. You are allowed to think about the worst possible scenario, but you gotta go out there and do something about it. Time after time, we thought about the worst possible scenario, and time after time, the Knicks went out there and did something about it. The Knicks did not just win for New York City. They won like New York City. What is New York if not your back up against the wall? A dream that feels just out of reach. A rent payment you don't know how you'll ever make. And who are New Yorkers if not people who hear those odds and smile? Who look at a 0.4% chance of success and ask, why are you giving me a head start? This is our city. This is our team. For 53 years we watched. For 53 years, we waited. Now, we've won.
0: New York City Mayor Zoran Mamdani speaking at the New York Knicks NBA Championship Parade earlier today.

0: Music from Steven Spielberg's magical classic, E.T. A spellbinding tale of unexpected friendship. And a traumatizing tale of a cute, weird little guy who gets so sick and pale, and it's the worst. And you're like, no, E.T. But then, spoiler alert, it's the best again. And by the end, there's not a dry eye in the house. Or is there? I'm not asking about us in the audience. Our eyes, shirts, and popcorn are all soaking wet from the helpless sobbing. I'm asking about E.T. himself. Itself. What is the texture of its outer membrane, or whatever? When you imagine high-fiving it, do you imagine having to wipe your hand on your jeans afterwards because of, like, a secretion? Earlier this week, Rachel Abrams, one of the co-hosts of the New York Times podcast The Daily, sat down with Mr. Spielberg to discuss his new movie, Disclosure Day. And she took the opportunity to request a definitive answer to one cinematic question that has haunted us all.
1: This question is not original, and it is probably only for me, but was E.T. slimy or dry?
2: E.T. What a wild question. E.T. Was a little moist, but never slimy.
1: A little moist, but never slimy. Was that an actual directive you gave?
2: E.T. was only dry when E.T. got sick.
1: Right,
2: and
1: right,
2: then
1: right.
2: E.T. was dry.
1: Okay, moist, but
2: I've
1: not...
2: I've never been asked that question before, ever.
0: Well, there you go. E.T. is neither slimy nor dry, but a little moist. If you high-five him, your hand will briefly be a little damp. But that's all. He will make a sort of peeling sound when he gets up from a pleather sofa, but, you know, we all do. So that's fine. All in all, Steven Spielberg, diplomat that he is, managed to half-satisfy those who believed E.T. was always freshly talked and those who thought he oozed some sort of clear, viscous goo. And if you were really hoping E.T. was dry, we're sorry to have put a damper on things. Here's Wolf Parade with Am I an Alien Here?

0: Feel that? That's the thrill of the Northern Super League. And it's back on CBC Gem with six fierce clubs battling all season long for glory. From coast to coast, Canada's first professional women's soccer league is bringing the heat. For the fans who live for the roar of the crowd, the last-minute winner, and the moments that make sports unforgettable, this is your season. Watch the Northern Super League all season on CBC Gem.
1: From CBC News, the World This Hour, I'm Mike Miles. Canada has passed new legislation allowing the authorization of banned pesticides. It cleared Parliament Thursday as lawmakers rushed bills through ahead of summer recess. Marina von Stackelberg breaks down the major changes to the Pest Control Products Act.
2: Dr. Trevor Hancock with the Canadian Association of Physicians for the Environment says the new pesticide rules give Mark Carney's cabinet broad authority to greenlight the use of any pesticide, even a pesticide that Health Canada has decided is unsafe or it already banned.
3: So what you've got is cabinet overruling science.
2: But the government says ministers will only do it in exceptional circumstances. Stephen McKinnon is the House leader.
4: We would not use these measures if there are health hazards beyond that. I would refer you to the Minister of Health.
2: But Health Minister Marjorie Michel would not provide CBC News an interview. Lobby records show she and her staff met regularly with CropLife, the lobby for the pesticide industry. Her office says it's her responsibility to consult with agricultural organizations. CropLife applauds the new law. It says it allows farmers to be more productive, adapt to climate and pest pressures, and stay globally competitive. Marina von Stackelberg, CBC News, Ottawa.
1: In their two previous World Cup appearances, the Canadian men's soccer team failed to win. But Thursday in Vancouver, Team Canada didn't just beat their opponents from Qatar, they dominated in historic fashion. Karen Larson reports.
5: I think Canada's going to win the World Cup.
6: Winning the entire tournament might be a stretch, but as victories go, Canada's over Qatar was as decisive as it gets.
5: Guys, 6-0? Come on.
6: That's right. 6-0, the final score, in front of a frenzied Canadian crowd of 50,000 who turned BC Place Stadium into a roiling sea of red. Sure, Canada wanted, even needed, a win to ensure the best chance of advancing to the knockout stage, but no one would have predicted such a one-sided result.
7: It's historical, obviously. It's our first win ever in a World Cup, and to do it in this fashion, I think, was very good.
6: But amidst the celebration, despair for midfielder Ismail Kone, taken to hospital with a broken leg resulting from a questionable tackle. With the win, Canada joins Switzerland atop the Group B standings. The two nations meet in a showdown to determine the group winner next Wednesday.
8: 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Come on!
6: Karen Larson, CBC News, Vancouver.
1: Canadian guns are turning up in some of the most war-ravaged parts of the world, in the hands of violent militias. Foreign Affairs Minister Anita Anand promised to review the issue after CBC News first revealed these weapons ended up in Sudan. But as Eric Cito from our visual investigation team reports, the problem has become worse.
9: The shocking video shows a young paramilitary Sudanese fighter abusing a captive soldier with a weapon, identified as a Sterling Cross XLCR. A precision sniper rifle manufactured in British Columbia. We tracked the same Canadian guns to Libya, used by an ultra-conservative militia accused of torture and war crimes. And in Yemen, arms dealers who market guns on YouTube and Instagram tell us they were smuggled. Kelsey Gallagher of NGO Project Plowshares says not enough is being done.
10: If Canada was doing enough, then we wouldn't see a pattern of the illicit diversion of Canadian weapon systems in violation of UN arms embargoes.
9: Asked for comment, the federal government said arms exports to Sudan are banned, and Canada has made no exceptions to its risk assessment process. The gun manufacturer Sterling Cross did not respond to CBC's request for comment. Eric Cito, CBC News, Toronto.
1: For more on how our visual investigations team tracked this story, read the full report on our website, cbcnews.ca. Talks between the U.S. and Iran on implementing this week's agreement ending their war won't be happening today, so says the Swiss Foreign Ministry. This as Israel continues attacks on Hezbollah militants in southern Lebanon, that fighting seen as a threat to the deal. That is the World This Hour. For CBC News, I'm Mike Miles.
8: Hi, I'm Saroja Coelho. 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And now, from the Public Radio Exchange, we bring you The World, a news magazine program featuring stories and music from around the globe.
2: The agreement between the U.S. and Iran ends the war there, but what about its impact across the region?
11: For Israelis, there is a feeling that Israel has been kicked to the curb by the United States.
12: The reaction in Lebanon, I think, is it doesn't feel like the war has stopped here.
2: We'll take you to both countries. I'm Carolyn Beeler. Also, the EU this month imposed a tough new migration policy.
13: Illegal migrants must understand you will never make Europe your home.
2: Plus, the world is awash in solar panels. Chinese manufacturers are now expanding into batteries. A powerful new opioid enters the drug supply. And we'll hear about the unofficial anthem of Bosnia's World Cup team.
14: I'm from Bosnia, take me to America.
2: It will get stuck in your head ahead on The World. It has been just a day since the U.S. officially released the contents of a memorandum of understanding to end the war in Iran. The U.S. and Iran have committed to permanent termination of military operations on all fronts, including Lebanon. The problem with that is that Lebanon and Hezbollah are not party to the deal. Neither is Israel, which currently occupies southern Lebanon. What the MOU means for those three key actors is far from certain. Yet any fighting on the border of Lebanon and Israel could quickly jeopardize the agreement. So we begin today with the mood on the ground in both countries from two veteran Middle East correspondents. From Beirut, we welcomed Kim Gattas.
15: Thanks for having me.
2: And we have Noga Tarnopolsky in Jerusalem. Good to talk to you again, Noga.
16: Great to talk with you, Carolyn.
2: So, Kim, I want to start with you. How have Lebanese officials and the public at large reacted to this agreement between the U.S. and Iran?
12: It doesn't feel like the war has stopped here. There may have been some constraints put on Benjamin Netanyahu by President Trump to stop him from bombing Beirut, but the occupation of South Lebanon, the fighting in South Lebanon, the destruction of villages, and also the use of drones humming above our heads in Lebanon constantly are still ongoing. Iran insists that the ceasefire covers Lebanon. Israel insists it does not. As you said, Hezbollah is not a party to any deal, and the Lebanese authorities don't want them to be a party to any deal in the sense that it is up to the Lebanese authorities and the Lebanese government to handle any such negotiations. But Lebanon is the weak point in all of this that is unfolding. And I always quote Russian poet Mikhail Bakunin, "Beware of small states." Mm-hmm. This is where it starts, and this is potentially where it could unravel.
2: We'll talk more about that in just a second, but Noga, give us the perspective from there in Israel.
16: Well, the perspective in Israel in some ways is very similar to what Kim just outlined in Lebanon, in the sense that among the general population, there is absolutely no sense of the war being over. The residents who remain in the Israeli north hear bombings and have drones aimed at them every day. Today, another IDF soldier fell in fighting with Hezbollah. So for Israelis, there is a feeling that Israel has been kicked to the curb by the United States, that an agreement has been imposed on it over its head. And there's an enormous amount of fear because of Israel's isolation, I would say. Israelis have kind of gotten used, almost in a giddy, irresponsible way, to Prime Minister Netanyahu basically saying to them, don't worry that Europe doesn't support us. Don't worry that, you know, the Gulf states are complaining. We've got Donald Trump. I have Donald Trump in my back pocket. That's been Netanyahu's promise to Israelis. Trump has spent the last week publicly putting down Netanyahu, insulting him, and now also really very harshly and pointedly criticizing the Israeli way of handling this war, saying specifically, you know, just because some Hezbollah guy walks into a building, you can't just down the whole building. And so Israelis feel, I would say, unmoored and fearful. And I have yet to encounter anybody who has any confidence that this MOU is going to bring any kind of security to the country. Mm.
2: And Noga, the Israeli government has made it clear that they have no plans to stop fighting in Lebanon. Is that right?
16: Yes. Today, Prime Minister Netanyahu has let it be known, at least in briefings to the Israeli media, that he again told Donald Trump that Israel will not withdraw from all of Lebanese territory. And so what we know from Netanyahu, at least, is his boast. It may be something he actually said to Donald Trump. We also know that the IDF has been redeploying today. So it's holding on to what it calls a security zone, but much closer to the Israeli border, not further than 10 kilometers north. And we really are, I would say, in a very unknown area right now, in which it may be that each side, Iran through Hezbollah and Israel, are going to be pushing the American government to see when and how it reacts to any kind of provocation.
2: I'm speaking with journalist Noga Tarnopolsky in Jerusalem and Kim Gattas in Beirut. Kim, back to you. This agreement does not appear to directly resolve, the military and political status of the militant group Hezbollah. Will it be weakened or pressured into a different relationship with the Lebanese state because of this agreement? Does anything change for Hezbollah?
12: There is fear now in Lebanon that actually, having taken a beating by Israel, Hezbollah finds itself strengthened by the fact that its boss in Tehran has not only fought Israel and America to a stalemate, but appears to be coming out of this as a victor with an MOU that is very favorable to Tehran. I want to be clear that I'm not saying people in Lebanon, certainly not everyone, maybe a few, were wishing for further war to further weaken Hezbollah. There is no sense in continuing a military confrontation because this is not a problem to which there is a military solution. It requires diplomacy and politics. But there is fear now that Hezbollah will feel strengthened and that it will try to reimpose its will on the political scene in Lebanon. And it is going to be up to the Lebanese authorities, but also to some extent to Lebanon's Arab allies, to make clear to Washington that the interlocutor in Lebanon is not Hezbollah. It is the Lebanese government. And the boss of Lebanon is not Iran. It is the Lebanese government. We've heard some strange suggestions by President Trump saying that perhaps Syria's President Ahmed al-Sharia should take on Hezbollah in Lebanon, which is just adding fuel to the fire, and that is a terrible idea. There is also talk now of fast-tracking peace talks between Lebanon and Israel in Washington, with potentially a meeting between Lebanon's president and Benjamin Netanyahu, which would also be a terrible idea for the Lebanese authorities and for the Lebanese president. This country here is not ready for a peace deal with Israel. It's ready for a cessation of hostilities. It's maybe ready for an armistice, but it's not ready for a peace deal. And it would be a mistake to push in that direction because it would undermine the credibility of the Lebanese president. And that is very important, that it becomes clear that neutralizing Hezbollah and turning them just into, if perhaps a political party, if anything, is not a demand that comes from outside. It is a Lebanese demand from a country that is fed up with war. I want to pick up very quickly on something Noga said as well about the mood in Israel.
2: Please.
12: And what Benjamin Netanyahu might be thinking or doing. I feel that the next 60 days are going to be crucial, and absolutely both Israel and Iran are going to test the United States. And I fear that ahead of Israel's elections, Israeli elections, Benjamin Netanyahu may try one more big something. I don't know what that is, because he would probably like to go into the elections with something in hand that is more tangible than an MOU that is beneficial to Tehran.
2: By big something, do you mean something kinetic militarily in Lebanon?
12: Or in Iran, or some kind of fomenting dissent inside Iran that could push people back onto the streets. And I just want to remind people and your listeners that President Trump can flip. His opinions change. He changes opinion about who is his current favorite. After the 12-day war last year, I'll never forget President Trump expressing his anger, not only at Iran, but also at Israel, and using the F word in public, in front of the cameras, to say these two countries, Iran and Israel, have fought each other for so long, for so hard, they don't know what the F they're doing. And yet, a year later, less, Benjamin Netanyahu was able to convince him to go to war again against Iran.
2: Kim, as you mentioned, the days ahead are critical. The details of this agreement have yet to be sorted out. I'd like to hear from both of you before I let you go about what are the bottom lines for each country. So let's hear from you, Noga, first. What would need to be negotiated in the next 60 days for this deal to hold and be acceptable to Israel?
16: That's almost an impossible question to answer right now, because there's literally no part of this deal that is acceptable to the Israeli government. And Netanyahu, through his silence, is saying so. And his ministers, increasingly through their own voices, are saying this is not a good deal. This is a bad deal. This is not yet a deal. It's an MOU and it's quite fragile. But however you look at it, it is infinitely worse for Israel and for the region than the, you know, imperfect but pretty good deal that President Obama got with Iran 11 years ago now in 2015. This current MOU is basically an MOU in which Iran has successfully imposed its view of the Strait of Hormuz and its view of a sort of possession of the Lebanese cause or even the Lebanese state on the United States. And the United States appears to have accepted these Iranian parameters lock, stock, and barrel. None of this is good for Israel in terms of its security or in terms of its diplomatic standing. Separately from the Israeli security situation, which really is quite bad, there's Prime Minister Netanyahu's personal situation, which Kim just hinted at. It's actually even much worse. Netanyahu has lost kind of his diplomatic sugar daddy, if I can put it that way, and he faces a reality in which Israelis are starting to see quite clearly that on none of these fronts, not Gaza with Hamas, not the Lebanese border with Hezbollah, and certainly not with the big daddy of these two militias, with Iran, has Netanyahu brought them anywhere near peace. And I would expect domestically within Israel to see some sort of upheaval. The prime minister is not going to allow power just to slip through his fingers without doing something or more than one thing very dramatic to try and hold on to power.
2: Kim, I want to give you the last word here. What would, if anything, make this agreement workable for Lebanon?
12: Lebanon's demands are very clear. Israel needs to withdraw from South Lebanon, needs to stop shelling Lebanon. Lebanon also needs to, of course, step up to the plate itself and tackle the issue of Hezbollah, because it has become very clear, and always has been, that there is no military solution to the issue of Hezbollah's weapons. And the Lebanese state needs to get some kind of diplomatic win from these negotiations with Israel in Washington, so that it can turn to the Lebanese public and say, look, months of fighting between Hezbollah and Israel have led to the utter destruction of South Lebanon and gained us nothing. But we, as the Lebanese government, have sat down with the Israelis and we have obtained 1, 2, 3 concessions. And now it is up to the Lebanese authorities to implement in parallel its promises to tackle Hezbollah internally. But it really requires Israel to make a first step, I believe. I'm sure that on the Israeli side, they'll say, no, it's up to Lebanon to make the first step. But if we want to neutralize Hezbollah's raison d'etre, we need to show that the Lebanese state can deliver diplomatically for the Lebanese. And that also, as I said, requires Arab support. But I fear that the ability of Lebanon to wiggle the country out of Iran's stranglehold is going to be difficult.
2: Kim Gottes is a journalist for the Financial Times and the Atlantic. Kim, thank you so much for joining us from Beirut.
12: Thanks for having me.
2: And Noga Tarnopolsky has been reporting from Israel for more than two decades. Thanks, as always, for speaking with us, Noga.
17: My pleasure.
2: We will, of course, keep following this story. 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

0: This is The World. I'm Carolyn Beeler. The European Union put a new immigration policy into effect this month. This is after years of negotiations among member countries. And just yesterday, the European Parliament also backed plans to set up deportation hubs. EU officials say the reforms will tighten border controls and speed up deportations. But rights groups warn this new migration pact could put those fleeing persecution at greater risk. The World's Europe correspondent Orla Berry reports.
1: Today, Europe reaches an important milestone. The Pact on Migration and Asylum enters into application.
2: The video launching the EU's new migration pact kicks off like an ad for an exotic holiday destination. Crystal blue waves lap up against a white rocky shoreline as an upbeat voiceover tells us that Europe is embarking on a whole new adventure.
1: From pact to practice, Europe moves forward together. A milestone has been reached.
2: Some in Dublin don't agree. Hundreds of people draped in Irish flags protested in the capital last Saturday, demanding that the Irish government rejects the new migration deal. The pact is supposed to replace the current fragmented system, which has left EU border countries like Greece, Spain and Italy handling a disproportionate share of asylum arrivals. Irish nationalists and far-right activists, though, say the new deal isn't tough enough. But those working with asylum seekers say it could lead to mass detentions.
3: Everyone who comes from a nationality that has under 20% recognition rate for asylum will be referred to border procedures in which they will likely be detained throughout the procedure.
2: Lorraine Leach is coordinator of the Legal Centre Lesvos on the Greek island of Lesvos. Migrants arriving from what are considered safe countries will be held in processing facilities while their cases are assessed. It's not clear, though, how long that might take. Leach says it means someone who's fled their country, not because of war, but because of persecution over their sexual orientation, for example, could end up stuck in these detention centres.
3: For all intents and purposes, they look and they feel like prisons. They're camps that are surrounded by walls and barbed wire with limited access in and out. There's strict curfews enforced. People are often forced to share containers with families that they're not related to, even if there's extra space in the camp.
2: Border countries like Greece and Spain will still be responsible for registering new arrivals and processing their asylum claims. The rest of the EU is then expected to step up and help with relocation. So there's a shared responsibility for migration across the bloc. But there's a get-out clause.
4: Member states can either choose to contribute by relocating people, or they can contribute to, you know, provide some financial contribution, or they can send staff, for example, to help with the processing of the asylum claims.
2: Camille Lacaze is director of the Migration Policy Institute Europe. Countries that refuse to relocate asylum seekers can instead make a payment of €20,000 per person. Some member states have already said they're going for the money option.
5: Sweden will not take any immigrants as part of the commission allocation. Sweden will instead pay into the system.
2: Charlie Wymers is with the populist right-wing Sweden Democrats Party and a member of the European Parliament. He's not keen on the payment clause, he tells me, but it's what the member states signed up to. What Wymers is much more enthusiastic about, though, are offshore return hubs, third-party countries where migrants will be detained until they're sent home.
6: It will now be possible to build big, beautiful return hubs in third countries. Illegal migrants must understand you will never make Europe your home.
2: Yesterday, the European Parliament backed a law approving return hubs by almost 2-1. Send them back, right-wing lawmakers chanted after the vote passed. Wymers tells me he supports return hubs because he sees how well they worked for Australia.
5: We know from experience that countries such as Australia, when implementing a stricter policy against illegal migration, they were able to stop the boats to Australia.
2: Under its tough migration rules, migrants arriving off Australia's coast were sent straight to deportation centres on the island of Nauru. Refugee rights campaigner Julie Lejeune says that's a perfect example of why offshore return hubs are a terrible idea.
7: We have extensive experience via Australia experiment in Nauru and lots of testimonies about the dire conditions of living there, but also the not so successful or efficient results of the whole operations.
2: Lejeune, who's director of the European Council on Refugees and Exiles, says the UK's asylum deal with Rwanda should also serve as a warning to the EU.
7: A huge amount of money was spent on a whole scheme that was in the end used to deport 4 persons and that the UK is still paying for.
2: Stricter asylum laws or deportation hubs won't stop migrants coming to Europe, Lejeune says. Reducing poverty and ending unnecessary wars, that's what works. I just wish Europe's leaders would remember that, she says. For the World, I'm Orla Barry.
0: If you're watching the World Cup and you're following Team Bosnia-Herzegovina, you may have heard fans singing a song that's become an unofficial anthem of sorts.

0: It's not a new song. It's from 2011 and by the Bosnian band Dabuza Collective. The lyrics are pretty clearly about being disillusioned with Bosnia and ready to leave. But as the team got ready to head to Utah to play in the World Cup for just the second time since becoming an independent nation in 1992, the song took on new meaning.
1: It evolved from this satirical take on immigration and American dream, and it was translated into American football dream for the entire nation.
0: That was musician Vedran Mujagic, who spoke with the Associated Press this week, along with bandmate Brano Jukubovic. He says the band itself had nothing to do with the song's transformation from joke to anthem. That was driven by fans.
2: This is the best thing, when people take over and load new meaning, and then it becomes theirs. It's not ours anymore.
0: Here's the band singing with fans at a rally before the team's qualifying match against Italy back in March. Bosnia and Herzegovina won that game. Today, the team is playing Switzerland in the World Cup in Los Angeles. No Statue of Liberty, but maybe the Hollywood sign works in a pinch. Coming up on the show, a new investigation out today traces a drug that's causing overdoses in the U.S. back to China. That is just ahead. 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

0: This is The World. I'm Carolyn Beeler. For years, fentanyl has dominated the opioid crisis in the U.S., but there's a new, even more powerful class of opioids emerging. They're called nitazenes. Even trace amounts can cause overdose deaths. A report published today by the open-source investigative group Bellingcat found nitazenes spreading across the United States. They have also traced the supply back to China. Jonathan Mowens was part of that Bellingcat investigation. He spoke to me today from Rome and explained why this drug is so concerning.
1: Nitazenes can be up to 40 times stronger than fentanyl. So the worry is mainly that they have an incredible potency and also that they can be sort of laced into other kinds of drugs that are more common, like cocaine or methamphetamines and other drugs. Often users won't know what they're taking and that can lead to death. So the potency is the main worry.
0: So they're emerging the same way fentanyl did, being mixed with other drugs. Your reporting indicates that as many as 2,000 people in the U.S. may have overdosed on nitazenes since 2019. That is just a tiny fraction of the nearly 70,000 overdose deaths the U.S. had last year alone, according to the CDC. Is the concern here that this number will grow?
1: Yeah, there's a serious concern that this will grow. There's a serious concern that these drugs are sort of coming in through the borders in ways that are very easy for them to flood in because it's

0: spoken to point to China as being the main culprit for manufacturing these drugs. It doesn't mean the government behind China is actually wanting this to happen, but it does seem that these drugs are being manufactured by makeshift labs in the country, in different provinces in particular. And the way they do this isn't fully understood, but what we've been able to show is that there are thousands, if not tens of thousands potentially, of adverts online of nitazene that are basically being placed on marketplaces that are either very well established, such as LinkedIn or X, as well as lesser known ones like IndiaMart, which is used in India, or TradeMart and other B2B marketplaces, and you just order it online. And like I said earlier, because there's such small quantities and because parcels can be shipped in ways that are quite anonymous, if you're quite smart about it, they can quite easily go past customs in different countries. Customs are having a very difficult time trying to actually identify which packages to check and which not to.
1: How is it possible that people are posting this just on the open web, on places like LinkedIn, as you said? Is it not illegal in China or here?
0: No, it's totally illegal. The problem is just the lack of regulations around. I mean, these marketplaces find it hard to track all of this. People post all the time, and all these people who are posting, they sort of hide behind fake emails, fake websites, fake domains. So it's very hard to actually identify who these people are, and they can just sort of come up and create new accounts if they're deleted. So it's about the fact that it's sort of a Wild West scenario on these marketplaces, especially the ones that are lesser known.
1: Mm-hmm. Now, I know China was previously a major source of fentanyl. The country then banned all variants of fentanyl back in 2019. I'm curious if that ban worked. So did producers stop making fentanyl? Now they're moving to these other drugs like nitazenes? Or are they still making fentanyl, but also adding this new opioid?
0: There's definitely some evidence suggesting that this effective ban on fentanyl has really reduced the amount of fentanyl supply, at least when it comes to arriving in the US. The fentanyl, the number of different kinds of fentanyl basically dropped significantly after that ban. But what happened as a result, potentially, is that nitazene suddenly started to increase in terms of the different kinds. So you would have four or five different kinds of nitazenes in 2019 when they were first sort of being tracked. And then suddenly now you have about 26 in the US alone, different kinds. Mm. That's much higher than fentanyl now. It's surpassed the fentanyl number.
1: But still, the volume is still less. So more varieties of nitazenes coming into the US, but less volume overall than fentanyl.
0: The volume will almost certainly still be much higher for fentanyl than it will be for nitazenes, mostly because of the history of how much fentanyl has been used and spread and proliferated in general in the United States versus nitazenes being a relatively new drug and it requiring very small quantities to actually cause harm.
1: Why is China the source of these synthetic opioids?
0: That's a very good question. I think it comes down to the development of these makeshift labs that have learned how to do very sophisticated things and make a lot of money by hiding behind websites, emails. Even if China cracks down on these drugs, which they have, on the one hand, they sometimes crack down by trying to focus on one drug at a time, which is not the most effective way. But even when they try to do more of like a sort of sweeping attack on nitazenes, these makeshift labs, these individuals, these networks in China have just learned how to be very dexterous and work around it. So it's not so much about the government, in my opinion. It's much more about how easy it is to ship these drugs and how sophisticated these networks can be.
1: That was Jonathan Moens, part of the team behind a new investigation into nitazenes from Bellingcat. Staying in China, solar power is now the cheapest source of electricity in the world, thanks in large part to that country. Chinese companies started ramping up production of solar panels about a decade ago and have since flooded the global market and brought prices way down. Now, those very same companies are starting to sell batteries, too. We're diving into what this means for the transition to renewable energy and what it means for China for the big fix. That's our regular series on the most ambitious ways people are working to address climate change. Jeremy Wallace is a professor of China studies at Johns Hopkins University. He told me the companies are expanding because selling just solar panels is no longer profitable.
2: So they're expanding their businesses to selling kind of broader what they call energy storage systems, which is not just the solar panel, but the solar panel plus a battery plus some software for you as a industry or commercial operator or even a big utility to kind of manage that system as efficiently as possible.
1: And why is selling solar panels no longer?

0: longer profitable?
1: That's a great question. And I think it's an important one because the green tech revolution that has led to all of these kind of proliferation of cheap and clean energy technologies, mostly coming out of China, solar, wind, batteries, EVs, has a lot of similar dynamics, which are basically competition that Chinese manufacturers scaled up production to such an amazing extent that they competed on price. And they built out production capacity even faster than the demand was growing for these panels. And so with supply and demand, we have kind of faster growing supply than demand, and prices just get pushed down and down ever further. And so that's great for customers. It's great for the planet. But if you're making solar panels, if that's your business, it's not exactly what you are looking for if you want lots of profits.
0: Now, correct me if I'm wrong here, but my understanding of this was that this was Chinese government policy also. There were incentives in place to incentivize solar panel production so that China would become eventually nearly the only game in town when it comes to producing solar panels. Has government support of the industry changed?
1: So government support has been an important piece of the story, but in the main, this is really a story of capitalism, a story of competitive firms wanting to win market share, lower prices, kind of like innovate and out-innovate their competitors in a way that has produced real benefits.
0: But there was a national subsidy for solar panels though, right?
1: Yes. In 2012, the Chinese government subsidized domestic producers, kind of like setting up and deploying panels domestically in China. One main thing to remember is that these Chinese solar manufacturers are mostly selling domestically. And last year, the subsidies, the kind of like preferential regime for solar deployments domestically inside of China was weakened. And so producers and installers are figuring out the economics of the new system. So yes, the Chinese government has absolutely subsidized this industry, but those subsidies have been ratcheted down as the economics make more sense.
0: So these companies now shifting to selling batteries, is that going to increase the number of batteries on the market?
1: I think it will. Solar power makes more sense if you can store some of its generation into the evening. And the more that we have solar systems that can promise to power factories or cities for longer than just during the middle of the day, the more economical and more attractive that will seem. And if there is kind of more players in the system, the competition, I think, will drive down prices further and make it only more attractive in this space.
0: As you have mentioned, storage is key to transitioning to renewables, including solar, because the sun doesn't always shine. So if you have a battery backup, you can use solar power when it is not shining. So how much of this shift or addition by Chinese solar makers, how much of the supply need can that change in Chinese market dynamics fulfill?
1: The grid storage, so batteries going towards kind of factories or grid stationary storage, is relatively small compared to the EV market. So these battery manufacturers are mostly thinking about the very competitive electric vehicle market. And this is the grid storage, even though it's incredibly consequential for the climate, for the electricity and energy system broadly, it's actually just a small slice of their business and a growing slice. So manufacturers in China, in the United States, are all thinking about this as an area of growth because it just makes so much sense.
0: So could this become a repeat of the solar panel story? Chinese companies flood the market with batteries, push prices down, so other countries are able to really ramp up renewables because batteries are easier, cheaper to access?
1: I think that's exactly what I'm suggesting, that this is a great thing for customers, but I don't think it will actually be a solution to the profits that these solar manufacturers are looking for.
0: What does this shift in production mean for China?
1: I think the Chinese solar manufacturers are hoping that the Chinese government kind of like figures out the pricing system for batteries. The reason why the Chinese grid has not adopted batteries to the same extent as other parts of the world is that the pricing is difficult to figure out and politically difficult to shut down coal or other types of kind of existing fossil fuels, just like it's difficult under democracy in the United States. The political difficulties exist, but I think the solar manufacturers are confident that over time, the economics and the business sense really does will kind of prevail, even in the Chinese system, and that they will kind of like be well positioned to not just deploy and make solar panels, but entire energy systems, both for the world as well as for China.
0: Jeremy Wallace is a professor of China studies at Johns Hopkins University. Pakistan's finance minister has just announced that the country's so-called period tax will be abolished. High taxes on tampons and pads make these necessities unaffordable for much of the population in Pakistan. The movement to end the period tax came to a head last year when two Pakistani lawyers filed a lawsuit against the government. Pakistan's constitution guarantees health and equality, and the lawyers argued that the period tax violated those rights. We spoke to one of those lawyers, Manur Omar, late last year, about her objections to the tax.
2: It's a tax on biological function. The Sales Tax Act goes against our fundamental rights. In the Sales Tax Act, there's a list, all items that are considered essential by the government, and those items are tax-free. You know what this list includes? Bovine semen and processed cheese. These are two essential items that are tax-free, but pads and tampons are not.
0: So pads and tampons are not considered essential goods, whereas a lot of others are. Why are they not exempt from this tax like many other goods are?
2: I would like to think that this wasn't done purposely. It was more of an omission. Gender is at the back of everyone's mind in Parliament.
0: How much is this tax and how does that set the price compared to, you know, what an average Pakistani can afford?
2: Yep. So essentially, this tax, whether it's locally produced or otherwise, raises the price by 40-50%. On a country where so many people live on the poverty line, many women end up using dirty pieces of cloth that they rewash again and again, which leads to infections, fertility issues. It's just a cycle of poor health. And the 40% tax, in fact, makes it so expensive that if you go to a rural area and a shop there might not even have pads in their stock because there's no customer base to buy them.
0: And I know that sometimes girls can't go to school, for example, when they're on their periods because they don't have the correct supplies to take care of it. What inspired you to take legal action on this?
2: Period poverty is especially close to my heart. Once when I was little, my housekeeper said, we have a cabinet in my house where we keep our toiletries and pads. My mom just keeps them there. She said, can I have some? And I said, yeah, of course you can. She said, yeah, thank God, because she told me she uses a piece of cloth. And I think I had just gotten my period around that age and I was shocked. I said, I feel dirty using a pad for a prolonged period of time. I can't imagine someone using a cloth. It broke my heart. And I said, you know, I want no woman to have to experience going through this.
0: Is there a taboo in general around talking about periods still today?
2: Oh, for sure. You know, in Ramadan or Ramzan, it's when we fast for a month. Women are exempt from fasting when they're on their periods. I, to this day, have friends and cousins and people in school who would be on their period and they would pretend to fast so nobody knows they're on their period. As a child, when I used to get my period in school, I used to hide my pad up as if it's, you know, some sort of narcotic good and go to the bathroom and hope that nobody hears that I'm, you know, unwrapping a pad. So it is very
0: taboo. I think that is a universal experience of
2: for sure.
0: girls in school, for sure. But you think that this taboo in Pakistan, you know, has contributed to this inequality. Do you think a legal victory in your case would change that taboo at all?
2: I think it's already started. The one thing I'm really proud of is the response. I thought people are going to troll me or make fun of this case. But I will say the response has been shocking. Everyone's been so supportive. Whether we win or lose, and I'm hoping, inshallah, that we win, but whether we win or lose, it has started a conversation, a massive one, across the country.
0: You mentioned that people are not shying away from this conversation. Is it a comfortable conversation for people in Pakistan to have in public, in mixed company?
2: I would say no. It's still pretty difficult where my grandma, for example, she's quite conservative. Even she sort of made a joke and she said, I saw you on TV and, you know, you were talking pretty openly. And I said, well, yeah, because we should talk about this. So I feel like the older generation is a bit, they find it to be too out there and they're not very happy with such conversations happening in public. But at the same time, you can see their acknowledgement about how important it is to talk about this.
0: Sounds like you're pointing to something of a generational divide there on attitudes about talking about periods.
2: Oh, for sure, for sure. Like I think that my grandmother's generation, they don't even talk to like their own children about it. They don't talk to their husbands about it. So I feel like our generation's really changing these things around. I want to also mention that the United Kingdom also only scrapped this tax in 2022, right? And so did India and Nepal. Nepal scrapped this tax only in 2025. Everyone's sort of moving at the same pace.
0: That was Pakistani lawyer Manur Omar in a conversation from December. She did win her case, and the tax she challenged in court has been abolished. Omar told The Guardian this week that although she welcomes the announcement, there's still work to be done on making hygiene products more affordable for everyone.

0: This is The World. I'm Carolyn Beeler. Earlier this year, federal ICE agents cracked down hard on Minnesota's immigrant communities. Their actions left two U.S. citizens dead and many people scared. What was known as Operation Metro Surge has drawn down, but 6 months later, people remain on edge, among them college students from the Somali diaspora. Now, as Juneteenth approaches, these students reflect on how this commemoration of the end of slavery in the U.S. differs from years past. The World's Sarah Hassan reports.
1: Amoon Mohammed is a junior at the University of Minnesota, majoring in strategic communication. She says she's always enjoyed celebrating Juneteenth.
2: I went to a majority Black high school, so Juneteenth has always been a part of my life growing up. My schools would celebrate it. My after-school activities would celebrate it.
1: She grew up in Ohio, but recently moved to Minnesota with her family. Her university, which hosted Juneteenth events in the past, is not doing one this year, so she's exploring other ideas. The holiday celebrates the struggles of the African American community since the official end of slavery in the United States. But many people from the Black diaspora of other countries, like Muhammad, who is of Somali descent, can relate to its wider message of Black emancipation.
2: Even once I graduated high school, I did programs with the city and local with the community and stuff. And Juneteenth was always a very big celebration.
1: Especially this year, after federal officers from the U.S. Immigration and Customs Enforcement, or ICE, ramped up detentions and deportations of immigrant communities, namely the Somali, Latino, and Hmong communities. The situation has calmed down since the drawdown of ICE, but many people remain vigilant.
2: Especially as a Somali American myself, in public has gotten better, but it's still lingering.
1: And 6 months later, fear persists among many Somalis that they may still be targets. Muhammad says the ICE raids shifted people's political attitudes, bringing some to the streets in protest. Star is a nurse who was born and raised in Minnesota and came out to protest with her union.
3: We're out here in solidarity supporting our immigrant neighbors. Our funding, our tax dollars are going to pay for this, and they're doing cruel things to humans, and we're not okay with it.
1: Like many other people at the protest, Star was there to show support for her neighbors.
3: We also have a large immigrant population here. That's what makes Minnesota and America wonderful, is our immigrant neighbors, because we learn from everyone.
1: Daher Munya hails from one of those immigrant families. Back in January, he was a junior at the University of Minnesota and was serving as the president of the Somali Student Association.
4: I mean, everybody's scared, really. You know, I mean, it's like, yeah, we hate ICE, but I'm scared, so I won't really do much about it, you know, and I understand that. I can't really blame anybody for that, but we're here to show that it is important to fight back, and it's okay to be scared and also to stand up to this.
1: He joined other students for the statewide ICE Out strike in downtown Minneapolis. People were encouraged that day not to go to school or work. Businesses shut down, and the effort was supported by labor unions and state lawmakers. Munya said that on campus, students experienced different levels of backing from the university. While the administration didn't have set policies on how to address immigration enforcement on campus, many professors allowed students to attend classes remotely if they were too afraid to join in person.
4: If even the university doesn't have all those answers, imagine how one simple person may feel during these really uncertain times.
1: Aiden Thomason was getting her master's in human rights. She held Know Your Rights trainings at the university, helping people learn how to interact with immigration enforcement.
5: So making sure that their constitutional protections are respected, and then also that they're knowing how to de-escalate rather than escalate a situation. So making sure that you are not ever running from an officer, things like that, that give them cause to detain you.
1: Though these trainings were held specifically to help immigrants, people in the Black community have historically benefited from similar trainings when dealing with law enforcement. trainings, and celebrations are ways for the communities to interact. That's why Juneteenth matters to recent graduate Simon Dyson, whose father is from Ghana.
6: Although a lot of us are not descendants of enslaved people in this country, we still feel an affinity with those people. And we understand that we wouldn't be able to be here if it wasn't for the sacrifices that they made.
1: For now, as different neighborhoods get ready for Juneteenth, Amon Muhammad hopes to find some solidarity.
2: Juneteenth to me is about remembrance. It's about community. It's one of my favorite things to celebrate, honestly, just to really acknowledge and be surrounded by Black history, Black art, Black activism, everything that has to do with it. And that's what it is to me.
1: For The World, I'm Sarah Hassan.
0: One more note for Juneteenth before we sign off for the day. A reminder of what it means to raise a glass tomorrow of something red. No specific flavor, just the color. For descendants of enslaved Africans, the tradition runs centuries deep, starting with hibiscus tea in West Africa.
7: When Africans were forcibly brought to the Americas, food heritage traveled too. Hibiscus thrived in warm climates like Louisiana and Texas. In the Caribbean, it became sorrel. In the South, it became red drink.
0: That's Sanja Norwood, a chef who posts recipes and cooking videos online under the name Wicked Confections. She's making a picture of her own red drink with hibiscus and strawberries while explaining the history.
7: In Texas, red became symbolic at Juneteenth, the color honoring remembrance, strength, and the freedom first announced in Galveston in 1865. And when you see a bright, tart red drink next to a plate of buttery tea cakes, you're not just seeing a snack. It's continuity in edible form.
0: Other staple ingredients like sugar and molasses carry history too.
7: Brown sugar carries that deep molasses note tied to southern sugar production. Warm, caramel, familiar.
0: It all combines into a drink that is more than just tasty.
7: It's Africa. It's the South. It's the small things our ancestors carried that survived what was meant to break them.
0: So drink up that history tomorrow, maybe while tuning in to our Juneteenth special. 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That's where you can listen back to today's conversation about how Lebanon and Israel see the deal between the U.S. and Iran. And check out our original reporting on YouTube. We are at The World News GBH. I'm Carolyn Beeler. We'll be back with that holiday show tomorrow.

0: 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The World is a co-production of GBH Boston and PRX.
1: That was The World from PRX. The program was recorded earlier in the day.
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3: This is Asian View from NHK World Japan. I'm Raja Pradhan. Japanese police have arrested a man suspected of playing a leading role in a scam group based in the Cambodian city of Poipet. Police arrested Sasaki Yusuke on Tuesday on a flight from Thailand. They say he lived in Thailand, financed the group's operations in Cambodia, and decided how much the scam callers were paid. Aichi Prefectural Police had been looking for leaders of the group since they arrested 29 Japanese citizens last year on suspicion of making scam calls from the base in Poipet. India's government has suspended the use of the messaging app Telegram until a medical entrance re-exam is over. The original exam was cancelled last month amid a cheating scandal. The National Testing Agency said there have been cases of fraud on Telegram. It said users claimed they had access to the new exam's questions and sought money for them. The restriction was issued under a provision of the country's IT law, which allows the government to block access to online sites in the interest of the sovereignty and integrity of India. Nihon Hidankyo, a Japanese group of atomic bomb survivors, says the horrors of nuclear bombs are still not fully known. The group held a general meeting in Tokyo on Wednesday. In his opening speech, co-chairperson Mimaki Toshiyuki said now that the group is marking 70 years since its foundation, its members must think about the Japanese government's perspective and its future direction. Mimaki also said the group has been calling for the abolition of nuclear weapons and state compensation for the victims of the atomic bombings. But he said these goals have yet to be achieved. Nihon Hidankyo was awarded the Nobel Peace Prize in 2024. This is NHK World Japan.
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14: From CBC News, The World This Hour, I'm Mike Miles. Canada's made history on the soccer pitch, winning a men's FIFA World Cup match, routing Qatar 6-0 in Vancouver. John Hernandez reports.
15: Canada! Time is out.
16: A sea of red pours out of BC Place into downtown Vancouver. 50,000 strong and not a frown in sight.
17: I am very proud for Canada to win this game.
18: It was unreal to be able to host and, you know, get the atmosphere in Vancouver.
16: Canada dominated Qatar Thursday. The historic 6-0 victory marked the men's national team's first ever World Cup victory. Doing it on home soil made it that much sweeter for fans who took to the streets and bars in droves. The win puts Canada in a strong position to make the knockout stage of the World Cup, and some fans believe the team could go even further.
19: Hopefully make it to the end, win the World Cup.
16: Canada will return to BC Place to face Switzerland on Wednesday. John Hernandez, CBC News, Vancouver.
14: In the UK, the man widely expected to challenge Prime Minister Keir Starmer decisively won a by-election held Thursday. Andy Burnham had a message for his Labour Party in his victory speech.
20: This is a final chance to change. We must get it right. There will be no second chance.
13: But it is a chance now to build a new politics based on unity and hope, turning away from the path that takes us to a divided, dark politics of the kind we see in the United States.
14: Burnham did not mention Starmer in his speech, but he's previously said he would join a leadership contest should one be launched. In Toronto, a decision is expected today in the sexual assault trial of Canadian businessman Frank Stronach. Jamie Strachan reports.
21: When the trial of Frank Stronach began in February, the founder of the auto parts giant Magna International was facing 12 counts related to 7 female complainants, including sexual assault. All 7 complainants testified, and although most told similar stories, their credibility and memory was challenged under often blistering cross-examination by Stronach's lawyer. Over the course of the trial, the Crown withdrew a number of charges, acknowledging they couldn't be proven beyond a reasonable doubt. Charges in this case date back 50 years, spanning from 1977 to 1990. Stronach was in court every day during the trial but did not testify. Meanwhile, Justice Anne Molloy said near the end she would be finding Stronach not guilty on 2 charges. Regardless of Justice Molloy's decision, Stronach is set to face another sexual assault trial next year involving 6 complainants. Jamie Strachan, CBC News, Toronto.
14: National Indigenous Peoples Day is just around the corner, but Labrador's Innu aren't in a mood to celebrate. That's because a new exhibit of Innu artifacts has been canceled just ahead of opening day, over a dispute between the Newfoundland and Labrador provincial government and Innu Nation over Innu history. Andrea McGuire has more.
22: The dispute concerns a new exhibition of Innu artifacts slated to open on National Indigenous Peoples Day. The province wanted the exhibit to say Innu lived in Labrador for just 300 years, at odds with an exhibit timeline pointing to a presence of thousands of years. Jody Ashini is Innu Nation's cultural guardian.
23: They really backed me in a corner, and it went against everything that Innu people have believed.
22: On Wednesday, Innu Nation announced the exhibit was canceled. That organization represents the Innu of Labrador. Anthony Jenkinson, an archaeologist living in Shahajid, is surprised by the province's position, since there is no clear academic consensus.
24: A lot of it has to do with interpretation.
22: CBC has sent numerous requests for comment to the Newfoundland and Labrador government. They did not reply by our deadline. Andrea McGuire, CBC News, Shahajit, Labrador.
14: And that is The World This Hour. For CBC News, I'm Mike Miles.
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25: 5 seconds remaining. Fox to Wemby. Wemby tries a three, puts it up, off the mark. Ananobi the rebound. It's over! It's over! Knick fans, this is not a dream. Your long, long wait has ended. Go ahead and cry. After 53 years, the Knicks are finally NBA champions once again.
26: Go ahead and cry. I'm Elamine Abdul-Mahmoud, and this is Commotion. That is a moment that many New Yorkers and many Knicks fans have waited for a long time to hear. To hear those words, the New York Knicks are champions once again. Today, that city will be celebrating with a huge parade, and the Knicks win shows us how sports and politics are colliding right now. New Yorker Jay Smooth is here. CBC Sports contributor Morgan Campbell is here. Hello to both of you.
27: Hello, hello.
28: Great to be here, Elamine. Great to meet you, Jay Smooth. You've just been a figment of my social media imagination.
26: He's real. He's real. He's got some thoughts and he's here. I'm really excited about this. Listen, Jay, I'm going to start with you, man, because right now as we are speaking, the parade is kicking off. And I think that's actually like important to sort of contextualize this. Literally as we are speaking in New York, the Knicks parade is kicking off. Sports and politics to me have always been related, but they've maybe never felt more related than they are right now. You got Trump and Mamdani. You got the World Cup. You got the UFC Freedom 250. But also, this is the first championship for the Knicks in 53 years. You're born and raised in New York. Let me just start with the simple thing. How big of a deal is this for you personally?
27: Yeah, man, I got to tell you, I got a little choked up just now from that snippet you played. Yeah. That caught me off guard. You got to keep in mind, it's been 53 years. I'm exactly 53 years old. Oh. So I've been a New Yorker waiting my entire life. I'm actually getting choked up. You know, I used to go see games in the 80s with my dad, you know, pre-Dolan era when tickets were still affordable for the people and we could watch the last place Knicks out there struggling. Yeah. And, you got to remember what a basketball town New York is. I grew up in Harlem right by the legendary Rucker Tournament where the most famous street ball is played. A little bit further downtown was that famous mural that said Harlem plays the best ball in the world. Mm. So it's always been a part of the fabric of New York that we take pride in our basketball culture. For us, so for us to have gone through all these decades of near misses, all this pain in our bones from that Patrick Ewing missed layup, John Starks going 2 for 18, Charles Smith flailing around under the basket until the buzzer sounds, and then decades of mismanagement from our terrible owner, James Dolan, for us to finally purge all of that, it just feels like generational trauma falling away. And I think all of us are also thinking of our friends and loved ones that always rooted along with us and aren't here to see it. So it's a really emotional moment with so much I feel like I haven't even processed yet.
26: Years of generational trauma falling away is a really beautiful description to put it. And the idea that you've been waiting for this your entire life, literally, that's something really beautiful. I'm really glad that you're here to celebrate this moment with us. I'm going to come back to you in just a moment, Jay. But Morgan, I got to say, like, I don't pay a really close attention to the NBA, but also I pay enough attention to know that like the Knicks really don't have like a super recognizable name on their roster. Like, that's not really this particular Knicks team. Why do you think they're able to get the job done, especially like in a way that like past Knicks teams maybe did not?
28: Maybe not super recognizable outside New York in the way that like a Steph Curry is, as a brand.
26: That's what I mean.
28: Or LeBron James is as a brand. But people that follow the NBA have been knowing how good Jalen Brunson is for a long, long time. And the only sort of strike against him is the fact that he's not overly tall. He's probably the best player on the team. Any team he's going to be on in the NBA, he's scoring option 1 or 1A. Same with Karl Anthony Towns. So you put those two guys together, both of them operating at the top of their game. And then Karl Anthony Towns especially, his reputation is that he's been this big guy that don't really play big, and he prefer to look pretty and shooting shots from the outside, even though he is enormous. You know, in this season, in this playoff run, you've really seen him sort of develop into the player he thinks he is, but also the player other people thought he could be, to become a really formidable force alongside undersized Jalen Brunson, putting up 45 points in the series clinching win. So you have those two guys, and then all the supporting players, especially as Toronto fans have recognized, OG Anunoby, coming through with that stick back rebound in the 29 point in the game where they came back from 29 down. That, yes. So it's all these things coming together much more than it's just one person being a brand and that brand carrying a team to a championship.
26: I mean, you mentioned Jalen Brunson. That's, of course, the name. And also you mentioned that he put up 45 points. We should say, like, the Knicks had 95 points that night. He put up nearly half of the points of the final game. Jay, let's talk about Jalen Brunson for a moment, because by all accounts, this is somebody who put the team on his back, delivered that performance when it mattered most. Where do you think he sort of sits among the sort of great Knicks players conversation?
27: Well, I'm not quite old enough to compare him to the Walt Frazier, Willis Reed era, but I would have to say, even at this point, I think we have to call Jalen Brunson the greatest Knick of my lifetime. Much as I love Patrick Ewing and always will, the way that he has, as you said, carried this team on his back as this scrappy underdog who is 6'2 on paper, probably just barely hitting 6 feet in reality, and just stepping out there every night with this consistency, this focus, this discipline. And also, we have to keep in mind this part of the story where Jalen Brunson volunteered to take a $100 million pay cut so that they could build this team around him within the salary cap. And I think in this era of unchecked greed, where we just saw the making of the first trillionaire this same week, I think having that be a part of the story of this incredibly likable sort of scrappy underdog team, I think is such a beautiful thing that New York will always hold Jalen in the highest regard, no matter what happens from here.
26: That we talk about all these beautiful things and the beautiful memories that you have, Jay, but also at the same time, politics is never that far away. And so I want to shift a little bit to talk about the political moment that all of this win sort of lands in, because there's so much going on. So Donald Trump becomes the first sitting president ever to ever attend an NBA Finals game. Trump, also a New Yorker, and at this point, also one of the most recognizable New Yorkers in popular culture, I feel. Here's a little bit of how the crowd reacted at Madison Square Garden, reacting to Trump showing up during the U.S. National Anthem in Game 3. Look, what you're hearing is just a chorus of boos, and you're seeing Donald Trump sort of put up his hand and salute. And like the people around him look visibly uncomfortable in terms of like just like the size of the boos that he's reacting. We should also note that like we don't really know whether they were booing him directly or also maybe they were booing the extra security measures because it took a long time to get inside Madison Square Garden. Morgan, what did you make of Trump's decision to attend the NBA Finals and become the first president to do so?
28: First of all, Elamine, they were not booing. They were just saying truth in honor of their favorite social media platform.
26: My bad. That's what they were saying. Of course. They were saying Truth Social. Yes, that's what that was.
28: Real quick, let me throw it to Jay Smooth. Since you're a lifelong Knicks fan, you used to go to the games at Madison Square Garden when they were affordable with your pops. Before the game, Adam Silver told us that Donald Trump is also a lifelong Knicks fan. Did you used to see Donald Trump at Madison Square Garden during those trips with your dad?
27: Absolutely not.
26: We don't know him, actually. As a matter of fact, we do not know this man.
28: But, so the point is there's two things coming together, Elamine. One is that and this is not my opinion. These are points of fact. We can go look this up.
26: Yeah.
28: All these opinion polls show us that Trump's popularity is tanking. It's in steep decline.
26: Yeah.
28: So if you are somebody whose popularity is in steep decline, you understand, or the people around you understand, that the default attitude towards you is disdain in the public, especially in New York where people don't vote for you. One of the things you can do is append yourself to something that's popular, like the New York Knicks. You go to a home game. And one of the things you can do, if the people around you think that folks are likely to boo you or yell truth, is to put you on the screen during the national anthem, because real patriots don't boo during the national anthem, right? Yeah. Now, the only shame, the only shame in this is that Avery Wilson, and I'm glad they brought him back the next night, because Avery Wilson is a top five vocalist on the planet right now. And that booing sort of took attention away.
26: Yeah, it was not about Avery Wilson. It was about.
28: Yes.
26: Yes.
28: But and then the other thing is, luckily for Trump, the man is shameless.
26: Mm-hmm.
28: And so most of us would go someplace and get booed and feel bad about it. He is impervious to this because he does not feel shame. And he operates in a way that you would operate if you did not feel shame. And so where most of us would really start reevaluating what we're doing after getting booed like that, I am not sure Trump even noticed that he was getting booed.
26: It's really worth noting that the number of people around Trump, like there was a moment where they kind of like get blown a little bit further back by the size of the boos. Jay, it is worth noting that like you mentioned James Dolan is a Knicks owner. He's confirmed that the team is going to accept the invitation to visit Donald Trump at the White House. What do you make of that decision? I know you used James Dolan a little bit as a slur a few moments ago. You know, so you're sort of that. Talk to me about how you're feeling about the James Dolan accepting that invitation.
27: Well, yeah, I think we should be clear that we saw James Dolan use the word "we" when speaking of accepting this invitation, but we have not heard from any of the New York Knicks players about this. And I wouldn't be surprised if James Dolan took it upon himself to say this without having run it by the players yet, and is hoping to put them in a position where they feel compelled to go along with this because the owner said they were going to do it. Okay. So I would hold out and see whether there will be some sort of scheduling conflicts that emerge between now and whenever that visit's actually going to happen. And if it does come to pass, you know, I feel inclined to recognize it's probably under duress. I don't want to see it, but I'm going to try not to hold it against the players too much if it does happen.
26: Jay, let's to focus on the NBA Finals, but also like the World Cup is happening at the same time, right? Like this is important. Like this is a crucial moment also for another politician. And of course, I'm talking about, of course, New York Mayor Mamdani, Zohra Mamdani. And what are some of the things that Mamdani has been navigating around these two major events, the World Cup happening and the Knicks winning at the same time?
27: Yeah, there has been a lot. It's been a case study in all of the different forces you have to navigate and grapple with as a mayor who's trying to be a progressive alternative and give you a new vision of what the mayor could do. You know, he's had to first and foremost deal with the NYPD and the police commissioner, which has been very fraught. And then he's had to some extent, kind of make nice with FIFA after rightfully having been very critical of them in the past.
26: Yeah.
27: He's tried to have different initiatives to make tickets more affordable and do this more affordable drop of New York City branded soccer merch that wound up sort of being put into the aftermarket at inflated prices, which is what he was trying to provide a counterexample to. So, you know, so we've seen how hard it can be sort of coming in there and dealing with these intractable forces that you have to deal with as a mayor. And I should say, full disclosure, I met Mayor Mamdani a couple of days ago. We had a quick 5-second conversation and are basically best friends now. So I'm not objective about this. I went to their the Juneteenth dinner at Gracie Mansion. But I think he's been doing about as good a job as you can at these things so far. And you know, I think we're going to see, as his term goes on, he's going to keep getting more and more adept at balancing all this stuff. But you can see how challenging it can be.
26: Morgan, to connect all of these things a little bit together, like, look, a few days after Trump went to the NBA Finals, he also had his UFC Freedom 250 event, which happened at the White House lawn. I want to talk a little bit about how sports are being used to telegraph politics a little bit. Like that to me, like, is what's happening right now. Whether it's Mamdani or Trump, there is a relationship between sports and politics that maybe has never been more explicit, more clear. How do politicians end up using sports to sort of telegraph the kind of message they want to send out?
28: Again, if you are someone who, like, on the merits is unpopular, one of the things you can do is tie yourself to this sport and make yourself indispensable to the fans because you were tied to this sport. Like, have you ever, everyone hates FIFA, everybody loves the World Cup, right?
26: Yes.
28: Everybody hates the IOC, everybody loves the Olympics. And what FIFA and the IOC understand is that no matter what complaints people have, once these events start, people will, yeah, look past the fact that FIFA's organizing, the IOC is organizing it, and they will become, again, so enthralled with the competition and the competitors and the brilliance on display, you tolerate FIFA. Elamine, have you ever seen anyone walking around in a FIFA t-shirt?
26: No.
28: An IOC t-shirt.
26: It's never going to happen.
28: A James Dolan t-shirt.
26: It's never going to happen. T-shirt.
28: No, yeah. We love the fan. We love the teams. We love the players. We tolerate everybody else. Now, with Trump and the UFC, it's a little bit different, only because the UFC has taken such a sharp rightward turn in its politics in the last 5 or 6 years and have explicitly tied themselves to Trump's fortunes or used their own popularity to boost up Donald Trump at every opportunity that they could. And so now we have this event where coincidentally Trump makes a 7-figure purchase of stock in the company that owns the UFC a few weeks before this event comes to hit literally his backyard. And this is the one place where Donald Trump knows he won't get booed because it's his party in his backyard and he literally invited all the people.
26: Right.
28: And so he knows he's going to get a pop. But apparently, I didn't watch this thing, but apparently, like, the ovation that Trump received was not as big as the ovation you would expect when you're throwing a invitation-only party in your own backyard.
26: I want to just kind of close this out by giving Jay the last word here. Listen, the parade is happening literally as we speak right now in New York. What are you hoping this NBA championship might mean for the city moving forward? 53 years waiting, and it's finally here.
27: Yeah, I mean, I'll say when I initially realized we'd be on the same time as the parade, I had some feelings to fight through, but I realized that the memories I'm going to carry from this run are not from those centralized locations that have the huge crowds that are also, you know, a lot of young men with this overheated showing out for TikTok energy that got to be a bit much for me, honestly. And what I'm going to remember much more is all of these organic community gatherings that sprouted up all across the city with someone projecting the game up on a wall or just finding enough extension cords to bring their TV out into the street. And, you know, I'll just carry these memories of being up the block. We're down by 20, but about five of us are sticking it out and hoping something can happen. And then we watch the Knicks inching back and the crowd keeps gathering to 10, 20, 30, 40 people. And then you look around and we're only 3 points down and just every stripe of New Yorker has come together just rooting for this team and sort of rooting for each other to be able to believe in something and believe we can persevere in this cold world. And I feel like that memory of how the Knicks brought us together as New Yorkers and just sort of helped us rediscover the power of our community is something I hope we're going to take with us from here.
0: Jay Morgan, this has been really wonderful. Thank you for your time and thank you for being here.
27: Thank you.
0: Yes, of course. Talk to you guys soon. Jay Smooth is a culture critic based in New York City, and Morgan Campbell is a senior contributor at CBC Sports.

0: I'm Alamine Abdul Mahmoud, and this is Commotion. Look, some people like to scream, and some people like to laugh, and sometimes you get a show that can make you do both. Widow's Bay on Apple TV Plus takes place on a small island in the U.S. The mayor, Tom Loftus, is desperate to improve tourism. He's got this harebrained scheme to get a New York Times journalist to check out the island, and guess what? It works. Widow's Bay gets a glowing article comparing it to Martha's Vineyard, but then, just as the tourists start rolling in, so does a mysterious fog. The finale just dropped last night. Eric Martin is here to talk about it. Eric, welcome back to the show, friend.
1: Alamine, thank you so much for having me on the show. I'm really excited to talk about Widow's Bay. It's a really great show, and I think like it's bringing a lot of people that maybe aren't horror fans first and foremost into, you know, its orbit, so to speak.
0: Let's talk about it. Because like the premise, I just kind of explained a little bit of the premise, but what's going on in Widow's Bay? Like, why did tourists stop going there in the first place?
1: Well, you know, I almost like to consider this as like you take Jaws, but turn it into a TV show. And the central character, the main character, is the mayor instead of, you know, Brody or Quint. And then from there, also, you take the shark out of the equation. And instead of a, you know, killer shark, you have a cursed island that's waking up, you know, as the fog rolls in and an earthquake kind of announces that all these haunted house horrors are going to sort of be, you know, on a week by week basis, expanding and, you know, really challenging Matthew Reese's Tom Loftus to, you know, his extremes as a skeptic. And you see that, you know, throughout the entire run, but it's setting it up in a way where it is for both fans of the genre. It's almost like cozy horror in a way where it's playing on elements that I think anybody that's a fan of ghost stories or occults or anything like that will play into it. But then also people that aren't, and the comedy aspects really hit quite well.
0: I gotta say, like, you've also called this show the best new show of the year so far. Why does it deserve that title?
1: Well, I think part of it is because it takes its time in telling the story and it lays the groundwork in that first episode. Man. But what I love the most about it, and this is going to sound a little corny, a little cliched, but it's a love letter to character actors. And it's about the visibility of character actors. And you're seeing people like, obviously, Steven Root, who's been working since 1989, and George A. Romero's Monkey Shines and Ridley Scott's Black Rain. But to someone, you know, like Kay Callan, who is a character in the show that really, you know, is almost invisible for the first episode, but where her narrative goes, especially in the finale, is phenomenal. And it's all about the writing, but the blending and the balance of that comedy and horror is where the narrative really shines.
0: So we mentioned that this show does both horror and comedy, and I just want to play a little bit of the trailer. It's about an episode with a monster called the Sea Hag. It just gives people a sense of how it plays on both sides.
2: You went to shore and met the hag. Oh, with just one gash betrothed they be. Oh, she followed him on land.

0: I don't understand. How do you die?
1: She crawls into your bed and sits on your face.
2: Okay. In the first few episodes, you've got a sea hag, you've got a scary fog, you've got a killer clown. Just talk to me a little bit, some of the examples of the ways that this show is sort of playing with some of the horror tropes we're maybe already familiar with.
3: So the idea of something in the dark that's moving closer to you and, you know, the closer it gets when the light goes on and then the light goes off, or the idea of being exhausted by going on the run. Another amazing performance in this series is by Kate O'Flynn, who is a Mike Lee regular. And as Patricia, the assistant to the mayor, there's a storyline with her dealing with trauma to deal with a serial killer. And in one episode directed by Andrew DeYoung, Your Bag, the director of Friendship from last year, there's an element of, okay, we know we're playing into the cliches and the tropes of, you know, the person's going to trip, or the, you know, the killer's going to jump behind something or keep going, and it's going to be almost like a Mike Myers or Jason Voorhees. But it knows that. It's very aware of these things, to the point where it's also telling you, it's like, we know you're aware that this, you're going to reference Stephen King, you're going to reference Jaws, and we're going to beat you to the punch. And that's also something where it's self-aware, but it's not obnoxious about it either, which I think is a delight.
2: Eric, the creator of the show is Katie Dippel. She was a writer on Parks and Recreation. She said that this new show was inspired by something that she wrote as a sample script to get that job. Katie Dippel was on Cue with Tom Power not too long ago, and she talked about how she wanted to write a show that made people laugh and scream. Why do you think those two things, laughing and screaming, why do you think those two things go so well together?
3: Yeah. So I think what, you know, what you're talking about when you're getting onto, and I think it's really important to mention this, is that, you know, a show like this does sort of look at the bureaucracy and also the municipality of the day-to-day life. You know, you still have to make sure the generators are running and the power's through the town. You have to book these meetings, and sort of the mundanity of it all is something that grounds, you know, the storytelling and the elements that makes it relatable to any viewer that's watching. Because even with a supernatural curse or, you know, ghosts and ghouls and masked killers, you know, bills need to be paid. You know, you need to make sure that kids are coming home in time for curfew. Like, all these things are very much about, you know, setting the stage in a way that you can bring in the audience. And when you can get a little bit more stranger as you go on, you know, I think that's the big problem with shows like, you know, Lost and even Stranger Things, is that after a while they overstate their welcome.
2: They do.
3: And so the conversation there will be, you know, it'll be fascinating to watch if Widow's Bay, you know, sticks that landing, you know, is able to kind of sustain itself, but also know when to end, because you get to the point where it's like, oh, well, we, you know, this probably should have ended like two seasons ago.
2: Well, and to that end, like, I got 30 seconds left here, but Eric, the last episode of the first season just aired last night. How'd you feel about that finale?
3: I thought it was very satisfying. You know, there are some things where they are withholding information for season two to kind of keep you hooked, if you will, to lure you in, to bring you back. But again, it all goes back to the character work and the performances, and talking about Kay Callan in particular in that episode really is such a beautiful, nuanced performance. And it makes you realize how important, you know, writing and acting is to a narrative, whether it's genre or drama.
2: Yeah, I really appreciate your insights on this. I'm so excited to watch the show. I'm only on the first episode, but Eric, I really appreciate your time. Thank you so much for being here, friend.
3: No problem. Thank you for having me.
2: Yes, of course. Eric Marchand is a film critic and the host of the television program Cinema Scene. The entire first season of Widow's Bay is on Apple TV Plus right now. I'm El Amin. This is Commotion. See you tomorrow.
4: That was Commotion. Coming up, it's In the Studio from the BBC. Conversations with some of the world's most creative minds.
5: I think it's hard to capture the grandeur of the game and the World Cup in a poem, but that's kind of what poetry is about. The difficulty and complexity and exhilaration of those moments of joy that can occur.
6: The people of Ghana love football. Commentaries. Not just talking about this player passed the ball to that player.
7: You are trying to picture what is happening in the stadium for your listeners, and you want them to fall in love with the game.
8: Somebody will say a line of a chant and you pick it up straight away. Somebody could say a line of a poem and the same thing can happen. It's about being in a room or in a stadium or on a street. Everybody's feeling celebratory.
9: I'm Mark Wilberforce. I'm a writer and a lifelong Arsenal fan. But in this summer's FIFA World Cup, my loyalties are divided between Ghana and England. The tournament is hosted by the United States, Canada, and Mexico. It's the first time the competition has been held across three nations. For the documentary In the Studio from the BBC World Service, we wanted to explore the connections between language and the beautiful game. But with millions of words to choose from, would this task be even trickier than picking a World Cup squad from your country's best players? And who should write it? Would a Brazilian poet be tempted to look back at the great Pelé, or a Norwegian get overexcited by Erling Haaland? In the end, we went for someone whose team isn't quite in the Premier League.
8: What I like about Barnsley FC is that I can get on the bus and go to the match, and it's kind of a bit unfashionable. And over the years, it's had a good kick in, and every now and then it surprises you.
9: Ian McMillan is a poet who lives in Yorkshire in the north of England, close to Barnsley Football Club, which chose him as their poet-in-residence 30 years

0: Well, I've always been a fan of the world, you know, so I like reading novels and poetry that are written in different languages and translated, and I like listening to music from all over the world. So football is like that. You'll play teams from countries that you may never visit. They have different styles to the style that we play in England. You'll have teams that will surprise you with their amazing football, and teams that actually won't be that good. And there they are, all together. The world gathers to play this game. That's what excites me.
1: I've been writing poetry for most of my life. And then in late 2022, I was appointed by California's governor to serve as California Poet Laureate.
2: Lee Herrick is now serving a second term. He was the first Asian American to be given the role.
1: I always felt like a little bit of an outsider having these two loves, poetry and soccer, here in the U.S. In my mind, they've always merged. With me, language, the imagination, creativity, joy, those are things that I think of with poetry as much as soccer and football that can result in a poem or a goal. So to me, there are all kinds of parallels.
2: The World Cup often becomes a celebration of heritage as much as football. How much can sport help people to reconnect with family history and culture and identity?
1: You know, I was born in South Korea and I was adopted to the United States when I was less than 1 year old. So I didn't spend much time in the country. But I think that one thing that soccer or football can do is, whether a person was born there and left after a week or a month, or they live there into their 20s or 30s, or they've got family in those countries. For me, there's always been a sense of longing and missing the country from sort of a distant vantage point. You know, I don't speak the language fluently, but soccer is its own language and way to connect to the culture. Of the roughly 40 million people here in California, about one out of every four people were born outside of the United States. And so we're an incredibly diverse state full of immigrants and refugees and adoptees. I love watching people in their country's jerseys or rooting for their teams. It's really exciting to see that happen.
2: Have you actually ever been to a World Cup match before, Lee?
1: I've been to one. In 1994, it was a match between Russia and Cameroon. I'll never forget it. The Russian player, Oleg Salenko, scored 5 goals. I believe it's still the record for most goals in one match by any player. I've thought about trying to go to another match, but they're so expensive. There are 16 different cities, 11 of them in the U.S., Right now, I'm on the fence. I'm thinking of going to a game that's a little bit more affordable. There's a match between Jordan and Algeria, but the opening match between US and Paraguay, as far as I can tell, one ticket is over $1,000, which is a lot of money. So I hope to go. I feel like I really need to experience one World Cup game while it's here.
2: So Ian, with regards to In the Studio, we asked you to come up with a poem for the World Cup. Where did you initially begin? How did you start?
0: To be honest, I found it hard. I like being given commissions, if you like, where people ask me to write something very specific, and this was. But I found that I was getting stuck, partly because the subject is so vast. And then you have to trust your mind, you have to trust your brain. And then I thought, well, because it's for the radio, this is before I start writing it, because it's for the radio, I want it to rhyme, because rhyme is great on radio, and rhyme... Somebody might be doing something else and they hear the rhyme. I think it has to have rhythm, because for me, football is all about rhythm and poetry is about rhythm. And so then I just thought of the first couple of lines. The whistle blows and the game begins and the words begin and the song. And those four lines just popped in to my head. So I wrote them down and do a thing that I always do, which is I write them down in my notebook and then I put them away and I forget them and I sleep on it. And somehow, this kind of magic alchemy happens where the poem doesn't write itself because you are writing it, but the poem is forming itself in your mind, often in places that haven't got language in kind of impressions and

0: pages, and then I got up the next morning and began to write it down. And that was the first draft, but then I wanted within it a quieter voice that was maybe whispering in my ear at the same time that the more strident, rhythmic and rhyming voice was perhaps performing the poem. Then something's whispering in my ear, a gentler voice. I wrote it in the poem in italics, and then again left it, then went back to it. And when you go back to it the next time, you go, who wrote this? What amateur? What person who's never written a poem before in their life wrote this? But I know, like a football match, it can be improved and things can happen within it if you leave them for long enough. So it was a really interesting process for me that, to start with, I was stuck, and then somehow I became unstuck.
1: In terms of that being stuck process, I mean, we can relate this to football as well. If a team doesn't have a particular desired performance and then they go through their halftime talk, what's your halftime talk like, so to speak?
0: That's a great image. I hadn't thought of that before. The halftime talk, it is that, because as you say, you know, a team can be terrible in the first half and then come out in the second half and they're better. So my halftime talk is, come on, McMillan, come on, you've done this before. Then I put my shoes on and I'll go for a walk, because the act of walking for me helps me to think. It's around the village that I've always lived in, so I see these familiar landmarks. And in a sense, I'm not seeing them, but the poem is rumbling away in my head. I might text myself a word or two, and it will start to get better. I mean, the deadline helps, you know, knowing that you have to write a poem for a certain time really does help. It puts the mind really at its mettle, and it kind of heats up your thinking. I would always recommend to any creative person, go for a stroll, because, you know, writing is about rhythm and walking is about rhythm, the rhythm of the breathing, the rhythm of your feet, the sun going around the sky, the weather changing, you know, all that rhythm. Although it's not linguistic, it can help you to find the words, I think.
1: And when you mention going out for a walk, what comes to my mind first is someone like the legend that is Bob Marley, who, when he had writer's block, he would go down to Battersea Park in South London and play football. Do you see any forms of similarity between poets and great musicians?
0: Well, definitely. I listen to music all the time. When I'm on my stroll, I listen to a lot of jazz, avant-garde music. And I think that somehow what the musician can do that I'm always jealous of is, particularly in instrumental music, they can write something that has no language in it. So what I mean is, you know, I'm going to start writing a poem about football. So I'll use words like football, I'll use goal, I'll use net. And each of those words has got so many things hanging on it. But if I hear a piece of instrumental jazz, it doesn't refer to anything, and it gives me a kind of freedom.

0: often been a fan of Ghanaian commentary. They incorporate the tree language, which is the most popular language spoken in Ghana. Even if you're not familiar with the language, they're just so passionate with the words that they paint.
1: That's the point inside. Outside the job on 18 more. Yay.

0: have a go at doing it. I've been to one of the football museums where you can have a go at being a commentator. You think, all right, I'm a wordsmith. I can make things up as I go along, but you find that you can't. So I'm always in awe of the commentators on the radio in particular, who can just tell you what's happening and use wonderful poetic phrases.
1: I am Joyce Anoyeboah, popularly known as a Fear Empress.
2: Just 2 minutes to go.
1: Football commentator and also the deputy general manager for Juventus Academy Ghana.
3: People often think that commentary is simply describing what's happening on the pitch. But how would you describe the craft of football commentary, especially as a Ghanaian?
1: It's not just talking about this player passed the ball to that player from this side and then there's a goal. No. However, talking about the statistics and everything that a football-loving fan is supposed to know that would make him or her fall in love with the game. Football is very big. In Ghana, I know the politics is the NPP and then the NDC where people don't really understand each other. But when it comes to football, we are united.
3: I absolutely agree with that sentiment. Football having the power to bring opposing not only parties but tribes and everyone together. You worked in both English and Tree. Do you have some examples of words or phrases in Tree which help you to capture a particular feeling that English would struggle to do for you?
1: In Ghana, we have this legend. I'm sure you know him, Mr. Kobna Yeboah. Every single Ghanaian commentator listened to that particular man. He had this, whenever there is a goal or something, he just mentioned the Oluwa and everybody is excited, you know. I didn't really have a particular phrase. However, I believe there were some things that you say in the game that people love to listen. For instance, in English, when they talk about someone put a strike and then it's quite closer, they just say it. The person misses the goal by inches. But in Chi, you've got to say something like eka kete kete kete. And this is a popular phrase, eka kete kete. It just gives them some sort of picture that, you know, it was very, very close and they love it. And also when somebody scores a screamer, then maybe you will say, wapai shot na sheponim, wapai shot, just to stress on what just happened.
3: And yes, I am very much familiar with Kwabena Yeboah, the legendary commentator himself. So that last phrase that you just used, can you just repeat it?
1: Yeah, wapai shot na sheponim.
3: Right, so that basically translates to the shot hit the post.
1: No, the shot entered the pole, like it's the goal. There is so much power.
3: Did you see what I done, Efia? I just embarrassed myself on the world service thinking that I understand tree fully.
1: But it's all good.
3: Thank you so much for clarifying that. Now, a poet might spend days searching for the right word, but a commentator has only seconds. So how much do you have to practice or do your homework on players and statistics to get up to speed?
1: In our era, we are fortunate to have the social media, the internet, to do our research before a game, to prepare for the statistics and any other vital information for me to, you know, put out there for my listeners. But once the whistle blows, trust me, I just flow naturally.
4: You're listening to the documentary In the Studio from the BBC World Service. I'm Mark Wilberforce, and today we're exploring football and language.
5: I know there are some differences in the terms. I always think of the 18 or the penalty box as pretty common terms in American soccer. Upper 90.
6: And the upper 90 that you just referred to means the corner of the goal where it meets the crossbar, just for our audience that are not aware.
5: Because the U.S. is much newer to soccer or football, and that being the biggest difference, I think, just what we call it. And we're, in my opinion, of course, very much a developing team. I noticed that some of the commentators try to adapt European language to show that we know more of the game. You know, we might have a British commentator on an American broadcast to help lend some credibility to it.
4: So it seems like we might be divided by a common language across the Atlantic after all. Back in Barnsley, we left Ian to ponder his poem. Football has rules and it has boundaries, yet every match is unpredictable because people are unpredictable. So is poetry similar? And do the rules somehow create freedom?
0: I think so. I think poetry and football are so similar because they have rules that you can break. They have a shape. The football match has got 90 minutes with a break in the middle and a bit of extra time. And the poem has a shape. And, you know, I like poems with shapes. I like sonnets. I like haiku. I like villanelles. But then I also like the freedom of free verse. But the idea that actually it's not that free because you end the line at the end of the line and there's this white space at the edge. You can sometimes write it for your voice. So that is a kind of form. And also, I like a poem that surprises me. Suddenly, perhaps towards the end, there's an amazing line. You think, gosh, I wasn't expecting that. And it's just like that with football. You know, you'll play a team that you should beat and they thrash you 5-0. And on the pitch, you see artistry, farce, you see tragedy, you see some people working hard, you see some people not working hard. Some people are obviously comedians in the dressing room. It's the same with poetry. Some words are proper team players, some words aren't. They'll just stand out there and maybe not do enough work and have to be thrown out. There are endless links between poetry and football.
4: Looking at poetry a little bit more closer, I mean, it is steeped in rhythmic rules, but does it necessarily have to rhyme?
0: No, I don't think it does. I think I've changed my mind over the years. You know, when I was a young man, people would turn up to my workshop that I was running and they had poems that rhymed. And to my eternal shame, I would say, look, go away and make it not rhyme. And then as I've got older, I've realised the absolute power of rhyme. And now, if those people had come back again, I'd celebrate their rhyming. And what I do is I try and make people rhyme in a different way. You've got a 10-line poem, rhyme the first line with the last line, the second line with the ninth line, and so on. So the middle two lines rhyme, and it's like a pebble being thrown into a pond and you get a ripple effect. And the way that rhyme can actually help you to write the poem so that a rhyme in a line will suggest the next line that you wouldn't actually have thought of. So poems don't have to rhyme, and I love non-rhyming poems, but I do love rhyming poems as well.
4: Mm. When you mention those rhyming structures, what comes to mind is the poem that you did for former Barnsley striker Kayode Odeji. Do you recall those factors that you just mentioned in relation to the poem that you wrote for him?
0: Well, Kayode, he scored against Chelsea. And really, he wasn't a wonderful player. He was a striker who often missed the net. But then, on that one night, he was absolutely magical, you know, and he scored this goal. And then the week after, we were in the semi-final of the FA Cup and he missed a sitter. And I remember that I think the poem was written either for the radio or for a newspaper, so it had to fit a certain shape. Since then, I don't know where he is now, okay, Odi. He was briefly, for about 25 seconds, a great player.
4: Reading some of your other poems, the rhythm structure really does remind me of hip-hop cadences and even the great sporting poet Muhammad Ali in terms of flow and even your rhyming structure. To me, it's more or less about performance and painting a picture with words. What's your take on that?
0: Well, for me, it's always been about performance. I'm a show-off, you know, I like to show off and perform. And many, many years ago, I was in a band called Circus of Poets. We would perform poetry that actually doesn't look that great written down. When you perform it, it transforms the words. I remember we used to do one about ordering a burger when you give it breath and you give it your voice. So yeah, I've always been a fella who likes to perform. And also I like to get other people to perform.
2: Last night I spent ages just writing things down in my notebook. Just words, ideas, World Cup, and poem kept recurring. I kept thinking of how the rhyme and the rhythm are going to drive this poem to make it celebratory, and also because it's going to be heard on the radio, so a lot of people will only hear it once and they haven't got the time or the luxury of reading it on the page. Because I've been doing this a long time, I have the confidence to know that if I just leave it for a while to marinate, something will emerge. So we'll have a go and see what happens in the morning. I'm going to sleep on it.
5: For me, soccer has always been a very difficult thing to write about. Just in the last few months, I've tried to get some poems going, and I'm working on one right now that I'm tentatively calling The Goalkeeper in Sunlight, just thinking about the different moods and moments of exhilaration and sadness and heartbreak that a soccer game or a match can include. It's a very much in the drafting stage.
6: The goalkeeper in Sunlight reminded me of a conversation that I had with Ian McMillan, and he's working on a poem which is called The World Cup is a Shining Poem. It's interesting how the two of you are looking at this tournament as some form of beacon of light that will just illuminate not only the stadium that the game is played in, but more or less illuminating people's imaginations with the skills, the colours and the noises and the chants that we're expecting to hear at the World Cup.
5: I love that. And I love that he's writing about the light aspect of the game. My thinking with this poem is that it's almost like a goalkeeper is trying to catch rays of starlight or rays of sunlight. You know, I'm thinking of the goalkeeper as both beginning and end, how the goalkeeper is sometimes the centerpiece of a breakthrough or heartbreak, and just how massive the game is in people's hearts. It seems like a fitting analogy to use the sun and how much we rely on that for so many different parts of our life.
6: Many football fans might say they don't read poetry, but they create chants, songs, and stories. Are football supporters already poets without even realizing it?
0: Football supporters are definitely poets. They sing, they chant. I'm always overjoyed by the fact that it's a place where you can get a group of men singing who would never normally sing. You know, the women sing as well, but you get a group of working class men singing. Our song at Barnsley is just like watching Brazil, which it wasn't really, but we sang it to the tune of Blue Moon. We go, Brazil, it's just like watching Brazil. It's just like watching Brazil. And then, you know, the way that people will come up with shouts and individual lines that are like a line of poetry. And what I also like is, like all oral poetry, it doesn't belong to anybody, it belongs to everybody. And somehow, you'll have seen this, the best chants seem to just appear from nowhere.
6: Poetry does appear spontaneously on the football terraces, but Ian hasn't left his verse to chance. He's worked hard over his poem for In the Studio, and the latest version is in.
2: Here's the same draft of the poem. The World Cup is a shining poem. The whistle blows and the game begins and the words begin and the song. The World Cup's a shining poem where the images sing and the lines are long, painted on the grass like words on a page. Behind each song, each anthem, a million stories and more. And the penalty spot is a white full stop. Each game fades to memory, played on a stage. The World Cup whirling through our dreams. And the penalty spot is a white full stop where the poem or the game can change. Time passes, time passes, time scores. Across the map, from coast to coast, this is the summer I love the most. The moon is a football, high in the sky, like a free kick learning how to fly. I sang you this poem. It came in off the post, expressed the inexpressible in every line. And this poem is the gift of extra time.
6: Ian, I'm going to end with asking, who do you think will win the World Cup? And can you maybe, in relation to hip-hop artists, could you perhaps give us a freestyle of a line in terms of that nation who you think is going to win the World Cup?
0: Well, I think I'm fickle, so I think whoever's winning, like most football fans, I'll be supporting. And in the end, you'll think, well, I think that England are going to win. But then because my dad is, as I said that, tapping me on the shoulder, I also think that Scotland are going to win. So we're at the World Cup final and it's all happening. Something, something. The teams are grappling behind me. I can feel my dad tapping me on the shoulder. And as I get 90 minutes older, my dad tells me that Scotland's got to win, and I turn round with a great big grin. And as I turn round, I miss the goal that gets the World Cup in a shining place, that gets the World Cup with a grin on my face, because England and Scotland both won the cup. I know that's not possible, but it is in a poem.
6: Wow, Ian scores again. Brilliant improvisation there from the poet Ian McMillan. And may the best team win.
4: 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The producer was Paula McGrath.
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8: 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I'm Saroja Coelho, and you're listening to CBC Radio 1. 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
6: From CBC News, The World This Hour, I'm Mike Miles. Canada has passed new legislation allowing the authorization of banned pesticides. It cleared Parliament Thursday as lawmakers rushed bills through ahead of summer recess. Marina von Stackelberg now, breaking down the major changes to the Pest Control Products Act.
7: Dr. Trevor Hancock with the Canadian Association of Physicians for the Environment says the new pesticide rules give Mark Carney's cabinet broad authority to greenlight the use of any pesticide, even a pesticide that Health Canada has decided is unsafe or it already banned.
8: So what you've got is cabinet overruling science.
7: But the government says ministers will only do it in exceptional circumstances. Stephen McKinnon is the House leader.
9: We would not use these measures if there are health hazards beyond that. I would refer you to the Minister of Health.
7: But Health Minister Marjorie Michel would not provide CBC News an interview. Lobby records show she and her staff met regularly with CropLife, the lobby for the pesticide industry. Her office says it's her responsibility to consult with agricultural organizations. CropLife applauds the new law. It says it allows farmers to be more productive, adapt to climate and pest pressures, and stay globally competitive. Marina von Stackelberg, CBC News, Ottawa.
6: In their two previous World Cup appearances, the Canadian men's soccer team failed to win. But last night in Vancouver, Team Canada didn't just beat their opponents from Qatar, they dominated in historic fashion. Karen Larson reports.
10: I think Canada's going to win the World Cup.
11: Winning the entire tournament might be a stretch, but as victories go, Canada's over Qatar was as decisive as it gets.
10: Guys, 6-0? Come on.
11: That's right. 6-0, the final score, in front of a frenzied Canadian crowd of 50,000 who turned BC Place Stadium into a roiling sea of red. Sure, Canada wanted, even needed, a win to ensure the best chance of advancing to the knockout stage, but no one would have predicted such a one-sided result.
12: It's historical, obviously. It's our first win ever in a World Cup, and to do it in this fashion, I think, was very good.
11: But amidst the celebration, despair for midfielder Ismail Kone, taken to hospital with a broken leg resulting from a questionable tackle. With the win, Canada joins Switzerland atop the Group B standings. The two nations meet in a showdown to determine the group winner next Wednesday.
13: We got Switzerland. Come on!
11: Karen Larson, CBC News, Vancouver.
6: Canadian guns are turning up in some of the most war-ravaged parts of the world and in the hands of violent militias. Foreign Affairs Minister Anita Anand promised to review the issue after CBC News first revealed these weapons ended up in Sudan. But as Eric Sito from our visual investigation team reports, the problem has gotten worse.
14: The shocking video shows a young paramilitary Sudanese fighter abusing a captive soldier with a weapon, identified as a Sterling Cross XLCR. A precision sniper rifle manufactured in British Columbia. We tracked the same Canadian guns to Libya, used by an ultra-conservative militia accused of torture and war crimes. And in Yemen, arms dealers who market guns on YouTube and Instagram tell us they were smuggled. Kelsey Gallagher of NGO Project Plowshares says not enough is being done.
15: If Canada was doing enough, then we wouldn't see a pattern of the illicit diversion of Canadian weapon systems in violation of UN arms embargoes.
14: Asked for comment, the federal government said arms exports to Sudan are banned, and Canada has made no exceptions to its risk assessment process. The gun manufacturer Sterling Cross did not respond to CBC's request for comment. Eric Sito, CBC News, Toronto.
6: For more on how our visual investigations team tracked this story, read the full report on our website, cbcnews.ca. Talks between the U.S. and Iran on implementing this week's agreement ending their war won't be happening today. So says the Swiss Foreign Ministry. This as Israel continues its attacks on Hezbollah militants in southern Lebanon, that fighting seen as a threat to the deal. That is The World This Hour. For CBC News, I'm Mike Miles.
2: 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I'm Saroja Coelho. Coming up next, it's The Health Report from Australia's Radio National.
13: Peptides are everywhere, social media feed, everyone's talking about them. Should I be taking them? I've got patients asking me, friends who are considering it.
16: Huge international industry. You can order them online, not that we're advertising them. And you don't know what you're getting.
13: You don't know what you're getting. So you might think you're getting something, but when the product is tested, it's something else entirely. And there are real side effects to this. So one of them increases the risk of moles and potentially skin cancer. So not risk-free.
16: That's melanotan. And there are others. And they go in stacks. You know, like you've got an IT stack, you've got a peptide stack. And they go by names like Wolverine. There's a Wolverine stack.
13: Jeez.
16: God knows what it's doing for you. Anyway, that's coming up on the Health Report.
13: I'm Priya Alexander on Wurundjeri Land.
16: And I'm Norman Swan on Gadigal Land.
13: Also coming up on the show, a study that has looked at women's experience of pain with the insertion of intrauterine devices, and could we be doing things better?
16: I'm sure we could, and we'll be covering that. And we'll also be covering a story where some Australian researchers, Queensland researchers, wrote an editorial in one of the world's two best leading science journals, Science Magazine is the name of the journal, complaining about the way research projects are being assessed in Australia. And the relevance for the Health Report audience is we cover this kind of research all the time, and the quality of research is part of what we deliver to you. And also, the Australian public cares as well, and they would like more money spent on health research. So we'll cover that a little bit later in the show. And also, is farting, so, you know, so this is a momentous topic on What's That Rash? Is farting a sign that your gut microbiome is happy?
13: My kids, their ears are pricking up as we speak.
16: Well, all the rainbow foods you're giving them, they must be farting from here to eternity.
13: In the news, a big story coming out of the United States, which we actually made contact on the weekend, Norman, because we were both
16: shocked by it.
13: Shocked by the story. So people may be aware that on June the 5th in New Orleans in the United States, there was a conference being held which was run by the American Diabetes Association. That conference was due to have the National Institute of Health director speak at it, but he pulled out, Jay Bhattacharya pulled out a day before saying that he had a meeting with Donald Trump and couldn't make it.
16: But a senior official did give a talk, a plenary talk. So yes, there was a talk from NIH, National Institute of Health.
13: They replaced him. And when that talk was occurring, there was a group of researchers who were attempting to hand out an editorial piece that they had published in Diabetes Care, which is a journal
16: of the American Diabetes Association, ironically.
13: Yes, I'm trying to make all these links because it's just fascinating. So the American Diabetes Association had published this piece in their journal. These researchers were attempting to hand it out, and the piece, if you read it, and it's titled, we should read the title, Misguided Brushes of a Pen Continue to Dismantle and Destroy Biomedical Research in the United States. We can no longer afford complacency and fear. We must all act now.
16: So this is about real and threatened cuts to the National Institutes of Health budget, all sorts of restrictions on NIH at the moment, international collaborations and so on. And, of course, they're so worried about woke. And if you're dealing with diabetes, you're dealing with disadvantaged populations. They're no longer allowed to put that into their grant applications because it would be considered too woke for the research. So huge problems there that directly affect diabetes. But these people who are very senior got confronted by the police.
13: Their papers were, and you can go and look at this footage online if you would like to, but their papers were literally snatched off them and they were escorted off the premises. Some of the researchers were banned from attending the rest of the conference. There has been huge outrage from clinicians, researchers worldwide, because the footage was very widely shared. And as a result, some of the people who were leaders at the American Diabetes Association have resigned at the way that this has been handled. There's been an open letter published to the American Diabetes Association from researchers called Shame on You.
16: And one of the, I think it's Stephen Kahn, who's the lead author on the editorial, commented that by handing out the editorial, copies of the editorial, he was hoping that maybe 700 people would read it at the conference, and now tens of thousands of people have read it around the world.
13: But I think this gives us a sense of what is happening in the United States, and I think there is the stripping back of research funding and their censorship now, and it's a very troubling time for science. So,
16: yep, and you need science projects judged on science, not on ideology.
13: And politics, agree.
16: Good news on egg allergy?
13: Yes, the topic close to my heart. I bang on about this in the clinic. But this is a study that's been published in JAMA Pediatrics, and it has looked at whether updated dietary guidelines in Australia, so they were updated in 2016, where parents and caregivers were told to ideally introduce common allergy-causing foods like egg, peanut, protein, shellfish, these really common allergy-causing foods earlier in a child's diet, around 6 months of age when kids start solids. And this study has attempted to look at, did those dietary guidelines actually have a real-world impact? Have we seen a reduction?
16: There was a reduction, which shows that there is some benefit here, which is really good news for parents. And in fact, the risk reduction was even more dramatic with children with eczema, who do have a higher than average incidence of egg allergy, but they came down quite considerably in terms of their risk of developing an egg allergy when they've got eczema. So good news there for parents. And coming back to peptides that we talked about earlier, the Therapy Goods Administration, which is our national regulator for medicines and supplements and other products, they during the week put out a press release saying that they are upping their intensity of a crackdown on unregulated peptides, increasing imports. There's concerns about consumer safety, and they're mobilising and moving into action, which is a great thing there.
13: We are talking about things like melanotan, which you mentioned previously, retatrutide, GHKCU. There are all sorts of things available. Often they don't have human trials. Their safety has not been assessed. They're not TGA approved, and health professionals, some are importing and giving these to patients. People are retaining them off the internet, and we don't actually know what's in them or the potential safety in humans. So that is what the TGA is cracking down on.
16: And a response to one of our stories last week.
13: Yes, so we covered the changes to bulk billing that's due to come in on the 1st of July. We've actually covered it 2 weeks in a row from different perspectives. But we did approach the Department of Health to find out what they thought about some of the issues that we had raised on the show, particularly in Aboriginal health services, where it's very difficult to actually comply with the rules that are potentially coming in. I keep saying potentially, Norman.
16: They will be coming in. And the point made by Professor Paul Torzillo last week was that they would have to abandon Medicare at a loss of $2 million a year funding for the service because they can't do this written form of assignment. And they'd had fairly banal responses. I'm using the word banal, but that was really responses from the department which didn't help. So we asked for a response from the department, and we got pretty much the same response that the Aboriginal Health Service had got before, which is, we're not going to change the way we do things. We think it's possible for Aboriginal services to get on with it and do it. We're paraphrasing. If you want to make up your own mind about it, we will publish the letter from the Department of Health so you can see for yourself.
13: On ABC Radio National, you're with the Health Report. Norman, there's a rise in people wanting to consider genomic testing.
16: Mm-hmm.
13: And I think we need to be very clear that we're talking about a very specialised set of tests. This isn't something that I just order for you when you walk through the consulting room door. This is quite a process.
16: Yeah, I think people think, well, I'll have my whole genome done because I'm being told all the time it's so cheap. But people have no idea really what they're going to find when you do that and whether it means anything. But there are specific genes that might be quite handy to know about.
13: Yes, so specific genes for things like hereditary breast and ovarian cancer, for familial hypercholesterolemia, so where you get high cholesterol, it can significantly increase the risk of heart disease.
16: At a young age. Death from heart attack as well.
13: So the question is, should there be population genomic screening, which is not currently available in Australia, and there's a study that has looked at this that's been published in Nature Health.
16: There are plenty of disadvantaged people throughout Australia who might benefit from genetic screening but couldn't afford it. So should we be providing some limited genetic screening on the public first? And that's what the research is about. And on the line is Dr. Jane Tiller, who's been on the Health Report before, talking about genetic screening and genetic testing. Welcome to the Health Report.
17: Thanks, Norman. It's great to be here.
13: Jane, at the moment in Australia, can you just talk us through who is eligible for this kind of genomic testing?
17: At the moment in Australia, we're really focused on diagnostic testing and treatment-based testing. So we offer testing to people through the public system, sometimes when they've had a cancer at a young age or a heart attack or something like that, where there are symptoms of disease that we think might be genetic, or if we're trying to guide the treatment, for example, chemotherapy and in certain cancers and things. But we really don't do very much testing at all that sits in the preventive context, which is what we're looking at, which is this question of, can we prevent disease by finding people ahead of time before they get a disease, before they have a strong enough family history to tell us, oh, this is something in the family we should be looking at. And there are far more people out there than we had previously realized who are walking around with very high risk of preventable diseases that we could find through doing a genetic test and then offer them preventive healthcare.
16: And they may have no family history, so they wouldn't have a clue that they're at risk.
17: That's exactly right. And for a long time, we've really focused on family history as one of those indicators of who should we test, because genetic testing was always very expensive. It was very hard to figure out how we should spend that limited amount of money that we had for very expensive tests. And so we focused on families where we saw a lot of disease that might be genetic, and we went, that's where we should spend the money. Over time, as the cost of testing has dropped and it's become more cost effective to do this testing at the population level, we're finding that a huge number of people who are at genetic high risk don't have that family history for many reasons, maybe because they don't know their family members, maybe just because people in that family died young or just didn't get the disease.
16: And it can skip a generation. Even if you've got the gene, it can skip a generation.
17: That's absolutely right. And genetics, you know, confers very high risk, but it's not, in most cases, it's not determinative. Not every single person with that gene change will get the disease. So someone might have a gene change that increases their risk, but they're lucky enough not to get it, and so we don't see it showing up in the family.
16: So you targeted young adults. I think you started off with 30,000 people, 18,000 were invited, 10,000 completed it. So it's a big study, and they were young. So they were, well, young by prior standard of mine, 32.
13: 18 years. To 40.
16: Yeah, but 32 on average was what they were. And you were looking, as Priya said earlier, you were looking at hereditary breast and ovarian cancer, Lynch syndrome, which is a genetic disorder we've spoken about before on the health report, which confers higher risk of colon cancer, uterine cancer, and other, maybe even pancreatic cancer. So an important one to find. And familial hypercholesterolemia, where you've got a high cholesterol and it's genetic. So what did you find?
17: So you're right. We looked at those things and we were aiming at looking at young adults because that is where the preventive potential is the highest. You know, it's useful for someone who's 60 to have a genetic test in some circumstances, but those people have often lived through a lot of their risk. So the real preventive potential sits in people in that younger age group before that age of early onset of disease. And so we tested, as you said, 10,000 people, just over 10,000. And across those people, we found 202 had a high risk of disease in one of those three categories you mentioned, so hereditary cancer and heart disease risk. Those 202 brings it to about 2%, one in 50 people who had this really high risk of disease.
13: My question, Jane, is that if we did roll out population screening for this and people opt in, I guess, because it can have a huge psychological impact knowing this kind of information, and I know certainly some people go, I'd rather not know. Is the healthcare system as it stands actually equipped to deal with the potential consequences? So people who perhaps get diagnosed with Lynch syndrome need frequent colonoscopy in the public system where the waiting list is already very long. Do we have the capacity to deal with the flow-on effects?
17: So that's a two-pronged question. I'm going to deal with both of those parts. The first is about people who maybe don't want to know, and that's a really important question when you look at things like genetic testing and any public health screening program. We never coerce people to participate and we would never mandate people to be part of a population screening program for genomics. We know that there is a huge amount of public interest. I mean, we filled our 10,000 spots with registrations in the first day of advertising. We have now tens of thousands of people sitting on a waiting list who are hoping that we'll get funding to expand this testing. We know that there is a huge amount of interest in this type of testing and that Australians want this kind of testing. Not everybody does. And so absolutely people who decide that they would rather not know, that's a choice that we would respect. But the second part of your question is around the people that do want to know and what are the public healthcare models of care that really cater for that and are they sufficient? And the answer is that we really do need to do some scaffolding and infrastructure and model of care work to get the Australian system ready for population screening at scale. Our DNA screen study demonstrated that it's feasible to do this, but we do need to develop some new models of care that move genetic testing out of the diagnostic context and into a preventive primary care context where it's not done at the moment. And that's what our proposal to the government has been, which is to scale up this testing to 100,000 people and to develop and test some of those models of care to generate that evidence and get our health system ready for down the track, putting in place a whole of population screening program.
16: But it's not massive. I mean, 202.2%. I mean, I know it adds up, but it's not massive. And the good thing I noticed from your research was that of the people offered follow-up, the massive majority said yes. I mean, very few people said no to the follow-up. They wanted to pursue it.
17: Absolutely. And there are a few elements to that, especially when you compare with some international studies that have looked at things like this. Part of it is that we made sure that every person, when they were high risk, received genetic counselling immediately. So we had short-term genetic counselling support for everybody. And then they were referred into the public health system for the follow-up care and care coordination and surveillance and things like that. But also because we have a public healthcare system in Australia, people didn't have that cost barrier of continuing on with preventive healthcare. And some studies that have been conducted by healthcare providers in places like the US have found a really rapid drop-off of follow-up. And in some cases, that's because people have to pay for it themselves. They're out-of-pocket costs and they don't get public health care for that surveillance and preventive care, which is being just a real feature.
16: Just a touch Pollyanna-ish here, if I might say so, Jane. I mean, people have to wait months sometimes for colonoscopies when they're at risk of cancer. And some of them end up paying out of their own pocket just to bypass the waiting time when they can't afford it.
17: You're absolutely right. And I think the question was around the people who engaged with follow-up. There are real concerns around access to that healthcare downstream and the ability of our system to scale up sufficiently. As we said before, you know, if we tested the whole population, 2% might not seem like a lot, but that's a lot of thousands of people who are then adding to waiting lists downstream. But the concept that they can access that care, they can access specialist genetic services without cost to them. There are wait times, but the deterrence of having out-of-pocket costs to get that isn't making people kind of just say, well, I'm not going to pursue this further. We absolutely need to work on scale and efficiency and downstream care because that is not up to scratch and will need to be worked on.
16: Dr. Jane Tiller, who's ethical, legal and social advisor in public health genomics at Monash University in Melbourne. Interesting.
13: On ABC Radio National, you're with the Health Report.
16: Coming up on What's That Rash? Is farting a sign that your gut microbiome is happy?
13: We've spoken a bit about intrauterine devices on the Health Report recently with the introduction of the Penthrox or the Green Whistle in Victoria. And they're part of a group of contraception methods called long acting reversible contraception, really effective. World Health Organization is a big advocate for them because they're effective, they're set and forget, people don't need to take a pill if they have diarrhea, it's still effective, it prevents pregnancy.
16: And safe.
13: And safe, correct. And the uptake in Australia has not been as good as other countries like the UK and Sweden, despite how effective they are. The question is why, and it's possible that pain is a big part of the story. And there's a new study which has actually looked at pain experiences of women who are undergoing the procedure of an intrauterine device being inserted. I spoke to Professor Danielle Matzer, who's director of the Sphere Centre of Research Excellence based at Monash University.
18: Yeah, so this was a national women's health survey, and what we asked was, for those women who had had an IUD in the past or currently had an IUD in place, what level of pain they felt they experienced at the time of insertion. And we found the findings very interesting because this has been such a big issue highlighted by so many women and the media around what perceived pain is with insertion. So we found that about 50% of women said that they experienced no pain or mild pain. And this was, I think, a very interesting finding. Only 19% said that they experienced severe pain when they had their IUD inserted. And I think this is contrary to what women are looking at when they're looking at their social media feeds that are telling them that all IUD insertions are very painful. We asked them what their perceived knowledge was about IUDs, and interestingly, the women who felt they knew more about IUDs actually reported more pain. So we call this the knowledge paradox, because you would think that if you understood more about IUDs and what was happening with insertion, that you might be more relaxed about it and not feel so much pain. But actually the contrary is true. And this might be reflecting the negative information or the fear-inducing stories that they're seeing on social media that are actually making them feel more anxious and experience more pain.
13: Could it be coming from health professionals as well?
18: I suppose it could, but we weren't able to really tease that out with this survey.
13: Danielle, can you just explain some of the things that can actually influence pain perception for a woman?
18: Lots of things can impact it. Personal characteristics of the person who's experiencing the pain, their age, their previous experience of pain, their resilience, whether they've had enough sleep, what else is happening in their lives, past trauma, lots of things like that. And then there's a whole lot of health system issues that can affect pain: familiarity with the setting, confidence in the provider, understanding of what's going to take place, whether or not the person feels that they're in control.
13: So when it comes to the uptake of these kind of long-acting reversible contraceptives, things like intrauterine devices, the uptake in Australia has been a bit slower than perhaps other countries like Sweden and the United Kingdom. Do we think that pain and perhaps misconceptions or perceptions about pain are a part of that story?
18: Yeah, it's quite a complex issue. Pain might be one factor, and fear of what they'll experience with insertion. But I think that there have been many other issues at play. Women not really knowing much about IUDs or implants, not knowing what the benefits are besides contraception, because particularly the hormone-containing IUD can be used to treat heavy menstrual bleeding and endometriosis. And it's very important that women understand what the benefits are besides contraception. And then there's been a lot of issue around affordability and access, and actually being able to get an IUD when you want one.
13: So what's the impact, Danielle, of this work then? Is it giving us some solutions to perhaps increasing the uptake of this kind of contraception in Australia and trying to kind of combat some of the misconceptions out there?
18: Well, I guess it gives practitioners more information to share with their patients when they're counselling them about insertions, and the ability to explain to them that pain during insertion is highly variable, and that only 20% of women who've had an IUD report severe pain. I think that's a very comforting thing to tell women. But of course, practitioners need to explain everything about the procedure and all the options that are open to the woman when she is having the IUD inserted, to try and reduce pain as much as possible.
13: What does that pre-insertion counselling look like, Danielle, in an ideal world when someone is being given the contraception options and an intrauterine device is one of them? You've just mentioned, you know, at the start, the perception of pain and the level of control and how supported women feel. All of these things can influence it. What does that ideal gold standard pre-insertion counselling look like?
18: It actually hasn't been established properly in Australia yet. We're very keen to create some consensus-based guidelines for practitioners about how to counsel women and what to do about pain during insertion. But I think there are some basics that are probably agreed upon, which is around, you know, showing them what the device looks like. Often as GPs, we have some of these in our rooms that we can actually put in a woman's hand so that it's not scary and she knows exactly what it is. Explaining in detail what will happen during the insertion, explaining to her that the insertion can stop at any time if she feels that she can't proceed with it, and giving her the options that are available to help reduce the pain.
13: You mentioned before that 20%, around 20% reported that severe pain, which, you know, you could say is reassuring. Some people might go, well, that's a lot. That you know, turns me off that potential option.
18: Yeah.
13: What are the options on the platter for someone who is going to experience or experiences severe pain? It's not necessarily, well, an intrauterine device isn't for you. It might be that it's inserted with additional pain relief or sedation. It doesn't mean that it's off the table. Is that fair?
18: Yeah, I think for women who really don't want to go through the procedure and experience any pain, there is the option of sedation, but that requires an admission to a surgical setting where that sedation can be provided, and that's quite hard to organise in a timely way for many women. So, you know, explaining to them that the procedure itself is quite quick. It probably takes about 5 minutes from the time that you start the procedure to the time that you finish. Many women will want to proceed and just have a go, knowing that it's quick. But there are other options, and increasingly the green whistle is being offered to women, which has previously been used in emergency settings by paramedics in cases like fractures or other conditions where pain is being experienced. So the green whistle can be held by the woman and administered to, you know, she administers that to herself, and so that helps the woman feel that she's in control and can regulate things. It's worth talking through the options with the provider and to settle on something that the woman feels she can deal with.
13: Professor Daniel Matzer, who's Director of the Sphere Centre of Research Excellence based at Monash University.
19: On ABC Radio National, you're with the Health Report. So Priya, this next one could sound a little bit nerdy, but it actually is really important in terms of medical and health research in Australia. And that's what we base the health report on. You know, we've already had two pieces of research that are, you know, publicly funded in Australia on the show already, and we talk about it all the time. But is the research that's been funded of the highest quality and being assessed fairly? So some researchers have published in Science magazine, which is, like, along with Nature, is like one of the top two science journals in the world, an editorial complaining about the way the National Health and Medical Research Council is reviewing research grants. They're complaining about anonymity, they're complaining about inability to interact and so on. But I'll let them explain for themselves. Here's Professor Massimo Hilliard, who's from the Clem Jones Centre for Ageing and Dementia Research at the University of Queensland.
20: Thank you. Thanks for having me.

0: been holding the pillar of the peer review process really high. This was until 2020. Just to give a bit of a background, every grant that was submitted at that time was seen by a panel of 12 scientists. 80% of them were very experienced group leaders, lab heads.
1: So in your particular area, they knew what they were talking about.
0: Yeah. And then 20% were junior lab heads. In some occasion, there were some senior postdoctoral fellows. This particular, for every grant, was then read for and was discussed and debated for about 20 minutes. The budget discussed before then a vote was cast on the quality and the value of that particular proposal. So there were still issues of the amount of funds that are available through the NHLMRC, but the process was very solid and really rigorous. And this has now been replaced in 2020 because of the COVID. The panel were dismantled because we couldn't meet face to face. And so this has been replaced by a process whereby a grant is assigned to 4 or 5 anonymous assessors. When I say anonymous, not only they are anonymous to the applicants, but they're also anonymous between themselves. Just to give an example, if me, you, and Priya were examining a grant, I don't know who you are. You don't know who I am. So
1: beforehand, you were able to eyeball them and you knew exactly who they were.
0: Not only before, we were sitting at a table, and so everybody was accountable of every statement made on a particular point of the grant. And if I could debate that particular statement, or someone could tell, maybe this is something did you really understand what this grant was about? So this is gone because the anonymous assessor now, they read the grant on their desk, they don't know who the others are, submit their score, and the score is just mathematically averaged. So there is no debate, there is no accountability of the individual assessors.
1: Is it having an impact on the grants that are being given, and they're being given to second-rate proposals?
0: Well, we will not know because now the quality is questioned. So we don't trust anymore the judgment of those grants because there is no way to hold accountable and to have a panel discussion about those grants. So that's where the issue is.
1: So what happens, does this happen in Britain or with the National Institutes of Health in America?
0: No, of course, no. And it didn't happen at the NHMRC. Until 2020, we have these panels and it was excellent. And it still happens at the NIH. And one could have done Zoom panels where people can still interact.
1: And what about the MRC in Britain?
0: I'm not sure about the MRC. But in general, the majority of institutions, they do have panels to allow to elaborate. It's very rare. But if it is not a panel, there needs to be a system in which there is the possibility of a rebuttal and readjustment of the score before adjudication.
1: So you're suggesting that the quality of research might be declining. You're saying that virtually in your article as a result of this change review process, which is of interest to Health Report listeners because the research that we talk about might not be the best research available. What's the NHMRC telling you?
0: Oh, we wrote to NHMRC because before going to science, we wrote to see whistling a letter signed by over 90 NHMRC leaders. And unfortunately, the response was not satisfactory. And the reason is that the only way to bring it back to ensure that there is that communication between scientists. One of the arguments is that, first of all, it's more efficient. And because, of course, from the NHMRC perspective, this is a much simpler way. The other, there is a reduced administrative costs and allow more peer review flexibility. And yes, maybe there is less bias, but still we need to ensure that we fund the best possible projects, not the one that by chance can get a better score because there wasn't a scientific debate for which we are all being trained since starting in this career.
1: Well, Massimo, thank you for that. We will approach the NHMRC and see what their comments are.
0: Great. Thank you.
1: Professor Massimo Hilliard from the University of Queensland. So we needed a response on this. So earlier today, I spoke to the CEO of the National Health and Medical Research Council, who is Professor Steve Wessling.
2: Thank you, Norman.
1: So how do you respond to this? I mean, the core allegations are the NHMRC's nickel and diming peer review.

0: It's making it anonymous. It's reducing opportunity for engagement and conversation, particularly around budgets. You've got no idea who they are or what their expertise are. And in fact, around the issue of budgets, you may actually be spending more money than you need to, because normally with a panel, you would negotiate on the budget maybe downwards a little bit.
1: There are a lot of inaccuracies in that editorial. Firstly, you know, one of the things that we've done with Abcentric peer review is actually dramatically improve the alignment of the expertise of the peer reviewer with the grant. So prior to our Abcentric peer review, where we have five independent reviewers for every grant, about 27% of people said, yes, they were assigned on that panel to an appropriate grant. We now have that number up to...
0: So in other words, you an immunologist looking at an immunology grant.
1: Yeah, absolutely. And one of the issues around the panels was also conflicts of interest. So lots of people had to leave the room because they were conflicted because the grant was coming from their university or something like that. But now we have 90% alignment of the expertise with the grant. And that's from the people who are doing the reviewing. They're saying, I got the right grants to review 90% of the time. So that is really important. The other bit of information that we had looked at across the years was the impact of the panel on the final score or the decision to fund or not fund. And in fact, after the two spokespeople had spoken and scored on the panels...
0: And just to explain that, the panels would choose somebody to lead on a particular grant proposal and they would lead the discussion and present to the panel.
1: Yes, yes. So that we'd have a primary spokesperson and a secondary spokesperson. So two people on the panel would talk to the grant. Once those two people had spoken and given their scores, the panel very, very rarely changed the scores or changed the fundable outcomes. So this concept that panels were having in-depth conversations and changing scores and changing funding was not consistent with the data that we had. The next point that I'd like to make is that people talk about transparency, fairness, and accountability, and they are really important points to us. And we now, with our five allocated reviewers, those five allocated reviewers to an individual grant see each other's scores, they see each other's comments, and they see each other's identity. So they know who they are, they know what the scores are, and they know what the comments are, and they have an opportunity if one of them makes a sort of a really good comment about perhaps a fatal flaw in a grant, they can actually take that on board and adjust their scores. So that sense that this is sort of anonymous and unaccountable is actually now incorrect.
0: I mean, the other argument was that we're one of the few countries that has this system. So what you're saying is we're ahead of the pack rather than behind it.
1: I think we are. And that's a really important point, Norman. That when we look around the world and when I talk to the heads of funding agencies, the NIH, the MRC, funding agencies from around the world, they are all challenged by increasing application load and challenged by decreasing success rates. And success rates are purely a function of the number of applications and the amount of money you have to allocate to that grant call. And so all over the world, they're being challenged by this increase in application rate, which we think may be in part driven by AI. And they are being challenged on how to assess grants appropriately in that environment, and they are looking very closely at the application-centric process that we've developed.
0: Are you saying that AI is making it easier to just throw in grants because the AI just writes the grant for you?
1: I think it's the challenge that it's in the existential challenge that the funding environment has to deal with across the world, because people can utilize AI to write a grant much quicker. They can write grants in a day instead of a month. And that will mean that people will put in more grants. And we're also seeing the grant quality coming closer together in that we're seeing clumping of the quality of grants. So we're seeing higher quality all clumping together, making it much more difficult for us as peer review organisations to choose the very best grants.
0: So Priya, that was Steve Wesling, who's CEO of the NHMRC.
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3: So you know how I love my musical apparatus for our chats, Norman?
0: Yes.
3: I've got my Med Diet Bell here on the desk with me today. I forgot to bring my harmonica and my xylophone because I'm an idiot, but I did bring an extra new friend. Would you like to hear it?
0: Yes, I think I do. You're a rude wee girl.
3: It's a whoopee cushion. We bought it especially for this particular episode of What's That Rash?
0: Where we answer the health questions everybody's got. And this time we were farting in front of a live audience.
3: That's right. This chat comes from our recent live show at World Science Festival Brisbane. So this question came from John, who the question itself was read out by a lovely audience member at our live show.
4: I am moved to ask a question of my own. We are urged to eat lots of fibre to nourish the gut microbiome. Is flatulence a sign that the gut biome is well fed and happy? And will a happy gut biome really improve one's cognitive function?
5: John, you've asked that question so well. I'm going to give you a round of applause.
0: But can we have the microphone back to it for a second? Why don't you just call flatulence for what it really is?
4: Okay. A fart?
0: Yeah. Very good. Thank you. Because I wasn't sure what you were talking about, to be honest.
5: So on that, the word fart comes from Old English and Old German. The word was fjorten. Which meant to fart. It was probably an onomatopoeia.
0: Right.
5: Whereas flatulent comes from the Latin flatulentus, which comes from a root meaning to blow. And we're going to blow hard today, Norman.
0: We are. We're going to furten a lot.
5: Furten. What is a fart?
0: A fart is the expulsion of gas from your anus. And it's basically the excess gas from the bugs in your bowel. So you eat all this food, it gets absorbed in the small intestine, and then it goes into the large bowel, into the colon, and the bacteria in your bowel chew it up, and the bacteria produce gas. They produce hydrogen, they produce methane, they produce carbon dioxide.
5: Okay, so...
0: And hydrogen,
5: which we'll come to later. There's actually quite a lot of research into farting. We'll get into some of it soon, but I did really enjoy this particular study that was done in 1998, where there was a US scientist called Michael Levitt, and he used rectal tubes for a detailed study of fart compositions in 6 healthy women and 10 healthy men.
0: Big study.
5: Big study. Would you like to know a volume of gas that was emitted from these people's between 106 mils on the lower end up to 1,600 mils, a litre and a half of air. The biggest farter produced over half a litre of hydrogen, which I think could be some sort of renewable energy source. The thing that really caught my attention, though, is that the smelly components of the fart were quite small. So together, hydrogen sulfide, methane ethyol, which smells like rotten cabbage, and the garlic-like dimethyl sulfide, on average, were just 50 parts per million of each fart.
0: And only a third of them were really stenchy farters, weren't they?
5: Stenchy farters. I think smelly that you are farting. Foreshadowing research that we will get to. But before we get to legitimate research, I have to introduce you to the Invisible College of Experimental Flatology, which is a website that exists. When I first saw flatology, I was like, oh, is this some sort of flat earth society? No, it's the ology, the study of flatulence. And they've done some... Well, look, I don't know if the research is real. I don't really care. The charts are... The fart charts are amazing. Let's look at one, please. This... If you have very quickly decoded this chart, I'm very, very impressed. But basically, for those who haven't and for those who are listening without the benefit of visuals, what you're looking at here is the rate of farts at a dinner party, and you'll notice that there's a particular peak at the time of the evening where the ladies leave the table. They looked at the at the air quality during this time. So that's a little bit of a data point that you can drop around the dinner table, so to speak. So part of the question from John, who had such a beautiful voice, was about the microbiome. So we've talked a bit about what farts are, and I am very intentionally using the Germanic
0: We're not fancy.
5: We're among friends. What about the microbiome? What about the microbiome?
0: In the microbiome, we have millions and trillions of organisms. We tend to think of bacteria, but there's bacteria, there's viruses, there's fungi. And then there's these really weird ancient organisms called archaea, which we don't really know too much about, but they're in there as well. So really, you know, going back probably millions of years, we've got these bugs in our bowel, if you can call them bugs. And so there's this plethora, but it seems to be bacteria, because they're more advanced in terms of their metabolism, that produce the gases. And our microbiome is affected by what we eat, coming back to the question.
5: What we eat. Feels like we could take that a step further and have a reason to use some sort of...
0: Yeah, well, it could be like the diet that is... What's vegetables? Legumes? What would we call that diet?
5: I think we would call it the...
0: Mediterranean diet.
5: I feel like I'm driving through a grove of bellbirds. It's beautiful.
0: So, yeah, it depends on what bacteria you've got and what they're eating, and they produce more gas when you're actually eating a healthier diet.
5: Also, more gas is potentially a sign of a healthier diet.
0: There's obviously a limit to it if you're producing a huge amount.
5: So more than 1,600 milliliters in a four-hour period. Yeah.
0: So it's hard to measure. But you know, so there are diseases like Crohn's disease. There's an operation called fundoplication, which is to prevent reflux. And for some reason, a side effect of that operation is producing more gas. They don't understand why. Probably because it changes the microbiome. But essentially, a healthy diet will produce more gas.
5: Okay, so we've got gas
0: production. So Blazing Saddles is right.
5: Okay, you just said before that you don't really know what's good, like normal, that some things can make you... If you're unhealthy in different ways, that can produce more gas than less gas. What do we know about how many farts a day is normal?
0: Well, we've got the CSIRO to thank for this, who provided Watch That Rash with exclusive farting data.
5: Farter
0: data from Australians.
5: This is the chart you start study that
0: chart your fart app.
5: There's an app, and it's Dr. Brindle from CSIRO that we have to give credit to, and our thanks for letting us bring you this What's That Rash updated, live show exclusive
0: updated data. And you're all sitting on the edge of your seats with one cheek up. 19,000 people downloaded the fart app, and they recorded 471,000 farts. They had to, because they're CSIRO and they're good scientists, they had to exclude, they wanted a reasonable sample of farts. And so they excluded everybody who recorded less than 3 days, so it had to be more than 3 days. The average was about 10 days of farts. And they ended up with 6,000 people with 360,000 farts. So not bad data. So here's the question. Who produced more farts, men or women? Go on. Acclamation.
6: Women.
0: Women? Do you agree with that? No?
5: No, yes. Men? Well, I think we need a show of hands. Who reckons men produced more farts? Who reckons... I notice all the women have their hands up. Who thinks that women produced more farts? All the men have their hands up. Interesting.
0: So for the sort of middle group of farts, that's 2 to 7 farts a day... That was equal between men and women. But when they looked at the group that were producing 9 or more farts a day...
5: Super farters.
0: Women.
5: Maybe they were more diligent in recording their data.
0: Yeah, well, that's true. They could have been biased there. So here's the question. Which state in Australia... ...had the smelliest, most lingering farts?
5: This is an actual data point. If someone can answer this correctly, let's give them a magnet. Yell out the state you think.
0: Tasmania?
5: Someone said NT, someone said Queensland. No one has said the correct answer yet. No. No ACT. Did anyone say Western Australia?
0: One person said Western Australia.
5: Western Australia. They reported farts of higher stench and linger.
0: Yeah.
5: I would have thought with a state that size, you would be able to get away from a smelly fart.
0: And the time of day that you mostly fart? Well, it's sort of morning, mid-morning, and after dinner at night, pretty much reflecting our institute data.
5: Yeah, like an M-shaped
0: curve. So really valuable data there on...
5: Flatology. What I want to know then, Norman, now, given that we're normalising farting, we get a sense of the Australians...
0: The room's feeling a bit...
5: What happens if it's not the right time? And you just need to hold it in. Is that bad for you, asking for a friend?
0: So here's what happens when you hold it in. The gas has got to go somewhere because they continue to produce the gas. And what happens is your bowel absorbs the gas. It goes round in your bloodstream to your lungs and then you burp it out.
5: Did you actually burp just then?
0: I was trying to, but anyway... Did you smell it?
5: I heard it.
0: Yeah, eventually gets out and comes out via the other end of your intestinal tract, your mouth.
5: Incredible. Well, like I said before, there's some small amounts of compounds in your farts that make them smelly, highest stench and linger from WA, as we previously discussed. But one of the most abundant gases in a fart is hydrogen, and it has a really important role to play.
0: It does. So it's not just being able to light your fart.
5: As a doctor,
0: yes.
5: Would you recommend... Someone trying to...
0: Probably not. And is it partly myth? I don't know. You have to know you were a big hydrogen farter. So hydrogen's actually quite important because the bugs in your bowel use the hydrogen as part of their metabolic processes. So hydrogen gets recycled in your bowel. So it's quite important that you produce hydrogen. And contrary to the study you just quoted from Pennsylvania, they reckon it's about a litre of hydrogen that we can produce a day. But it does get recycled. So you're not farting blue flame the whole time.
5: So to come back to John's question, John wants to know if flatulence is a sign that the biome is well fed, and will a happy gut biome help one's cognitive function? We haven't talked about cognitive function at all.
0: No.
5: Because we've been talking too much about the more important topic of farting.
0: Yeah.
5: But to come back to John's question, what's our answer?
0: Our answer is yes, it can, but not through farting. So a healthy microbiome, which is a very diverse microbiome, and the diet that we've been talking about...
5: Yeah. You guys
0: produces
5: quicker
0: a very healthy, diverse microbiome, and that produces a lot of different bioactive compounds, including what are called short-chain fatty acids. And these do go to the brain, and they settle down inflammation and oxidative stress. But also there's this complicated communication between the bowel and the brain using the nervous system and indeed the immune system. So there's a lot of crosstalk between the bowel and the brain, as you might imagine, since... The brain needs the bowel to survive. We need the bowel to survive. So it's a very complex interrelationship. But it turns out that a healthy diet does improve your cognitive function. And the diet that really does this is called the mind... No, careful. We need another sound. It's called the mind diet.
5: The what?
0: M-I-N-D diet. And this diet is known to protect the brain. And it tends to be a bit like the Mediterranean diet. But there's a bias towards fermented foods and berries, particularly blueberries and strawberries.
5: So, in other words, the rich people diet. Well, thank you, John, for the question. One final piece of data before we go off this, which is all about acoustics. If you look at the screen, you'll see a mathematical formula that shows us that simultaneous farts can sound like one single fart. And this is how you would calculate this. And to prove the point, I think if anyone here feels like they know how to make a... I would love to hear them all at once, please. One, two, three. Oh, come.
0: Come
5: okay,
0: on.
5: Do this one then. Do one of those. One, two, three.
0: And I suppose one of the other takeaways from this is that excessive flatulence can be a sign of problems in your bowel. One is irritable bowel syndrome, and there's not a lot you can do about that, but it's worth knowing whether or not you have it. And the other is celiac disease, where you are truly gluten intolerant, and that might be a sign that you want to get checked for that, which is a specific set of investigations, because you don't want to have celiac disease and not know it.
3: Absolutely. Just goes to show that we can't be as comprehensive as we would always like to be on What's That Rash. There's always more to learn. And we love it when we get your emails as well. Our email address is thatrash@abc.net.au.
0: We'll see you next week.
3: See you then.

0: We've heard today and historically that that trust was broken and has eroded.
1: Ulla kut CBC uko tata me paper leda. 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
0: 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The Nunavut Coroner's Office will be holding an inquest into a New Year's Day death at a correctional facility in Iqaluit. There's no set date for that yet, and authorities have released few details. Samuel Watt has more.
3: The Nunavut government, coroner and RCMP are all investigating the death at the undisclosed correctional facility in Iqaluit, but they provided few details like location, name or cause of death due to the ongoing investigations. A document obtained by CBC News through an access to information request states a staff member discovered the death early that morning during an hourly room check. The person was taken to hospital and pronounced dead. An autopsy was ordered, but further actions were redacted from the documents. Nunavut RCMP say they're investigating the case as a sudden death. The correctional facilities in Iqaluit have faced recent issues. The Justice Department created an action plan in February. It stressed the need for all staff to use radio communications. It also noted a range of vacancies and a lack of permanent squads of staff. Nunavut's coroner says an inquest into the death won't be held until all investigations are complete. Samuel Watt, CBC News, Yellowknife.
0: Two Iqaluit men are facing sexual assault charges. They had their first appearance in court yesterday. Gabriel Kelly Shaquette and Lodi Aipili Jr. were charged in connection with an incident on April 14th. Kelly Shaquette is facing an additional sexual assault charge. The case will be back in court on July 20th. Rebuilding trust between police and communities was the focus of a workshop in Iqaluit on Wednesday. RCMP officers and community members gathered to discuss reconciliation, language barriers, and the lasting impacts of colonization. It comes as RCMP continues efforts to improve community relations in Nunavut. New Inuit policing positions are also being rolled out across the territory through the First Nations and Inuit policing program. RCMP Superintendent Simon McDermott says engagement outside of enforcement remains a key part of that work.
1: We've heard today and historically that trust was broken and has eroded over generations, and so it's important for us to try to build that trust again.
0: The workshop was funded through a grant from the Canadian Race Relations Foundation. Similar events are planned.

0: later this year in Yukon and Saskatchewan. The community of Akbet had a major rescue east of the community Wednesday afternoon. Two teenage boys got stuck up to their waist in mud while walking around with chest waders on. They called for help from their cell phones because they could not get out themselves. Family members tried to help but could not pull them out. Mayor Joseph Ikatak Jr., who was part of the rescue team, said the young men finally got free just before 11 p.m.
1: The whole community got together to help remove the two young boys who were in quite critical need of help and requiring assistance. And that was quite the ordeal for the two young boys who eventually got freed after 7 hours of being stuck in the mud.
0: Civicatak says the RCMP, firefighters, public works, and members of the community got involved, digging, providing heaters, warm beverages, and blankets. The two boys were taken to the health center for observation. And that's the CBC Regional News. I'm Howard Salatone.

0: Hello, good. 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gun and good morning hello good morning and welcome to Kulakan CBC North Radio 1 as we broadcast live here in our Ekalit studio today being Friday June the 19th, 2026. I'm your host, Lisanna Vepic, here with our technical operator, Jamie. And coming up on our show after, or shortly, the Alianit Arts Festival kicked off last night. So we'll speak with Sammy Yoik, singer-songwriter who's here from Northern Finland. Wow. As well as two Inuk performers, artists from here in Nunavut. So we'll have some performers for you this morning on Kulik. And of course, the regional news at the bottom of the hour with Kawisa Lotuk in Inuktitut and in English. But before all of that, here is the latest weather from Jamie.
1: Weather this morning here in Iqaluit. A mix of sun cloud, high 10 in Kemalco. Mainly sunny, high 14 in Kingai. Sunny, high 10 in Pontnatuk. Sunny, wind becoming west, 20 kilometers per hour. High 10 in Keetajuk. Mainly sunny, fog at times this morning. High plus 4 in Clyde River. Mainly sunny, high 8 in Pontnatuk. Sunny, temperatures falling to plus 5 this afternoon. In Arctic Bay, sunny, high 8. In Iqaluit, a mix of sun cloud, fog at times this morning, wind becoming northwest, 20 kilometers per hour early this afternoon, high 8. In Senecaic, a mix of sun and cloud, fog at times this morning, wind becoming northwest, 20 kilometers per hour this afternoon, high 9. And for Sunikiluaq, clearing early this morning, wind becoming northeast, 20 kilometers per hour near noon, high 13. And Resolute, cloudy, becoming a mix of sun cloud this morning. Fog patches dissipating. Wind becoming northwest, 30 kilometers per hour. Late this morning, high plus 3. And for Greece Fjord, a mix of sun cloud. Temperature steady near zero. That's the latest weather update for you. Back to you, Lizzie.
0: Echo me, Jamie. They call it high Arctic for a reason. Still at zero. Yep, and time now for the Business Digest with Megan Reed.
2: Good morning. Wealthsimple has a new way to separate you from your money. Starting this summer, the Toronto-based online financial service company is launching a new app that will offer clients access to event contracts through U.S. prediction market Kalshi. Prediction markets enable users to bet on real-world events with simple binary bets like yes or no or higher or lower. Canadian regulators allow limited approval for prediction market trades tied to economic indicators, financial markets, and climate trends, but not on things like sports, elections, or pop culture. Andreas Park, a professor of finance at the University of Toronto, thinks prediction markets serve an important economic function as they aggregate dispersed and decentralized information.
3: You can bet on topics such as, will interest rates go up? What's the movement of a major stock index by the end of the year, and so on and so forth. So these are kind of contracts that you can buy. And from a finance perspective, this means that not only can we obtain information that, as I said, is this widely dispersed in the economy, we can try to bring this to a market and allow people to put their money where their mouth is and use that information. But it also allows us to use these contracts as hedging instruments.
2: South of the border, these types of prediction market trades are growing exponentially. As of this April, Kalshi and Polymarket had a combined monthly global trading volume of around $24 billion. Turning to retail, Empire, Canada's second largest grocery chain, is looking to expand. The Nova Scotia retailer, whose banners include Sobeys, Safeway, IGA, Farm Boy, and FreshCo, will be opening 70 new locations over the next 3 years, with a focus on discounts, as Canadians continue to struggle with the cost of living. The grocer is also looking to expand into pharmacies. Retail analyst Bruce Winder believes the move makes sense.
4: I think one of the attractions of pharmacy is there's been a lot of activity with GLP-1 drugs, and a lot of folks, whether you're a grocer or drugstore, are seeing a lot of action there. So they're probably trying to expand on that business, see if that can create a halo for traffic or a halo for standalone pharmacy. Definitely there's some higher margins in pharmacy than there is in food.
2: In other Empire news, the company reported higher sales and profits in its latest quarter, with same-store sales growing 1.5% year over year. Looking west, the government of Alberta will be giving away a $100 energy rebate to eligible Albertans struggling with the higher cost of living. Seems provincial coffers are benefiting from the higher oil prices caused by the war in Iran. And while something is better than nothing, not everybody is happy about it. Edmontonian Zoe Johnson doesn't think it will make much difference.
5: I don't even think it would cover a week of groceries, in my opinion, especially for someone living in a multi-person household.
2: The rebate is tax-free, and the province is estimating more than 3 million people will be eligible. Albertans can apply for the rebate starting July 1st. And finally, south of the border, it's Juneteenth, the federal holiday marking the end of slavery in the United States. Markets there will be closed. For CBC Radio, I'm Megan Reed.
0: And if you'd like to hear this again, go to the CBC Listen app and look for Biz Digest for more information news, or sorry, business news. 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The grades are in. Research Institute CD Howe has just released its report on which Canadian cities are the most and least accountable for their money. How did Iqaluit do? We reached out Nicholas Dehir to find out. He's a research officer with the CD Howe. Here's an expert from his conversation with our colleague, Kimberly Ivany.
6: Tell me about Iqaluit. What grade did Iqaluit receive?
7: Iqaluit received a B+ in our scorecard this year. We don't look at whether a city is spending too much, too little in the right areas, or raising too much or too little. What we ask is how easy the financial documents that the cities produce, that is their budgets at the start of the year and the financial statements at the end of the year, how well those documents allow anyone who's interested in order to form those opinions themselves. I might surprise many of your listeners and viewers to learn that for many of the cities across Canada, this is a harder task than it should be. It's the first year we added Iqaluit to our scorecard, and they received a B+, and as a matter of fact, stand out along with Richmond, BC, as being the only two of the 39 major cities in Canada to actually produce its budget. Citizens of Iqaluit are able to grab the budget from the start of the year and the financial statements at the end of the year, and they're able to line the two up. They're able to see line by line, compared with the original budget document, exactly which items went over, which went under. Iqaluit stands out in Canada. A lot of the other cities, they bury the numbers under, you know, hundreds of pages. You know, there'll be like an operating number, a capital number, all of these things separated out, whereas Iqaluit's practice is clear and simple. The three main numbers that a user needs to make their opinions are presented upfront, unambiguously, impossible to miss. When I looked at Iqaluit, I was just, it was, you know, music to my ears. It was delightful, delightfully easy to mark.
6: What would Iqaluit have to do to get to an A?
7: Well, there are two things. One of the things that we evaluate, because this is another thing that is just almost, you know, far too common among Canada's other municipalities, is that, you know, the fiscal year starts in January and they'll send their budget in February, sometimes as late as March. And so you have to ask yourself, if you're a citizen in January, you want to know what the fiscal plan for your city is this year. One does not, in the fiscal year that you're in, and one does not exist. So what that means is revenues are being collected and money is being spent without, you know, approval from the city councilors. We encourage cities to release their budgets much earlier in order to give the city councilors and the representatives ample time to diligently examine the budget, form their opinions, and lawmaking process. Simply moving, maybe starting the budget process a few weeks earlier in Iqaluit would be enough to move them toward an A. And so one of the things we would suggest is to follow the lead of Nova Scotia municipalities and Prince Edward Island municipalities in aligning the fiscal years with the provincial and federal government so that a chunk of revenue from government transfers can be better anticipated rather than having to, you know, project in the dark. That did help hold back Iqaluit's grade this year. With better timing, they would certainly move into the A rank.
6: Why is it important for Canadians to understand the fiscal health of their municipality?
7: Well, put simply, we're all the stakeholders. We're like the shareholders, you know, of these entities. Why people should care is, one, you should be in the know of exactly what your resources are being used for and how they're being used. But you should also be able to, you know, form informed opinions on this. When you make representations to your, you know, counselors and so on, that, you know, you should be able to point to you should be able to come with evidence. But unfortunately, a lot of that is obscured. And when this stuff is super complicated, it really undermines the engagement. Why would you even bother, you know, if something's wrong with your city and going to explain it to your city councilor if you can't even, you know, if you're having a hard time understanding exactly what's being presented to you every year. And I was really happy that you guys called. Iqaluit did very well, and they should scream it from the rooftops is maybe all how I'll end.
0: That was Research Officer Nicholas Dehier, and we reached him in Toronto. Toronto folk duo Bassett has a new single. They released it in honor of Loving Day, June 12th. It is the anniversary of a landmark civil rights decision when in 1967 the Supreme Court in Africa ruled to discriminalize marriage, interracial marriage. Bassett says that we want to honor all the people who struggled to create a world where a marriage like ours is embraced. Here is their new song, Out of the Weeds.

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0: 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This Sunday is a day in the calendar and it's National Indigenous Peoples Day, the 30th anniversary of celebration, and it's also Father's Day. So if you want to say Father's Day to your fathers, you can call into our phone and line this morning. We'd love to hear from you if you have any special plans for the weekend. And if you want to send a message to your dad, call in. Our lines are open. The phone numbers to call are 1-888-896-4135 or in a kaluit, it's 979-6151. 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
0: Bye. You will look at your name, you megabit. At your call, I got the tattoo in the sea 1-888-896-4135. Your call on 0979-6151. Your call is my
2: yoga can I can over it, to some of the papa gatia si lisi happy father's day come give him a town ani come go some of the court to uncle sim at the mayor of steven happy father's day taka amata 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
1: Alianate Arts Festival, kajusin yato June 21 muna. Ulaku here to CBC Regional News. The Nunavut Coroner's Office will be holding an inquest into a New Year's Day death at a correctional facility in Iqaluit. There's no set date for that yet, and authorities have released few details. Samuel Watt was there.
2: The Nunavut government, coroner and RCMP are all investigating the death at the undisclosed correctional facility in Iqaluit, but they provided few details like location, name or cause of death due to the ongoing investigations. A document obtained by CBC News through an access to information request states a staff member discovered the death early that morning during an hourly room check. The person was taken to hospital and pronounced dead. An autopsy was ordered, but further actions were redacted from the documents. Nunavut RCMP say they're investigating the case as a sudden death. The correctional facilities in Iqaluit have faced recent issues. The Justice Department created an action plan in February. It stressed the need for all staff to use radio communications. It also noted a range of vacancies and a lack of permanent squads of staff. Nunavut's coroner says an inquest into the death won't be held until all investigations are complete. Samuel Watt, CBC News, Yellowknife.
1: Two Iqaluit men are facing sexual assault charges. They had their first appearance in court yesterday. Gabriel Kelly Shaket and Lodi Aipili Jr. were charged in connection with an incident on April 14th. Kelly Shaket is facing an additional sexual assault charge. The case will be back in court on July 20th. Iqaluit rates higher than many Canadian cities when it comes to openness about its money situation. The city scored a B+ in a recent C.D. Howe Institute study. The Canadian Research Institute looked at 39 cities across the country. The annual study measures factors including the ease of finding and understanding information like budgets and financial statements. Nicholas Dare is a research officer with the C.D. Howe. He says the city makes it easy for people to find financial information.
3: When I looked at Iqaluit, I was just, it was, you know, music to my ears. It was delightful, delightfully easy to mark compared to some of the other cities in Canada, which have like, you know, hundreds of pages, that, you know, with things buried underneath, and it's quite time consuming.
1: The other northern capitals did not fare as well. Yellowknife was awarded a D, and Whitehorse scored F on the report. And the Alianate's Arts Festival began in Iqaluit last night. The festival brings musicians and artists from around the circumpolar world. Celebrations started by presenting documentaries at the Astro Theater. Elena Ijarak attended the opening. She says she enjoyed what she saw. It sounds like it's going to be fun. There will be drum dancing on Saturday at 3, and I'm interested in joining. The songs and drum dancing are coming back. The Alianate Arts Festival runs until June 21st. And that's the CBC Regional News. I'm Howie Salato.
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1: Weather in Rankin and Whale Cove, cloudy with 30% chance of drizzle this morning, fog at times, high 10. In Arctic Bay, cloudy with 30% chance of drizzle or showers, fog at times, wind north 20 kilometers per hour, temperatures falling to 6 this morning, then rising. In Chesterfield Inlet, cloudy, 60% chance of drizzle or showers this morning, becoming a mix of sun and cloud this afternoon, fog at times, wind becoming northeast 20 kilometers per hour, late this afternoon, high 6. In Baker Lake, mainly cloudy, 60% chance of showers this morning, fog at times this morning, wind north 20 kilometers per hour, becoming light this morning, temperatures falling to minus 8 this morning, then rising. In Coal Harbor, mainly cloudy, clearing this afternoon, wind east 30 kilometers per hour, gusting to 50, high 16. In Nyack, a mix of sun and cloud, fog at times this morning, high 13. In Cambridge Bay, a mix of sun and cloud, high 12. In Kuau, cloudy, 30% chance of drizzle this morning, become a mix of sun and cloud near noon, fog patches dissipating this morning, high 12. In Tuyat, cloudy, become a mix of sun and cloud this morning, high 11. In Joe Haven, periods of rain ending near noon, then cloud, mainly cloudy, fog dissipating this morning, wind northeast 20 kilometers per hour, high 8. And for Kuluktuk, cloudy, clearing late this morning, high 13. That's the latest weather update for you. Back to you, Lizzie.
0: Nako make Jamie. 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
2: 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It come when I let me mark the Saturday. Night to me, the one that tells you about me, I thought I could get a boot. 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At the Malay Halosi Casuala, so a duck hung a little one. 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
5: 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Thank you. Happy Father's Day. Bye-bye.
0: Bye. 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Tu sa soke nang nela may mata.
6: This is World Report. Good morning. I'm Kate McKenna in Ottawa. Canadian guns are turning up in some of the most war-ravaged parts of the world. They're ending up in the hands of violent militias accused of war crimes. Foreign Affairs Minister Anita Onen promised a review after CBC first revealed these weapons were in Sudan. But as Eric Sito from our Visual Investigations team reports, the problem is worse than first thought.
7: A shocking video shows a young paramilitary Sudanese fighter abusing a captive soldier with a weapon, identified as a Sterling Cross XLCR, a precision sniper rifle manufactured in British Columbia.
8: This clearly shows that these weapons are playing a role.
7: Sebastian Vandermeersch is a researcher with open source investigative outlet Bellingcat.
8: It's one of the most striking examples where we can literally see the fighter holding the Canadian weapon, committing clear abuses.
7: It's not just Sudan. We tracked the same Canadian guns to Libya, used by an ultra-conservative militia accused of torture and war crimes. And in Yemen, arms dealers who market guns on YouTube and Instagram tell us they were smuggled. So how did these weapons end up there despite sanctions? Wolfram Lacker is a researcher at the German Institute for International and Security Affairs.
9: I mean, the most plausible source would be the UAE, given that they have been providing significant amounts of weapons to actors in all of these three countries.
7: The United Arab Emirates did not respond to CBC, but in the past has denied involvement in Sudan and Libya. Whoever it was, Kelsey Gallagher of NGO Project Plowshares says not enough is being done.
10: If Canada was doing enough, then we wouldn't see a pattern of the illicit diversion of Canadian weapon systems in violation of UN arms embargoes.
7: Asked for comment, the federal government said arms exports to Sudan are banned, and Canada has made no exceptions to its risk assessment process. The gun manufacturer, Sterling Cross, did not respond to CBC's request for comment. Eric Sito, CBC News, Toronto.
6: For more on how our visual investigations team tracked this story, read the full report on our website at cbcnews.ca. Intense ground fighting and fresh Israeli airstrikes in southern Lebanon have killed at least 18 people. Four Israeli soldiers were also killed overnight. The sudden flare-up has completely derailed scheduled peace talks in Switzerland. Both the Iranian delegation and U.S. Vice President J.D. Vance have called off their trips. Mediators are now scrambling to salvage the fragile agreement as Israel and Hezbollah trade blame for violating the ceasefire. British Prime Minister Keir Starmer is facing an immediate threat to his leadership this morning. High-profile regional mayor Andy Burnham has won a seat in the British Parliament, clearing a direct path to challenge the Prime Minister. Anna Cunningham has the details from London.
11: And I do hereby declare that Andy Burnham is duly elected.
12: Andy Burnham winning the Makerfield riding in northwestern England overnight.
13: People here have voted. For change.
12: It was a reversal of trend. Britons not voting in the populist hard-right Reform Party as they had done in recent local elections.
14: Shows that you can beat hate and division and anger and despair.
12: Says Burnham's parliamentary colleague Lisa Nandy. But this is not about one MP. It's really about the top job in British politics. Burnham making it no secret that he is ready to challenge the Prime Minister and party leader Keir Starmer. Surveys suggest Starmer is now the most unpopular British Prime Minister ever.
15: To everything there is a season, and I think right now we need a transition to something new.
12: Believes Labour MP Patrick Hurley. After 14 years of British Conservative rule, Labour supporters had hope in July 2024. But a number of policy U-turns and questions about Starmer's judgment, including giving Peter Mandelson, a friend of Jeffrey Epstein's, the job of UK ambassador to the US, has dampened all that. Starmer, fresh from the G7, remains defiant.
16: If there is a contest, then yes, I will run. I will stand, and I've said repeatedly, I'm not going to walk away from that.
12: This is now a waiting game, and no one is quite sure if the door to number 10 Downing Street remains firmly shut to a new Prime Minister, or now slightly ajar. Anna Cunningham, CBC News, London.
6: We're expecting a decision today in the sexual assault trial of Canadian businessman Frank Stronach. The 93-year-old initially faced charges spanning decades, but over the course of the trial, a number of those counts were dropped. Still, Stronach faces 5 remaining charges related to 3 accusers. The CBC's Jamie Strachan is following the case.
17: When the trial of Frank Stronach began in February, the founder of the auto parts giant Magna International was facing 12 counts related to 7 female complainants, including sexual assault. By the time it concluded months later, only 5 charges related to 3 women remained. All 7 complainants testified, and although most told similar stories, their credibility and memory was challenged under often blistering cross-examination by Stronach's lawyer. The charges in this case date back 50 years, spanning from 1977 to 1990. A major factor, says lawyer Linda O'Brien, who has been watching the case.
18: Blurry memories, faded memories, not remembering exactly what happened, because at no point during a sexual assault is the complainant thinking, I'm going to be cross-examined on this someday. I better remember this point and that point.
17: Over the course of the trial, the Crown withdrew a number of charges, acknowledging they couldn't be proven beyond a reasonable doubt. Meanwhile, Justice Anne Molloy said near the end she would be finding Stronach not guilty on 2 charges. Much of this should have been anticipated, says lawyer Adam Weisberg, who has also been following the case.
19: The role of the Crown Attorney is to constantly assess the case for a reasonable prospect of conviction. In this case, it seems, though, there's problems with several of the witnesses, some of which had to have been foreseen in some way.
17: Stronach was in court every day during the trial but did not testify. Regardless of Justice Molloy's decision, Stronach is set to face another sexual assault trial next year involving 6 complainants. Jamie Strachan, CBC News, Toronto.
6: National Indigenous Peoples Day is this Sunday, and for Labrador's Inuit community, the lead-up to the day is being marred by a dispute with the province. An argument over the nation's history has led to the cancellation of a cultural exhibit of ancestral objects. The CBC's Andrea McGuire has more.
20: That was a very strong slap-in-the-face message.
21: Shahajit Inu First Nation Chief Eugene Hart says the Newfoundland and Labrador provincial government owes the Inu of Labrador an apology after questioning the Innu's knowledge of their own history.
20: It shouldn't be this way. We were actually doing plans for Indigenous Day and this message came in.
21: The dispute concerns a new exhibition of Innu artifacts slated to open on National Indigenous Peoples Day. The province wanted the exhibit to say Innu lived in Labrador for just 300 years, at odds with an exhibit timeline pointing to a presence of thousands of years. Jody Ashini is Innu Nation's cultural guardian.
22: They really backed me in a corner and told me we can't display our timeline. It went against everything that Innu people have believed.
21: On Wednesday, Innu Nation announced the exhibit was canceled. That organization represents the Innu of Labrador. Grand Chief Simon Pokaway accused the province of erasing Innu history.
23: Archaeology is seldom something that gives you very sharply defined lines of truth and falsehood.
21: Anthony Jenkinson, an archaeologist living in Shahajit, is surprised by the province's position, since there is no clear academic consensus.
23: A lot of it has to do with interpretation.
21: CBC has sent numerous requests for comment to the Newfoundland and Labrador government. They did not reply by our deadline. Andrea McGuire, CBC News, Shahajit, Labrador.
6: The WHO says 75 healthcare workers have now been infected with Ebola in the Democratic Republic of Congo. On the ground, Dr. Marie-Roselyne Belizaire says the human toll on frontline staff is devastating.
24: At the starting of the outbreak, healthcare workers were the first to be infected. And when they're explaining to you how they live it, how they were infected, it's really, you can break your heart.
6: International medical teams from China and Uganda are now deploying to the region to help. And finally, Team Canada has clinched a historic first victory at the Men's FIFA World Cup, thumping Qatar 6-0 in Vancouver. But the dynamic win came with a devastating blow for the squad. Midfielder Ismaël Koné was rushed to the hospital with a broken leg after a heavy second-half tackle. Speaking after the match, Canadian head coach Jesse Marsh said the team knew the severity of the injury immediately.
1: And everyone could hear the bone snap. So, you know, your heart goes out to them and everybody's a little shaken by the whole experience because of the nature of the injury and also because Ismaël is a big part of the heart of our team. It will be a big loss for us.
6: Head coach Jesse Marsh says Koné is now preparing for surgery in a Vancouver hospital. That is the latest national and international news from World Report. I'm Kate McKenna. This is CBC News.
2: Good morning and welcome to The Trailbreaker. I'm Jared Monkman, sitting in for Shannon Scott here on this Friday morning, this 19th day of June. I hope your day is starting off okay and your week has been kind to you. A bit of a cooler day coming here to the broadcast region today as the temperatures warm up next week. I'm certainly looking forward to a little bit of rain and cooler temperatures today. On this hour of the show, immigration officials are under fire for suspending a number of people's citizenships after they were granted certificates recently. We'll have that story coming up here in a few minutes. And the city of Yellowknife is encouraging residents to sign up to receive messages directly from the city's emergency services. We'll have more on that as well.

0: And we are 11 minutes after 6 now, and in 20 minutes, Carla Ulrich will be here with the CBC Regional News. She joins me now with the headlines. Carla, good morning.
1: Good morning.
0: How do you deal? So apparently the mosquitoes are this year. How do you deal with them?
1: I haven't been. I've been actually being terrorized by them. I lit smoke yesterday for the first time, like the coils.
0: Yep.
1: I bought dog bug spray.
0: We have that too, yep.
1: And I don't know, maybe the smoke helped because I did go outside after and I, you know, maybe felt a little bit of reprieve.
0: We wait so long for summer to come around, and then it does, and the mosquitoes come back like crazy. I don't know. I'm wearing tons of bug spray. That's my strategy.
1: Bug spray, I have to.
0: Trying to kill as many mosquitoes before I go to bed every night as well, unless, so I don't hear the buzzing.
1: Did you get
0: constantly.
1: The electric racket? I've got that.
0: No, but I did see somebody walking down the street recently with an electric racket while they're out walking. That's a pretty good strategy.
1: Mosquito killing king.
0: Yeah, for sure.
1: Well, I have no shame. I'll walk around with a net on my head.
0: Yeah.
1: If you see me, just like know I'm in a good place.
0: Some people have a natural repellent in their their body odor or something or their aura. I am not that person.
1: No. I've heard garlic. If you eat a lot of garlic.
0: Mm, there you go.
1: But then you got to smell
0: skin. Yeah.
1: Rub it on your skin.
0: Anyway, what's in the news?
1: Okay, so coming up at 6:30, the NWT government sat down with the Inuvialuit Regional Corporation for an intergovernmental meeting yesterday, and Fort Smith's Northern Life Museum and Cultural Center is making a significant change. We'll have more on that coming up.
0: Yeah, right on. Thank you so much, Carla. We'll have a look at your current conditions here in the broadcast region, and let's go to Cambridge Bay. We're sitting at 6 degrees. The last time I read Cambridge Bay on the weekend was about 2 weeks ago now, and it was below zero, so this is a big change now. Kogluktuk, mostly cloudy at 4. It's also 4 degrees in Uduhaktuk. Sachs Harbour, you're 2, 0 right now in Pabletuk, a cool spot. Duktuyaktuk, you're 3, and Newfoundland is 9 right now. Good morning to you in Iqaluit, it is 10 degrees, 13 in Fort McPherson. Colville Lake is 9 degrees, 10 right now in Deloname. Fort Good Hope, 14, it's also 14 right now in Tulita. Cloudy in Norman Wells at 11 degrees and 7 right now in Wrigley. Gumatee 13, 11 degrees in Huati. Wakati, you're cloudy at 10. And partly cloudy in Yellowknife right now at 11 degrees. A little bit of rain coming out, down out there right now. 12 degrees in Samba Cay. Fort Liard and Honey Butte, you're 10. Fort Simpson, cloudy at 11 degrees. 7 right now in Fort Providence. Hey River, good morning, Mom. It is 10 degrees as well. 11 right now in Fort Resolution and Flutes OK, 9. 11 in Fort Smith with light rain and 11 degrees, and Fort Chip in the Park as well with light rain.

0: 14 minutes after 6. Many would-be Canadians say they are confused and angry after an unexpected move by Immigration, Refugees, and Citizenship Canada. Last weekend, the IRCC began suspending a number of Canadian citizenship certificates after people had already applied for and received them. The decision affects some people who would receive citizenship based on having a Canadian ancestor. The move is linked to Bill C-3, which focuses on citizenship by descent. To learn more about this, we are joined now by Daniel Bernhard over the phone. He's a CEO of the Institute for Canadian Citizenship in Toronto, and that's where we reached him this morning. Daniel, good morning.
1: Good morning.
0: For a bit of background here, what is Bill C-3? How did it change some aspects of Canada's immigration policy?
1: Okay, if you'll just allow me a short history detour. In 2008, in circumstances, geopolitical circumstances, eerily reminiscent of today, the Lebanese militant group Hezbollah abducted 3 Israeli soldiers, and then Israel retaliated, and there were civilians caught in the crossfire, and many governments, including Canada, vowed to evacuate their citizens from the war zone. To the surprise of many people, about 15,000 people in Lebanon raised their hands and said, "I'm a Canadian citizen." And so in response to this, the Harper government alleged that many of these people had no real connection to Canada, and they changed the Citizenship Act to prevent people from transmitting their Canadian citizenship to their children indefinitely, even if they've lived outside of Canada for generations. And this Bill C-3 changes that, but actually goes much further and allows for people who have any Canadian ancestor, including like your great-great-great-great-grandmother who might have been born in Quebec City, if you can demonstrate that, then you can get Canadian citizenship. And we've been seeing, however, that the administration of this new regime has been unsmooth, to say the least.
0: Yeah. So how unusual of a move is this instance of mass citizenship suspension?
1: So, as I said, you can prove, if you can prove that your great-great-grandmother was born in Quebec City, you can become a citizen. And so what people have been doing is they've been hiring genealogists. Immigration lawyers in Canada now have genealogists on retainer in many cases to identify those ancestors and solidify the chain of ancestry. And what the government has done just now is to say to some people who were awarded their citizenship on this basis, to say, actually, oops, we may have issued this certificate to you in error. Please give us your citizenship certificate back while we review the case. So this is very unusual. The government can rescind citizenship if they believe that people cheated or lied or committed fraud in their original application. But in this case, what seems to have happened is that the government may be changing its standards retroactively to say, you know, that birth certificate that you found in, you know, your grandmother's records and you've now photocopied, that's not good enough. We need the original from Quebec City to be sent to us. And so they may be changing the rule and applying those changes retroactively. So it's no surprise that many people have been suffering from quite a few sleepless nights over this.
0: Mm. What kind of issues or precedent does this decision raise for you?
1: I think that what this really is just a public, a case where the public is noticing how convoluted the immigration system has become. Imagine for a second that you are the bureaucrat whose job it is to verify whether this birth certificate from Quebec City from the 1840s is legitimate. And what if, you know, a female descendant along that chain married a foreign national? For a long time in Canada, that was grounds for revoking your citizenship. Do you still qualify? I mean, this is almost impossible to adjudicate. And yet we're asked to do this every day. And so what happens is that people make mistakes. And any immigrant who's applying through the system understands this very, very well. Over 80% of the court cases in front of the Canadian federal court are immigration matters right now, because there are so many of these cases that end up in dispute because the system is so convoluted and so complicated, it's very, very difficult to administer consistently. So this is, I think, unfortunately, just a small public example of something that's happening every day in other parts of the system.
0: How do decisions like these affect those on the receiving end?
1: It's very, very disruptive. imagine you got your citizenship certificate, you've come to Canada, you've got a job, your kids are in school, and now you're told that actually you might not be allowed to be here or to stay. This can be very, very disruptive for, it can ruin your life. And that's the main difference. You know, if the CRA decides 2 years from now that your taxes from a couple years ago were incorrectly filed, they might charge you a few hundred dollars extra to make up the difference. But when immigration rules change, it can ruin your life. And that's why it's so important for us to embark upon reforms in Canada that simplify the immigration system so that it can be administered consistently. Mistakes, even small mistakes, can be really ruinous for a whole family. And we're seeing that in some cases now.
0: How does this latest issue impact the perception and reputation of what's widely considered to be a already struggling federal immigration file and minister?
1: Well, I think it just, makes the perception worse and erodes public confidence in Canada's administration of its immigration policy. And all I'll say is that, the policy has become so complicated. In the 1990s, there were 8 programs for economic immigration, 4 for Quebec and 4 for the rest of Canada. Today, there are over 100 different pathways to permanent residency. So the number of carve-outs and caveats and asterisks and et cetera, are so huge that this system is basically impossible to administer effectively. And so I think people ask me often, what's the best tool for reforming the immigration system? I tell them, it's a blank piece of paper. We need to start from first principles and have a simple system with a few programs that are easy to administer consistently to make sure that we're not making administrative mistakes that can cause such great distress in someone's life.
0: Yeah, for sure. Well, Daniel, thank you so much for your perspective on this.
1: Thanks for your time.
0: Daniel Bernhard is the CEO of the Institute of Canadian Citizenship. We reached him this morning in Toronto. 21 minutes after 6, time now for a Business Digest. Here's Megan Reed.
2: Good morning. WealthSimple has a new way to separate you from your money. Starting this summer, the Toronto-based online financial service company is launching a new app that will offer clients access to event contracts through U.S. prediction market Kalshi. Prediction markets enable users to bet on real-world events with simple binary bets like yes or no or higher or lower. Canadian regulators allow limited approval for prediction market trades tied to economic indicators, financial markets, and climate trends, but not on things like sports, elections, or pop culture. Andreas Park, a professor of finance at the University of Toronto, thinks prediction markets serve an important economic function as they aggregate dispersed and decentralized information.
3: You can bet on topics such as, will interest rates go up? What's the movement of a major stock index by the end of the year? And so on and so forth. So these are kind of contracts that you can buy. And from a finance perspective, this means that not only can we obtain information that, as I said, is this widely dispersed in the economy, we can try to bring this to a market and allow people to put their money where their mouth is and use that information. But it also allows us to use these contracts as hedging instruments.
2: South of the border, these types of prediction market trades are growing exponentially. As of this April, Kalshi and Polymarket had a combined monthly global trading volume of around $24 billion. Turning to retail, Empire, Canada's second largest grocery chain, is looking to expand. The Nova Scotia retailer, whose banners include Sobeys, Safeway, IGA, Farm Boy, and FreshCo, will be opening 70 new locations over the next 3 years, with a focus on discounts, as Canadians continue to struggle with the cost of living. The grocer is also looking to expand into pharmacies. Retail analyst Bruce Winder believes the move makes sense.
4: I think one of the attractions of pharmacy is there's been a lot of activity with GLP-1 drugs, and a lot of folks, whether you're a grocer or drugstore, are seeing a lot of action there. So they're probably trying to expand on that business, see if that can create a halo for traffic or a halo for standalone pharmacy, definitely there's some higher margins in pharmacy than there is in food.
2: In other Empire news, the company reported higher sales and profits in its latest quarter, with same-store sales growing 1.5% year over year. Looking west, the government of Alberta will be giving away a $100 energy rebate to eligible Albertans struggling with the higher cost of living. Seems provincial coffers are benefiting from the higher oil prices caused by the war in Iran. And while something is better than nothing, not everybody is happy about it. Edmontonian Zoe Johnson doesn't think it will make much difference.
5: I don't even think it would cover a week of groceries, in my opinion, especially for someone living in a multi-person household.
2: The rebate is tax-free, and the province is estimating more than 3 million people will be eligible. Albertans can apply for the rebate starting July 1st. And finally, south of the border, it's Juneteenth, the federal holiday marking the end of slavery in the United States. Markets there will be closed. For CBC Radio, I'm Megan Reid.
0: For more business news, go to our website, cbc.ca/business. 25 minutes after 6. Coming up later this afternoon, there'll be a special Tagalog presentation, a very special radio show coming up on Trails End this afternoon with our Filipino colleagues here at CBC North. It'll be hosted by George DeLiva and Zerline Rodriguez. We'll feature interviews with Filipino politicians, business owners, a Filipino valedictorian, and lots of music. That's a CBC Radio special broadcast in Tagalog on Friday afternoon from 5 until 6 right here on CBC Radio 1. And born on this day in 1976, Scott Avett of the Avett Brothers is 50 years old. Here they are now with Head Full of Doubt.

0: The time now is 6:30, and here with your CBC Regional News is Carla Ulrich.
1: Thanks, Jared, and good morning. Yesterday marked the first time in years that the NWT government sat down with the Inuvialuit Regional Corporation, also known as the IRC, for an intergovernmental meeting. It focused on addressing housing needs in the Inuvialuit settlement region, but NWT Premier RJ Simpson says they covered several other topics as well, and that he's looking forward to working with the IRC to advance mutual priorities.
2: Just need to share information more, collaborate more, and that goes a long way in the territory. You know, if we're rolling out a program and the Inuvialuit are rolling out a program similar, we need to talk about that so that we can maximize benefits for the residents who are all trying to help.
1: In a press release, the IRC also noted opportunities for the two groups to promote community development in light of new federal investments. And a museum in Fort Smith is getting a new lease on life this weekend after more than half a century in operation. The Tabatcha Leadership Council and the Northern Life Museum and Cultural Center are finalizing an agreement where the Leadership Council will assume responsibility for the museum by the end of summer. The signing of an agreement in principle is set for Sunday. Museum Chairperson Michael Miltenberger explains the significance of the agreement for residents and local Indigenous governments.
3: For the first time ever, the political leadership will own lock, stock and barrel every aspect of their culture and heritage that has been collected and kept in safekeeping in the museum.
1: The museum houses more than 17,000 artifacts relating to the history and culture of the South Slave region. Among the most important documents held by the museum, says Miltenberger, is a copy of Treaty 8, which was signed in 1899. The City of Yellowknife is asking residents to download the emergency management app they launched last year. It's called Voyant Alert, and they want more people to subscribe. Elizabeth Thompson is the city's emergency preparedness manager. She said the city doesn't have access to the existing territorial alert system, and the new app will allow them to send out their own city-specific messages.
4: So right now we're only using it for really emergency critical information. So it could be something like this area needs to evacuate. It could be something like there's a water break in this area and we need to shut things down for a couple days.
1: Thompson says there will be a test of the system on Friday. If you have the app and your ringer is on, you'll hear the alert around 11 a.m. Depending on your app notification settings, you may get a text, email, or phone call. You can download Voyant Alert on your smartphone or go to register.voyant-alert.com. Rebuilding trust between police and communities was the focus of a workshop in Iqaluit on Wednesday. Law enforcement officers and community members gathered to discuss reconciliation, language barriers, and the lasting impacts of colonization. Carl Cardinal has more.
5: I think the RCMP is on the right track. I think there's still a lot of work that needs to be done.
6: That's Sergeant George Henry, one of the 30 guests at the event. Participants took part in open discussions on language barriers and the relationship between police and Inuit communities. Organizer Saleha Ken works at the Coalition for Canadian Police Excellence. She says the workshop is meant to encourage honest conversations and identify action people can take in their personal and professional lives.
7: Our goal was to ensure that the community and police relationship is strengthened.
6: The workshop comes as the RCMP continues efforts to improve community relations in Nunavut. New Inuit policing positions are also being rolled out across the territory through the First Nations and Inuit policing program. RCMP Criminal Operations Officer Simon McDermott says engagement outside of enforcement remains a key part of that work.
8: We've heard today

0: Carla, 35 minutes after 6 o'clock here on this Friday morning, this 19th day of June. I hope your day is starting off okay. In a couple of minutes here, language is a cornerstone of culture. We'll hear about ongoing efforts to bolster Indigenous language education across this country. But for now, here's Carla with your weather forecast.
1: In Fort Chipewyan and Wood Buffalo National Park, you're looking at cloudy with a chance of showers, risk of a thunderstorm and a high of 16. Fort Smith, a mix of sun and cloud with a chance of showers and a high of 18. Lutzel Cay, a mix of sun and cloud and a high of 14. Fort Resolution, Hay River and Enterprise, cloudy with a chance of showers and a high of 17. Fort Providence and Kakiza, cloudy with a chance of showers and a high of 19. Fort Simpson, Jean Marie River, Fort Liard, Nahanni Butte and Samba Cay, a mix of sun and cloud and a high of 22. Yellowknife, Wekwiti, Wati, Gamati, and Bechako, a mix of sun and cloud with a chance of showers and a high of 18. Wrigley, a mix of sun and cloud and a high of 23. Norman Wells and Toledo, a mix of sun and cloud, local smoke and a high of 21. Fort Good Hope, a mix of sun and cloud and a high of 23. In Delaney and Colville Lake, a mix of sun and cloud and a high of 18. Fort McPherson and Sigachik, sunny and a high of 24. Iqaluit, sunny and a high of 22. Inuvik, sunny and a high of 24. Tuktoyaktuk, sunny and a high of 16. Pawlituk, sunny, fog patches and a high of 6. Sax Harbor, sunny, fog patches, wind north 30 and a high of plus 4. Uluhaktuk, a mix of sun and cloud, fog patches and a high of 6. Qurluktuk, cloudy and a high of 13. And Cambridge Bay, a mix of sun and cloud and a high of 12.
0: Thank you very much, Carla. 6:36 here on this Friday morning. Here's a brand new song from White Horse. Came out very recently. The song is called Pure Poetry.

0: That is White Horse with a fairly new song called Pure Poetry. 20 minutes left here in this first hour of The Trailbreaker on CBC North, Radio 1. This Sunday marks the 30th National Indigenous Peoples Day. It's a time to celebrate the traditions, cultures, and contributions of First Nations, Inuit, and Métis people. One of the ways people are connecting to those roots and to each other is by speaking and learning their languages. Denise Kennedy is an expert on Indigenous language revitalization and reclamation at First Nations University in Regina. We reached her over the phone to talk about her experience teaching others. Denise, good morning and thank you so much for your time.
1: Good morning.
0: Can you tell me about your language and how you came, you know, to teach it?
1: Okay. So my language is Anishinaabemowin in the prairie. Some people call it Nakawewin. And some people still use the term Soto. So I grew up with the language. My parents spoke it. My mom spoke it. My family spoke it. So I heard it all the time. Grew up with our worldview. And so I figured when I always wanted to come back to my community when I finished my undergrad degree. And that's what I did. I came back to my community and I taught the language in my community for 16 years to pre-K to grade 12 students. And then more recently, I became a faculty member at First Nations University of Canada and started teaching the language and about the language at the university level. So,
0: yeah, cool. Yeah. Why is it so important to you to connect with the language and teach it to others?
1: Well, you know what? I was very fortunate to grow up hearing it, listening to it, living it, right? And a lot of our people weren't fortunate enough to have that. So I think, like, we always have the responsibility to share what we know. And so I think this was something that was very important, is to be able to share what I grew up with and to my own people, right? So it's important for us to be able to reclaim our languages because it's our identity. So,
0: yeah, absolutely. We've seen some recent examples here, such as Robert Munch's books being translated into four Indigenous languages, a new language center opening up in Mohawk Territory in Southern Ontario. How important are efforts like these to generate interest and bolster learning?
1: It's very important and it's very encouraging and it gives hope, right? That these initiatives are taking place and these supports are happening. And so I hope it's like a ripple effect where people are seeing this in one part of the country, maybe the rest will follow suit. You know, it's always giving that hope and that encouragement. I'm always excited when I see new language initiatives out there, like the new institution that's opening up in the fall in Mohawk Territory. That is great, you know, because it's for both young and old learners, right? Adults and children. And that's where I see a gap. Like in my home community, everybody needs to learn. And that intergenerational transmission, that's important. Family learning is important. So it's really encouraging. And I hope people see that and want to do the same. So,
0: Yeah, you grew up in the language. You were surrounded by it, essentially. You talk about family learning being really important. What, in your view, is the best way to teach language so that people actually retain it?
1: So what I tell my students in the classroom is, like, I'm only giving you the tools to teach, but I give tools of language learning so students have the ability to use the language in everyday activity, in everyday living, right? So real life experiences. So I use a thing called reclaiming domains, and it allows you to do activities and things in the language, and it really encourages you, and it gives small goals, so small manageable goals of language learning, so students aren't discouraged, right? So,
0: Yeah, so it's not so overwhelming to tackle this huge thing. Yeah.
1: Yeah.
0: What are the main challenges to teaching and learning an indigenous language?
1: Well, right now, it's like we're losing our speakers, right? Our elder speakers. I always say that our elders and our knowledge keepers and our language keepers, they are the true professionals, like our elders, right? And so when we lose our elders, they take so much with them, and that's scary. So it gives us a sense of urgency, like myself and my friends that are doing the same work, we're afraid. So we're really trying to create more speakers and encourage more so the language can be continued to be taught, right? And on the other side, another one is like the resources, right? The human resources, the funding, the inconsistency, you know, like, so the things that are happening in Mohawk territory and even Robert Munsch supporting the translation of his books into languages, you know, stuff like that needs to happen across Canada, anywhere, right? To retain our languages. So.
0: Yeah, for sure. Have people been receptive to your efforts to spread the language?
1: Yes. I have some students that are actually wanting to go back into their communities and share the language. You know, they're going to be second language teachers, they're second language learners. But you know what? That's great. I'm excited, and I'm hoping they keep that motivation. I'm hoping they keep that hope and that determination, right?
0: So,
1: yeah.
0: What does success look like for language learners?
1: So, like I always tell my students, and I learned this in my own language journey when I is to celebrate those successes, no matter how big or small they are, you know, because we're really trying to keep that enthusiasm, that confidence in language learning, because sometimes it can be very discouraging because students are so used to measuring the ability because of other classes, right? So, and language learning is different. So I always tell them, celebrate those small successes. Be happy and be proud of what you learn and what you're using. So, you know, with more encouragement, they want to do more. They want to learn more. They want to use the language more. So, yeah.
0: What more needs to be done to support Indigenous languages across the country?
1: Just that support. Consistent support. Not just saying something and not doing anything about it, not putting, you know, like, be supportive, help us, you know, make language important, like we all say it is, like, show it, you know, like the initiatives that are happening in Mohawk country, you know, like creating that facility. I want that facility in our territory, you know, like, it needs to be all over the place. You know, and that importance needs to be everywhere.
0: Denise, thank you so much for your time this morning.
1: Thank you. Thank you for having me.
0: Denise Kennedy is a faculty with the First Nations University in Regina and a teacher and expert in Indigenous language revitalization and reclamation. We reached her in Ottawa.

0: 11 and a half minutes left here in this first hour of the Trailbreaker on this Friday morning. By now, many of us are well-versed in emergency notifications. Many of the most serious notifications come through our phones without us having to do anything. But the city of Yellowknife is trying to do something similar through an app called Voyant Alert, and it'll be testing it for the first time later today. Elizabeth Thompson is the city's emergency preparedness manager. She spoke with Trailbreaker host Shannon Scott.
1: So tell us about this app. What is it?
2: So Voyant Alert is a system that the city uses to send out emergency information to residents. We can send out information via the app itself, or it's also a system that can hook up to emails and texts and phone calls. So we can send out in a couple of different ways there that residents can register for to get information.
1: How does it work?
2: The residents need to register for it, and there's two different ways you can do that. You can register by downloading the app itself onto your cell phone, or you can go to the website and put in your email or your phone number and get alerts that way. When something happens that we need to get information out at the city, we just log on, we put in the information we need to get, we can add maps or pictures if it's helpful to get more information out, and then it goes out to residents.
1: And what types of things would this app be notifying people about?
2: So right now we're only using it for really emergency critical information. So it could be something like this area needs to evacuate. It could be something like there's a water break in this area and we need to shut things down for a couple days. Really just emergency information.
1: There were a few water main breaks during thaw this year. Did you use the app for any of those?
2: We didn't, because those were shorter term ones. We'd be looking at long term emergency situations.
1: It can also be somewhat neighborhood specific, I understand.
2: Yes, that's correct. So we have the ability to send out an alert to everyone in the geographical boundary, so in Yellowknife, Indilo, and Detta, or we can narrow it down as small as a neighborhood or even as small as just a couple blocks if we only need to get information out to a select group of people. The way the app works is that it looks at your location. So if you're in that area that we've selected, then you'll get the alert. But it also has the ability that you can put in a location pin. So say I put in my home address, no matter where I am, if an alert goes out and my home address is in that area, I'll get the alert.
1: Where did the idea come from to start using this app?
2: So it's actually being used already by a lot of different local municipalities in Canada, I think a couple hundred, because it gives local municipalities the ability to send information out immediately, right away. There are a lot of other good emergency alerting systems out there, but local municipalities don't always have access to them, so it allows us to have direct control over the information we're putting out to residents.
1: So those alerts that we get in our phones that the territorial government is testing all the time, the city doesn't have access to that. So this kind of takes the place of that for the city?
2: Yeah, that's exactly right. Those are all really great apps and all other really good emergency systems. We just don't have direct access to it. We can certainly ask for information to go out that way, but in terms of getting information out quicker, this is the solution that a lot of municipalities are going with.
1: So why should people download this app?
2: Well, like I said, it's how we're going to be sending information out during emergencies. So it's a way to get information as quick as possible without having to, look something up online. And it's always good to stay informed during emergencies, of course.
1: What about for people who either don't want another app or worried about privacy or they don't have a smartphone or a computer? How will you be sure they get the information they need during an emergency?
2: Mm-hmm. So the app is just one way you can register, but you can also register a phone number as well. If you don't have a computer, you can ask someone else to help you register. If you put your phone number in, you can get a text message or you can get a phone call where an automated voice will read out the text of the alert to you.
1: So will this kind of information only be delivered digitally then going forward?
2: Obviously, this information would also go out on the city website, which we just have a new website that will integrate a lot better with Voyant as well. It'll be on city social media and other methods that communication goes out now.
1: How many people have signed up for this so far?
2: So we've had the app for about a year now, and I'm not able to share the exact numbers, but we've been doing a slow and steady build. Now that we've had it for a year, we have had opportunity to get more people at the city trained on how to use it and look at ways to integrate it with our new website. So we're really hoping to bump up those numbers with our test this week.
1: Do you have a goal number, like how many residents you would like to have signed up for it?
2: We don't. I think my goal would just be as many people as possible.
1: So how can people sign up?
2: So you can download the Voyant Alert app on your smartphone, or you can go to register.voyant-alert.com and put in your information there.
1: And this test you're going to run on Friday, what can people expect?
2: So the test on Friday is going to go out at 11 o'clock, and it'll be a critical alert. So what that means is if you have the app, it will be sort of the highest level alert. It'll make a siren sound when it goes off if your phone is volume is on. And it will be a normal app notification. If you are registered through one of the other ways, then you'll just get a text, email, or phone call as you would any other notification.
1: And if someone signs up but doesn't get the test, who should they be telling?
2: If you sign up and you don't get the test, I would send an email to communications@yellowknife.ca just to let them know.
1: All right, Elizabeth, thanks so much. Good luck with your test.
2: Thanks so much.
0: That was the City of Yellowknife's Emergency Preparedness Manager, Elizabeth Thompson. For more information, go to the city's website. Here's a song now from Monrovia. This one's called Heavy Foot.

Monrovia with Heavy Foot. 90 seconds left here in this first hour of The Trailbreaker on CBC North Radio 1. After the 7 o'clock A World Report, we'll remember the late Ernie Barnhart. The Inuvialuk elder and sports Arctic sports legend passed away this week. We'll hear from Jerry Kasun, who'll talk about his friend. And we'll hear about one sports fan from the Yukon who's got the thrill of a lifetime with tickets to the World Cup. And then after the CBC Regional News, Scott Regier will tell us about the World Cup and Canada's 6-0 win over Qatar. And then we'll learn about this year's mosquitoes and find out whether or not they're worse. Growing up in Hay River, they could be really bad in the summertime, and it seems like more akin to the old days compared to the past couple of years we had here with no mosquitoes. That's all coming up after the 7 o'clock A World Report. You return to the Trailbreaker here on CBC North Radio 1. I'm Jared Monkman. We'll be right back.

Good morning and welcome to the Trailbreaker. I'm Jared Monkman, sitting in for Shannon Scott here on this Friday morning, this 19th day of June. Hope you're having a good start to your day and a good week so far as well. Looking at a long weekend this weekend as well. And the temperatures today and tomorrow in much of the broadcast region should be cooler than they have been, with highs of 16 or so. Not cold, but cooler than 24 degrees. We'll have your forecast here in a few minutes, and your currents, in a few minutes actually, your forecast later on. On this hour of the show, we're going to start with a conversation about the late Inuvialuk elder and Arctic sports legend, Ernie Barnhart. We'll hear from his friend and NWT commissioner, Jerry Kassoon.

0: And we are 11 minutes after 7 o'clock. In 20 minutes, Carla Ulrich will be here with the CBC Regional News. She joins me now with the headlines. Carla, good morning.
1: Good morning.
0: So you're telling me just now you want to do a TikTok of this theme song?
1: Yes. We need a choreographer. So if we have a listener who wants to come in and choreograph a dance for
0: us. That's a great idea. And not me, Shannon.
1: Shannon.
0: I have no part of this.
1: Yeah,
0: well,
1: you could be in the background.
0: Maybe, like looking on furtively or something.
1: Yeah, like, you know, in TikTok, when you got like the kids in the front and the parents are in the back.
0: Yeah, with their arms crossed
1: like
0: this.
1: That'll be you. Or they're doing like really awkward same movements.
0: Okay, I can do awkward movements for sure.
1: Okay. Yeah. I mean, I'm not a good dancer either, so I'll look ridiculous. But
0: you'll dance for camera?
1: Yeah, and hopefully it'll, like, I don't know if TikTok dances are still a thing because I'm not cool, but.
0: By the time our generation finds out about a trend, it's long gone.
1: Long gone.
0: Yeah.
1: Okay. That makes it even better. Let's do it.
0: Like I learned what Riz is recently, and apparently the youth are moved beyond Riz. Yeah.
1: So. Yeah. I remember, I know what it is, but I had to Google it. Charisma?
0: Yep.
1: Okay.
0: It can mean a lot of things. Like S-cha can mean a lot of things, you know, like whatever or okay. It can mean a lot of things, which I won't say on the radio.
1: Okay. But, yeah. I definitely don't have Riz.
0: Yeah, me neither.
1: Unless I'm trying to get a deal on something at the thrift store.
0: If you want to get a good deal on a thrift store, go to Hey Riffer. They have really good deals there, like a buck for a shirt.
1: Okay. Yeah. I do love their thrift store there.
0: So what's in the news?
1: Okay, so coming up at 7:30, the CBC's Des Loreen will tell us all about a new housing strategy for the Inuvialuit settlement region, and we'll have an update on this summer's Camp Connections, an annual on-the-land camp for kids in care.
0: Thank you very much, Carla. We'll take a look at your current temperatures here in the broadcast region. We'll start in Fort Chip in the Park. You're looking at a little bit of light rain coming down right now at 11 degrees. Cloudy in Fort Smith at 12. In Clutesville, okay, 10 degrees, 12 right now in Fort Resolution. Hey, River, good morning, Mom. It is 10 degrees. Fort Providence, you're 11. 11 right now in Fort Simpson. Fort the Arden, Honey Butte, you're 13 degrees. 11 right now in Samba Cay. And Yellowknife, a bit of cloud cover at 11 degrees. Cloudy right now in Wakwatee at 10. 12 in Wautee. Gumatee, you're 14. 10 degrees in Wrigley. Our warm spot is Norman Wells. Good morning to you there. It is 15 degrees with a bit of cloud cover. 14 in Tulita. Fort Good Hope, you're cloudy at 15. It's 13 right now in Delaney. Cloudy in Colville Lake at 9 degrees and 14 in Fort McPherson right now. A bit of cloud cover in Iqaluit at 10. It's also 10 in Inuvik right now with a bit of cloud cover as well. 4 degrees in Duktuyaktuk. Pavlotuk is our cool spot right now at 1 degree. 2 degrees in Sachs Harbor. Uluhaktuk, you're 5. 4 degrees in Kogluktuk. In Cambridge Bay, mostly cloudy at 7 degrees.

0: 14 minutes after 7. An Inuvialuk legend in Arctic sports passed away this week. Ernie Bernhardt was introduced to Arctic sports as an adult. He trained under the great Edward Lennie and excelled as an athlete and eventually a coach. Bernhardt worked for decades to revitalize and promote Arctic sports in the territory, and in his later years, along with his wife Beatrice, he became active sharing his residential school story to raise awareness of their legacy. NWT Commissioner Jerry Kassoon met Bernhardt in the 1960s through the Northern Games, and they became good friends over the next 50 years. Jerry Kassoon joins me on the line now from Inufik. Good morning, Jerry. How are you?
1: Yes, good morning. Fine. It's a beautiful morning here.
0: I'm really sorry about the loss of your friend, Ernie.
1: Yes, sincere and heartfelt condolences to Ernie's family. Ernie was a good friend of ours, Northern Games, for a long, long time.
0: For people who didn't know Ernie Bernhardt, how would you describe him?
1: You know, Ernie was always a very busy man. Ever since I remember Ernie, even when I was a teenager and then a little bit later in life, you know, Ernie was always busy. He played our games called Northern Games. He was living over in Koloktuk, and he was MLA for that region. He was also mayor of that community, and Ernie was always seemed to be always keeping busy, you know.
0: What was your relationship like with him?
1: Ernie was good. You know, I left home mid-70s, and Ernie was busy in and around Inuvik here, and he learned how to be he learned his coaching skills from Mr. Northern Games himself, the late Edward Lennie. And Ernie became a coach for our games, the Northern Games, over at the Arctic Winter Games. They call them Arctic Sports. And, you know, I've known Ernie quite well since those early days.
0: Why do you think that Ernie took so deeply to Arctic sports?
1: I think number one, he's in Iqaluit, and Arctic Sports is one of the games that us in Iqaluit brought to the Arctic Winter Games at the first games in 1970. And Ernie, that became a passion for him. And I remember I was in the Yukon in 1978 and helping out the Yukon get Team Yukon ready for the 1980 Arctic Winter Games in White Oak, Yukon. And I think it was the early winter of 1980 we brought our athletes from White Oak, Yukon to Koloktuk. And Ernie hosted us, and at the time, they were having the Arctic Winter Games trials in Koloktuk for Team NWT. And our athletes were able to watch some of the finesse and so on going on with the NWT athletes. Great experience for them. And Ernie just kept on going from there. And, you know, I know that in 76, Ernie also attended the Olympics in Montreal, demonstrating our Northern Games, and then he continued from there. He was a coach, an exceptional coach for Team NWT over the years as well.
0: So Ernie had this deep and long relationship with Arctic sports. What impact do you think he had on sports, these Arctic sports in the community?
1: You know, he was just his passion for Arctic sports and working with the youth and getting them, ready not only for what happened at the Artigunner Games, but at our Northern Games, and here in the Beaufort Delta. And Ernie used to get his athletes ready to take part in our games, and so it's always been one of our traditional games, part of our culture. And Ernie was one of the ones that was very good at sharing that and making sure that the youth understood what we were doing in our games called Northern Games.
0: You talked about his time as a coach. What was his impact as a coach? How did he affect young people?
1: Ernie always had that really good attitude about trying to teach somebody, and he always wanted to make sure that that the games were done properly. And that was one thing that that our coach Edward Lenny tried to make sure of when we did play our sports, is that the games that we were competing in, we did them properly. And Ernie was one of them, that a coach that that was liked to do that in his practices.
0: Is there a story about his work and passion for the games that really stands out in your mind?
1: You know, Ernie, I know that Ernie, one of our star athletes that comes from the South Mackenzie, an athlete, one of our athletes by the name of Mika McDonald out of Fort Smith. Ernie was coached her, and eventually Mika came along and broke a number of records in playing our sports called Northern Games, and that was some of the legacy of Ernie Bernhardt. And over the years, he's officiated with us at the games. The one of the last ones I saw him at was we were in Fort Smith, and at the Arctic Winter Games, I think it was like 10 years ago. And a young fellow from Alaska broke the one-foot high kick record, went to 9'7", I think. And
0: right.
1: Ernie was with us, you know, in those days of doing our Arctic sports.
0: As you mentioned in the intro, later in life, Ernie became quite active sharing his residential school story. Why do you think that was important for him?
1: You know, I think it's very important for the people to hear the stories of those that went to residential school. And Ernie was one of them. I mean, Ernie lost his mother at a very young age, and ended up in the residential school, and it had an impact on him, and not only him, it might have had an impact on his family as well. The residential school up here wasn't the easiest.
0: As you remember your friend, what is one story or memory you're carrying with you?
1: Well, I'll always remember Ernie as a happy-go-lucky guy with us, you know, and he was always, he liked to play our games, and he liked to coach our youth to always remember our traditional games, and always to share those games with each and every one that's out there. We always say, come and try our games. We encourage and we invite anyone to try our Northern Games. And Ernie was one of them that was very good at that. And he'll talk to anybody about Northern Games.
0: Yeah.
1: And that was a big part of our culture, a big part of our traditions here.
0: Well, Jerry, thank you so much for your time telling us about your friend and his impact on the North.
1: Yes, you know, God rest his soul, and I wish his family well.
0: Jerry Kassoon is a commissioner for the Northwest Territories. He was remembering his friend, the late Ernie Bernhardt.

0: 25 minutes after 7 o'clock. When Canada took to the pitch yesterday at the World Cup in Vancouver, there was at least one family from the Yukon in the stands. That includes a young fan who is most certainly amongst the biggest soccer fans in the territory. The CBC's George Moranis brings us that story.
1: I'm Luka Marjanovic, and I'm 10 years old. These are posters of like really good soccer players that I got for my birthday, I think. This one's a good guy from Brazil. His name is Neymar Jr. He's, like, in my opinion, the best dribbling in the world. Harry Kane, he plays for Bayern Munich. He's going to play against Croatia today for England. And he has really good strikes. Lewandowski, he plays for Barcelona. And he's, like, a power header. Like, if he headers it, it's going to go in no matter what.
2: Why do you love soccer so much?
1: Is it sort of like, when I was like a kid, I had some soccer balls and just started playing around with them. And then once I just got my first soccer ball when I was in a net, when I was able to shoot on it, I just felt like I needed to do it because it made me happy.
2: Tell me about your name.
1: Yeah, well, my first name, Luka, was named after a Croatian soccer player, Luka Modric. And since my grandpa was Croatian, my dad named me that after Luka Modric because I love soccer and he's just a Croatian very good soccer player.
2: So your dad knew you were going to love soccer before you were even born.
1: Yeah.
3: I'm Marko Marjanovic, Luka's dad.
2: What does this game mean to your son?
3: He's definitely obsessed. Morning, afternoon, evening, it's all soccer. His entire shirt collection is jerseys. That's all he wears. He wakes up in the morning. He'll go downstairs like 5:30 in the morning on a Saturday where most kids are sleeping in. He'll turn soccer on. We'll watch it through the afternoon. He'll come upstairs and he'll play with a plush ball, hit it nonstop against our glass windows, right? And then even at 20, 30 below in the winter, he's outside playing soccer by himself, kicking against the net.
1: How come Calgary is this ball?
2: Were you as obsessed as a kid, or where does this love come from?
3: I wasn't obsessed. I played it growing up and watched a bit, but I could see his love of soccer as soon as we got him into indoor soccer. He just picked up on it right away and then came home and just wouldn't stop playing. So he loves it.
2: Is this like Christmas Eve for you? Because you're about to embark on a big trip. Tell me what's happening.
1: First, tomorrow we're flying out, and at 3 o'clock we're gonna watch the Canada game. All the games in Vancouver, basically, we're gonna watch, and it's gonna be a fun time.
2: Yeah, yeah, you're going to the World Cup.
1: Yeah.
2: Like, what's that feel like?
1: It feels like it's the best moment in my life.
2: Now, the World Cup, how much of that desire to go was driven by your son's love of the game?
3: The desire to go to the World Cup is probably 80% the fact that he loves soccer. We would have maybe gone to a game if we could have got down there, but the fact that we're going to 5 games is because he is obsessed with soccer, and this is like he mentioned, a one-in-a-lifetime chance to go on your home soil, watch your home team play in Canada, in Vancouver, so it's definitely driven by him.
1: Head, be sure to do the basketball net.
0: That is Marko Marjanovic. He, along with his son Luka and wife Megan, are in Vancouver for the World Cup. Just about a minute until your CBC regional news at 7:30. After the news, Scott Regier will tell us about the game that happened yesterday between Canada and Qatar, the 6-0 routing. And then we'll hear about mosquitoes and how they're back this year in full force.

0: The time now is 7:30, and here with your CBC Regional News is Carla Ulrich.
1: Thanks, Jared, and good morning. A new housing strategy for the Inuvialuit Settlement Region was unveiled yesterday. The IRC and the territorial government agreed on a plan to help homeowners and tenants and minimize duplication in community housing projects and repairs. The CBC's Des Loreen has more.
2: Housing NWT and the Inuvialuit Regional Corporation have signed an agreement to help address housing needs in the Beaufort Delta region. Together, they'll form a new working group assigned to identify specific needs in communities. Lucy Kaptana is the NWT Minister of Housing. She says this means housing concerns could be dealt with faster.
3: So-and-so in Pawlatuck needs a new ramp for their private home. How can we both contribute to making this a reality for this individual, for this elder?
2: Erwin Elias is the CEO of the Inuvialuit Regional Corporation. He says it's a promising move for improving the lives of Inuvialuit in the region.
4: Well, we're in a situation here where we're going to be rolling out housing as well. And I think that this is a really amazing tool for us to have.
2: In a joint statement, the two governments say being more responsive to housing needs was one of the goals of the agreement today. This is the sixth First Nation organization in the territory to sign agreements with Housing NWT. Des Loreen, CBC News, Inuvik.
1: Adventure camps for children in foster care are back this summer. Camp Connections offers an on-the-land experience for children in care. Earlier this month, the Foster Family Coalition announced the programs were canceled because of staffing and funding challenges. Tammy Roberts is executive director of the Foster Family Coalition.
5: With the help of several different GNWT departments, we were able to secure the funding to move forward with camp this summer. It's going to look a little bit different because of time. Instead of offering 5 sessions, we're going to be offering 3 sessions and then some day trip sessions for local youth.
1: The camps have been running for 23 years. Robert says they will work with the government to bring the full program back again next year. The 2026 Indigenous Summer Games start today and run through the weekend. More than 100 athletes from 26 communities are participating. Indigenous Sports Circle Northwest Territories hosts the games. Carson Roach is the event manager.
6: We're adding a mix of a lot of different northern cultures. Like we got the Nunavik cultural performers. They're going to be throat singing and doing their cultural performance. And then our local Yellowknives Dene First Nations, they're going to be drumming, singing, and doing hand games.
1: The Indigenous Summer Games are held every second summer. This year, the games start at 10 a.m. at Sir John Franklin High School and run all day. And the Nunavut Coroner's Office will be holding an inquest into a New Year's Day death at a correctional facility in Iqaluit. There's no date set, and authorities have released few details. Samuel Watt tells us what we do know.
7: The Nunavut government, coroner, and RCMP are all investigating the death at the undisclosed correctional facility in Iqaluit, but they provided few details like location, name, or cause of death due to the ongoing investigations. A document obtained by CBC News through an access to information request states a staff member discovered the death early that morning during an hourly room check. The person was taken to hospital and pronounced dead. An autopsy was ordered, but further actions were redacted from the documents. Nunavut RCMP say they're investigating the case as a sudden death. The correctional facilities in Iqaluit have faced recent issues. The Justice Department created an action plan in February. It stressed the need for all staff to use radio communications. It also noted a range of vacancies and a lack of permanent squads of staff. Nunavut's coroner says an inquest into the death won't be held until all investigations are complete. Samuel Watt, CBC News, Yellowknife.
1: And that's the CBC News for 7:30. I'm Carla Ulrich. 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I'll be back with your regional news at 8:30. 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
0: Thank you very much, Carla. Just about 7:35 here on this Friday morning. Hope we're having a good start to your day. It's 19th day of June. In a couple of minutes here, we'll hear about the World Cup match between Canada and Qatar with Scott Regier. But for now, here's Carla with your forecast.

0: Hope, a mix of sun and cloud and a high of 23. Norman Wells in Toledo, a mix of sun and cloud, local smoke and a high of 21. And Delaney and Colville Lake, a mix of sun and cloud and a high of 18. Fort McPherson, Sigachik, and Inuvik, sunny and a high of 24. Iqaluit, sunny and a high of 22. And Tuktoyaktuk, sunny and a high of 16. Pawlatuck, sunny, fog patches, and a high of 6. Sax Harbor, sunny, fog patches, wind north 30 and a high of plus 4. Uluhaktuk, a mix of sun and cloud, fog patches, and a high of 6. Korluktuk, cloudy, and a high of 13. And Cambridge Bay, a mix of sun and cloud, and a high of 12.
1: Thank you very much, Carla. It's time now for sports with Scott Regier. Scott, good morning.
2: Good morning, Jared.
1: It was a soccer game that won't soon be forgotten. Take us through Canada's routing of in the World Cup last night.
2: Well, I mean, since it felt more like an epic bit of cinema, Jared, than a mere footy match, I'll break it down into parts. The game itself was never in doubt. Canada scored early and often en route to a 6-0 demolition of Qatar. Now, for a country that's been criticized for not being able to put the ball in the net, especially top striker Jonathan David, it was a big relief. David had half of Canada's goals last night and became the first player outside of Europe and South America to net a hat-trick in a World Cup game since 1930. Wow. Teammate Stefan Eustachio shared his thoughts on the achievement.
3: I know what Johnny can give us. Obviously, he didn't have his best performance in the last game, but if you see now, probably the MVP of the game. And that's just Johnny, the quality he has. He can make things shine for us, so I'm very happy that he's back, and it's a very big booster for us.
2: It was a big boost for everyone watching, too. Remember, in Canada's World Cup opener against the Bosnians, Jared, David was subbed off just over an hour in because he was so ineffective. Linked with a move to several top European clubs this summer, online chatter after that performance suggested interest in acquiring David would fade. Many on social media even suggested David not be a starter last night against Qatar. Boy, did he show them. His hat-trick was the first by a player from a host nation at the World Cup since Jeff Hurst for England in 1966.
1: Yeah, wow, what a feat. I'm sure the spirits are high in the locker room after that game. And as positive as things were for Canada's performance last night, the game will be remembered just as much for a gruesome injury.
2: Right, involving Ismaël Koné. Early in the second half, Jared, Qatar's Asim Madibo hacked Koné down from behind. It happened right in front of the Canadian bench where coach Jesse Marsh said he could hear Koné's leg break. The 54,000 on hand in Vancouver went quiet as Koné's teammates circled around him to give him some privacy with the world's eyes watching. Down by several goals at the time, and now down two men after Madibo was red card, the Qataris started disputing the call. Here's Marsh.
4: The player apologized to Ismaël, like came into the dressing room and apologized to him. So I don't think that he meant such a gruesome tackle. I don't fault him for that, but I don't understand a reaction from their entire bench to try to start a fight about it being a red card when a clear foul just happened that broke a player's leg. Strange behavior, but in the end, we were more focused on Ismaël in the match.
2: Koné was stretchered off the field where he actually raised his hand to wave to the sellout crowd, most of whom were on their feet chanting his name. After the match, Koné's teammates visited him in hospital, including Tejon Buchanan, Moise Bombido, and Max Crepeau, all of whom, Jared, have broken their own legs in the past few years.
1: Wow. How big of a loss is this injury for the host nation as they move forward in this tournament?
2: Massive. Koné was the country's best player against the Bosnians, a midfielder with speed and ball control who can dictate the flow of play. Canada has no one who can replace that skill set. That said, Jared, his absence from the rest of the World Cup has given his teammates even more to play for, and they were already doing it with much of the country, including the Prime Minister, watching them. Mark Carney addressed the players in their dressing room after the game. He touched on how Nathan Saliba subbed in for his close friend Koné, immediately scored on an exquisite free kick, and then rather than celebrate, went over and grabbed a Koné jersey from the sideline and held it up for the fans to see. Carney spoke about Koné himself waving to the spectators and taking time to shake the Qatari player's hands even after having his leg broken. And then Carney added this.
5: It's in moments like that you see character. You didn't just break the CONCACAF record and a bunch of records, but you showed a level of character
6: that some people never achieve.

0: And you showed it when the entire country and a good part of the world is watching. And if they didn't watch, they will have watched. I couldn't be prouder as a Canadian. And on behalf of all Canadians, I want to thank you for everything you put in.
1: Hear, hear. Canada next plays Wednesday against Switzerland, Jared, where a draw will be enough to win their group. Although, the way they're playing right now, I don't think a draw would be enough for them.
2: Yeah, no kidding. Hey, Scott, thank you so much. Have a great weekend, eh?
1: You too.

0: 19 minutes left here in this Friday edition of the Trailbreaker. If you live in or around Yellowknife, you may have noticed that familiar buzzing. The mosquitoes are back this year, and it seems like in bigger numbers. The CBC Julia Parrish asked people in Yellowknife what they've noticed so far this year.
1: I feel like I saw them come out earlier than other years. I think the snow melted and I got a little bit warmer than last year, so that's probably why. Actually, like 2 hours ago, I was in a cafe, and there's one under the table that kept biting me, and I couldn't grab it because the door was open.
2: I haven't, but my daughters who have been out in the trails and out in the lake have said that they feel it's a abnormal year. I'm pretty lucky. I don't, say, get crazy annoyed with them, so I just take it one day at a time.
3: I feel like earlier on, like at the start of the summer, like earlier than what feels like it would be normal, there's been a lot of mosquitoes, like all at once, just kind of like crowding. I feel like the past week has been the most prominent for the amount of mosquitoes that have been out and about.
4: How many mosquito bites have you had so far?
3: Oh, too many. They're all over my arms and my face sometimes and my neck. Yeah, they're like constant.
5: I really don't pay too much attention, but the mosquitoes have been really annoying. I know the other day I went to go take my dog outside just like to take her to the bathroom, and a whole like wall of mosquitoes was just like was crowding around my door, and I like ran into the wall and they all tried to attack me. I think like just yesterday I was over like at the park in the sand, and it was just like shady in that area, and there was at least like 5 mosquitoes like on me at once, and that's where I got like the most bites in the last few weeks, I think.
0: Those are some people in Yellowknife talking about their experience of mosquitoes so far this year. Are they right? Is it all in their head or buzzing around their head? I feel like normally here in the north, we get bigger, slower mosquitoes to start the year in the springtime. But this year, it's been small, fast ones. For more on this, we're joined by Taz Stewart. He's an entomologist who does work with the NWT government. He joins us on the line now from Manitoba. Taz, good morning.
6: Good morning. I'm enjoying the stories. That's awesome.
0: Yeah, for sure. It's a good array of experiences there. Some people not paying very close attention and other people getting lots of bites. So are those people crazy? Are mosquitoes really worse this year?
6: Well, this is the fun part. With the increased level of moisture and the water bodies, yes, you're going to see more out there. But the spring species are now dying off. They're kind of lazy and slow and sluggish. And with the summer species, you know, Aedes vexans, I know I don't want to talk all fancy terminology, but those are the nuisance spiders. And yeah, you're going to notice more. But right now, and so people's backyards, what's important is make sure you dump it, drain it, fill it, cover it, and treat it so you don't have mosquitoes, because those mosquitoes and those little water bodies in your backyard are going to be the ones biting you.
0: Okay, that's really good to know. It's a double-edged sword. In years we have lots of mosquitoes, we have lots of rain and fewer wildfires. But in drier years, fewer mosquitoes but more wildfires. So it's kind of a trade-off, you know?
6: Well, yeah, you don't want the wildfires. I'd go with the mosquitoes over that. No, just kidding.
0: What are the factors making them so much worse in years past?
6: So definitely the more water you have, the more standing water sites. And again, you guys up there don't have, lack of a better word, organized city control programs. So people have to be protecting themselves. So avoid times when mosquitoes are most active. Dusk and dawn, use a repellent. You know, my favorite is Deep Woods Off and Off Gentle if you don't like the DEET-based product.
0: We're not doing Gentle. We're doing the Deep Woods for sure.
6: Yeah, there you go. 30%. That's your friend. Like, I'm gonna make you laugh. I have 100%, pardon me, 99.9% DEET from the 80s still.
0: Oh, boy.
6: Yes.
0: Probably toxic, but effective.
6: You don't want to use it on your body. Yeah, no.
0: What are the knock-on effects of having so many mosquitoes in the air? How are other animals affected, especially birds?
6: Yeah, well, at the end of the day, there has been no known cases of West Nile virus up in the Northwest Territories, and that's great. But as climate change keeps on going, it's important to be diligent and protect yourself. And that's what I keep on making the message. You do have Culex mosquitoes up there, and it's important to protect yourself.
0: Yeah. How are the animals affected by these mosquitoes? Do they have a big effect on them?
6: Of course. Female mosquitoes like to annoy everybody, and that's not just including humans. It's all about having, they're going to bite the ears, the eyes, anywhere they can. So again, if there's lots of water, that's going to equate to an increased mosquito population.
0: I'm sure mosquitoes are food for some animals like birds, right?
6: Yeah, it's surprising. Dragonflies, they feed on the larvae and the water bodies, and that's important. Wigglers, if you see wigglers in your water bodies, it's kill them. I mean, get rid of them, but don't get, okay. Get rid of the big ones.
0: Yeah.
6: Again, keep it with the treat it, the drain it, cover it, fill it. It's important because in your backyard, I keep on saying over and over again, it's that important to remove those mosquito sites, and even look at your downspouts, your bird baths, your toys, any water site given 3 to 7 days, you can get 100, 200 mosquitoes out of those little sites. So that's mosquitoes that are going to bite you in your backyard.
0: Oh boy. You mentioned that climate change is a driver of diseases moving north. Is there a reason to be worried about a rise in mosquito-borne diseases?
6: Well, at the end of the day, I'm going to say it this way. I fully expect West Nile virus will appear in the Northwest Territories, but it hasn't gotten there yet. And that's the key point, but you still need to be protecting yourself.
0: So besides using 99% DEET, what can people do at home to keep the swarms at bay?
6: I'm not using 99.9% DEET. Let's get that clear here.
0: Okay.
6: I'm just saying I have a bottle because it's cool from the 80s.
0: Yeah.
6: But yeah, no, the 30% DEET or the 10% of keratin, it's what you want to use as an alternative. And yes, personal protection is key. Do not think that a mosquito that may be feeding on you may not have a disease yet. And I don't like saying that, but it's reality.
0: What happens to mosquitoes as the summer winds on? Some people say they get worse, but some people claim there are fewer of them.
6: All right. So the way I look at it, spring species are very docile in the Northwest Territories. They don't really bite strong. And as we move into summer, which is happening officially in a couple days, you're going to start seeing those summer species. And Aedes vexans, again, is a strong biter up there and is literally the most common. So people are going to notice them.
0: Right. Is there anything municipalities can or should be doing about mosquitoes?
6: Overall, it's hard. Everyone has budgets and the whole bit, so it's hard to say, hey, why don't you have a mosquito control program using BTI, which is a bacterial product that's put into the water bodies when the larvae are in it. And people can buy it. It is available. It's called mosquito dunks, and you can put those little chunks the last 21 days in a water body, or 21 to 29 days. And it's a great product as an alternative.
0: And when can we expect relief from these swarms of mosquitoes? Do they eventually, the populations, do they start to die down eventually?
6: Oh, of course. Yes. No, female mosquitoes, depending on species, can live, anywhere from 10 to 30 days, and they don't just bite you once. They will do multiple blood feeding on you or on the animals and lay another 100 to 250 eggs, and that's per water body. So you think about the thousands that can happen if there's a whole bunch of water out there.
0: Yeah, geez. You know, for me here in the north, it's not just mosquitoes. It's a combination of black flies, mosquitoes, and bulldogs, yeah. Horse flies, the trifecta.
6: Yes, it's a party up there, I know.
0: Yeah, for sure. Well, Taz, thank you so much for your time this morning.
6: I appreciate it. Have a great day and enjoy.
0: Yeah, you as well. Taz Stewart is an entomologist and mosquito expert. He joined us from Manitoba over the phone. Here's a song now from the Rural Alberta Advantage. This one's called Bad Luck Again.

0: more.
1: That is the Rural Alberta Advantage, a song called Bad Luck Again. 6 minutes left here in this Friday edition of The Trailbreaker. Toy Story 5 is coming to theaters very soon, not here in Yellowknife, of course. And some people are predicting the film will bring in more than $1 billion this year in global box office receipts. But there was a time when computer animated movies were a novelty. In fact, the original Toy Story widely is credited with legitimizing the technique for mass audiences. Back then in 1995, the CBC program, Future World, covered the movie's release. It opens with then CBC host Evan Solomon, who's now the Canada's AI minister.
2: What do you get when you put together Hollywood's top star, Tom Hanks, Hollywood's top animators, Disney, and Silicon Valley's top software man, Steve Jobs? You'll get Toy Story, that's what. Toy Story is the first feature-length, all-computer animated film, and it's not just a technical landmark, it's a bona fide hit. Colin McLean of CBC News went to Pixar Studios, where much of the magic behind Toy Story was created.
3: Pixar is in the forefront of electronic animation.
4: Hey, Slinky?
5: Right here, Woody.
3: Pixar has been working closely with the folks who wrote the book on animation, the Walt Disney Studios, on the first completely computer-generated feature film.
5: I got a staff meeting, you guys.
3: None of these characters, sets, or props have ever been touched by human hand, a pencil, or a paintbrush. There are 77 minutes of animation in Toy Story, and the cast of 76 characters that includes humans, toys, and one angry pooch.
6: Recon plan, Charlie, execute. Let's move, move, move, move.
3: The images are being built from models, entered into the computer, the animator's big electronic pencil.
7: As part of the model, you indicate how the character is going to move. We always record the dialogue with the actors before the animation.
5: Shut up! You shut up! You idiot!
8: Sheriff, this is no time to panic.
5: No, this is the perfect time to panic.
9: After this step, do they start taking on some of the character of the people? I mean, does Woody begin to look or act a little more like Tom Hanks than he did before?
7: Yeah, in fact, you know, he kind of looks a little like Tom Hanks.
10: Ow! Oh, hi, Bo.
11: It was like being on the balls of your feet, you know, and constantly trying to invest in as much motion as possible in an atmosphere where you could not move. So it was like very odd.
12: He's got one eye here that blinks.
3: Pixar's 110 state-of-the-art computers ran 24 hours a day for 4 years to make Toy Story.
6: Red alert! Andy is coming upstairs! Oh! Andy's coming, everybody!
1: That was a 1995 archival story on the CBC program, Future World, explaining the process behind the creation of the original Toy Story. The fifth installment of the franchise is coming out today across the country. When you are born and raised in the North, it becomes a part of you, and it can be hard to move away. That's reality for the Hay River pastor, Francis Delaplaine. He was born in the Yukon, raised in the North, and has called Hay River home for a decade. And now he and his family are moving south. Francis comes on the Weekender from time to time to talk about some of his wisdom. And I wanted to know to have one more conversation with him before he goes. I stopped by the Anglican Church in Hay River while I was down for track and field. What always caught my attention is that despite being a pastor, Francis' insights are rooted in the human condition. Here he is telling me more about that.
13: Yeah, so I think at its best, that is what work in faith is trying to answer the why questions of the human condition, of our existence and our life. I think sometimes, especially now, we rely so much on technology and science, but the why we do what we do, science can never answer that. It can never adequately, I've found in my own life, answer that. And so I think for me, I have found some answers to those questions for my life. And I really try to engage people genuinely in sorting out those answers for themselves. And so I found that my work in kind of Christian faith, I encourage people, especially young people, I encourage them seek truth, seek beauty, seek goodness, seek justice. That may come from different ways. I always tell them there's lots of different thoughts. There's lots of different, there's all kinds of different ones. I know who I am. I know what I'm in particular saying. Mm-hmm. And I do tell them, I think that there's a particular rightness about this. Yeah. But my concern is that you're not, I'm more concerned that you're not engaging that at all. That to me is a bigger concern. So for me in faith, I try to make sure that I'm causing people to pause and ask big questions about what's going on in their life.
1: That was Hay River pastor Francis Delaplane. Tune into The Weekend or tomorrow morning at 7:45 to hear that full conversation. And once again, later today on Trails End from 5 until 6, a takeover of Tagalog with the Filipino hosts, George DeLiva and Zerline Rodriguez. We'll have interviews with Filipino politicians, business owners, and musicians as well. That's a radio special in Tagalog, Friday afternoon from 5 until 6, right here on CBC North Radio 1. Coming up next is World Report, more weather after the news, along with the news in the Indigenous languages. I want to send a special thank you to producer Rachel Zellmaker for all the work on the show this week. Elliot Pope for directing the show as well. I'm Jared Monkman. That's it for us here today. Talk to you again soon.
0: This is World Report. Good morning. I'm Kate McKenna in Ottawa. We begin with breaking news from the Middle East, where reports suggest Israel and Hezbollah have agreed to a ceasefire. The pause in fighting comes after intense clashes and airstrikes in southern Lebanon killed at least 18 people overnight. Four Israeli soldiers were also killed. The sudden flare-up has derailed scheduled peace talks in Switzerland. We also have breaking news in this country. Magna International founder Frank Stronach has been convicted of sexual assault and indecent assault. A Toronto judge found the 93-year-old billionaire guilty on three counts involving two women. Stronach was acquitted on four other charges and one count was withdrawn. The high-profile case involved historical allegations dating back decades. Stronach is currently facing a separate trial in Newmarket, Ontario next year, where he fights six additional sexual assault charges. Canadian guns are turning up in some of the most war-ravaged parts of the world. They are ending up in the hands of violent militias accused of war crimes. Foreign Affairs Minister Anita Anand promised a review after CBC first revealed these weapons were in Sudan. But as Eric Sito from our visual investigations team reports, the problem is worse than first thought.
10: The shocking video shows a young paramilitary Sudanese fighter abusing a captive soldier with a weapon, identified as a Sterling Cross XLCR, a precision sniper rifle manufactured in British Columbia.
12: This clearly shows that these weapons are playing a role.
10: Sebastian Vandermeersch is a researcher with open source investigative outlet Bellingcat.
12: It's one of the most striking examples where we can literally see the fighter holding the Canadian weapon, committing clear abuses.
10: It's not just Sudan. We tracked the same Canadian guns to Libya, used by an ultra-conservative militia accused of torture and war crimes. And in Yemen, arms dealers who market guns on YouTube and Instagram tell us they were smuggled. So how did these weapons end up there despite sanctions? Wolfram Lacker is a researcher at the German Institute for International and Security Affairs.
14: I mean, the most plausible source would be the UAE, given that they have been providing significant amounts of weapons to actors in all of these three countries.
10: The United Arab Emirates did not respond to CBC, but in the past has denied involvement in Sudan and Libya. Whoever it was, Kelsey Gallagher of NGO Project Plowshares says not enough is being done.
15: If Canada was doing enough, then we wouldn't see a pattern of the illicit diversion of Canadian weapon systems in violation of UN arms embargoes.
10: Asked for comment, the federal government said arms exports to Sudan are banned, and Canada has made no exceptions to its risk assessment process. The gun manufacturer, Sterling Cross, did not respond to CBC's request for comment. Eric Sito, CBC News, Toronto.
0: For more on how our visual investigations team tracked this story, read the full report on our website at cbcnews.ca. A seismic by-election in the United Kingdom has thrown British politics into chaos this morning. High-profile regional mayor Andy Burnham has won a seat in the British Parliament, clearing a direct path to challenge the leadership of Prime Minister Keir Starmer. In his victory speech, Burnham called the result a final turning point for the country.
16: But it is a chance now, from this result tonight, to build a new politics based on unity and hope, turning away from the path that takes us to a divided, dark politics of the kind we see in the United States.
0: Prime Minister Keir Starmer congratulated Burnham in a written statement this morning, but Starmer is fighting for his political survival, with polls showing Burnham is widely preferred by the British public to take over as leader. Canada has passed new legislation that will allow banned pesticides to be used in certain cases. Bill C-30 gives Ottawa the right to greenlight chemicals that are deemed to be in the best interest of national priorities. Marina von Stackelberg reports.
17: Well, I think it's pretty outrageous.
18: Dr. Trevor Hancock with the Canadian Association of Physicians for the Environment says the new pesticide rules give Mark Carney's cabinet broad authority to greenlight the use of any pesticide, even a pesticide that Health Canada has decided is unsafe or it already banned.
17: Even if it's been found to have unacceptable environmental risks on the grounds that there are economic security or food security concerns. But those aren't defined. They're left very vague. So what you've got is cabinet overruling science.
18: But the government says ministers will only do it in exceptional circumstances and under specific conditions. Stephen McKinnon is the House leader.
19: We would not use these measures and cannot use these measures if there are health hazards attached to them. And beyond that, I would refer you to the Minister of Health on that issue.
18: But Health Minister Marjorie Michel would not provide CBC News an interview. Lobby records show she and her staff met regularly with CropLife, the lobby for the pesticide industry. Her office says it's her responsibility to consult with agricultural organizations. CropLife applauds the new law. It says it allows farmers to be more productive, adapt to climate and pest pressures, and stay globally competitive. Marina von Stackelberg, CBC News, Ottawa.
0: National Indigenous Peoples Day is this Sunday, and for Labrador's Inuit community, the lead-up to the day is being marred by a dispute with the province. An argument over the nation's history has led to the cancellation of a cultural exhibit of ancestral objects. The CBC's Andrea McGuire has more.
20: That was a very strong slap-in-the-face message.
21: Shahajit Inu First Nation Chief Eugene Hart says the Newfoundland and Labrador provincial government owes the Inu of Labrador an apology after questioning the Inu's knowledge of their own history.
20: It shouldn't be this way. We were actually doing plans for Indigenous Day and this message came in.
21: The dispute concerns a new exhibition of Inu artifacts slated to open on National Indigenous Peoples Day. The province wanted the exhibit to say Inu lived in Labrador for just 300 years, at odds with an exhibit timeline pointing to a presence of thousands of years. Jody Ashini is Inu Nation's cultural guardian.
22: They really backed me in a corner and told me we can't display our timeline. It went against everything that Inu people have believed.
21: On Wednesday, Inu Nation announced the exhibit was canceled. That organization represents the Inu of Labrador. Grand Chief Simon Pokaway accused the province of erasing Inu history.
23: Archaeology is seldom something that gives you very sharply defined lines of truth and falsehood.
21: Anthony Jenkinson, an archaeologist living in Shahajit, is surprised by the province's position, since there is no clear academic consensus.
23: A lot of it has to do with interpretation.
21: CBC has sent numerous requests for comment to the Newfoundland and Labrador government. They did not reply by our deadline. Andrea McGuire, CBC News, Shahajit, Labrador.
0: And finally, a historic 6-0 thrashing of Qatar has given Canada's men's team its first ever FIFA World Cup victory. But the celebration inside BC Place quickly turned into concern. Midfielder Ismaël Koné was forced off with a suspected broken leg. Head coach Jesse Marsh says the injury has left the locker room shaken.
24: And everyone could hear the bone snap. So, you know, your heart goes out to them and everybody's a little shaken by the whole experience, because of the nature of the injury, and also because Ismaël is a big part of the heart of our team. It will be a big loss for us.
0: Canada now shifts its focus to next Wednesday's massive showdown against Switzerland. The CBC's Karen Larson has the details from Vancouver.
25: I think Canada's going to win the World Cup. I'm just saying.
26: Winning the entire tournament might be a stretch, but as victories go, Canada's over Qatar was as decisive as it gets.
25: Guys, 6-0? Come on.
26: That's right. 6-0, the final score, in front of a frenzied Canadian crowd of 50,000 who turned BC Place Stadium into a roiling sea of red. Sure, Canada wanted, even needed, a win to ensure the best chance of advancing to the knockout stage, but no one would have predicted such a one-sided result.
2: We were excited. Ecstatic. We started doing the wave after the fourth because all the vibes were so good.
26: It started with Kyle Larin, the hero in Canada's opening draw against Bosnia-Herzegovina, putting the home side up in the 16th minute. Then Jonathan David took over, the Canadian veteran posting a hat trick, 3 goals, feasting on a Qatari side that was down to just 9 men by the end, with 2 players sent off on red cards.
4: It's historical, obviously. It's our first win ever in a World Cup, and to do it in this fashion, I think, was very good.
26: But amidst the celebration, despair for midfielder Ismail Kone, taken to hospital with a broken leg resulting from a questionable tackle. With the win, Canada joined Switzerland atop the Group B standings with 4 points apiece. The two nations meet in a showdown to determine the group winner next Wednesday.
5: We got Switzerland. Come on!
26: Karen Larson, CBC News, Vancouver.
18: And that is the latest national and international news from World Report. I'm Kate McKenna. This is CBC News.
7: Good morning. It's 8:10. I'm Carla Ulrich in Yellowknife with your weather forecast. In Fort Chipewyan and Wood Buffalo National Park, you're looking at cloudy with a chance of showers, risk of a thunderstorm and a high of 16. In Fort Smith, a mix of sun and cloud with a chance of showers and a high of 18. Litzokay, a mix of sun and cloud and a high of 14. Fort Resolution, cloudy with a chance of showers and a high of 16. In Hay River and Enterprise, cloudy with a chance of showers and a high of 17. In Fort Providence and Kakiza, cloudy with a chance of showers and a high of 19. In Fort Simpson, Jean Marie River, Fort Liard, Nahanni Butte, and Sumba Cay, a mix of sun and cloud and a high of 22. In Yellowknife, Wequity, Wati, Gamati, and Bechecon, a mix of sun and cloud with a chance of showers and a high of 18. Wrigley, a mix of sun and cloud and a high of 23. Norman Wells and Tulita, a mix of sun and cloud, local smoke and a high of 21. In Fort Good Hope, a mix of sun and cloud and a high of 23. Delaney, a mix of sun and cloud and a high of 16. Colville Lake, a mix of sun and cloud and a high of 18. Fort McPherson and Sigachik, sunny and a high of 24. In Iqaluit, sunny and a high of 22. In Inuvik, sunny and a high of 24. Tuktoyaktuk, sunny and a high of 16. Pawlituk, sunny, fog patches and a high of 6. Sax Harbor, sunny, fog patches, wind north 30 and a high of plus 4. Uluhaktuk, a mix of sun and cloud, fog patches and a high of 6. Korluktuk, cloudy and a high of 13. And Cambridge Bay, a mix of sun and cloud and a high of 12. 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

0: 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Go sick while your own equip by Chakuti, see, titre, see, tita Zenque de Kakachine, E. Quip by Chakute, E. Leadership Council Kittile, E. Kute to create the museum go Kittile. I see, I una. Ine goes a unit and I walk. I eat a cocati. I eat a sea king, see canic or caniga. We were lucky legacy. In that it is see a Greek leadership council kit lady to see a unit. The in pepper locate a unit. I need a kissing at the other snake In that I go a chairperson in the museum go a see Michael Milton Bergeron the I see dit re si suine zont I den a waki government kani go laga. Ka hone tatu ta kani I see kani ke ala zata ya one dene na ure kani ta kunt ego sa hasi ayune hinne gu so ayit a kat I kani ayune I museum kani I wa laga hati. I go to the museum, see, could they see Kachina? Honen also thing the Mele cani, I see he neck, I eat a cat, a canicola, could they well long the hatty. In that dictator, see, I unit treaty eight goga, see, cola, the taritino, the treaty eight, the sicko, and the king, only 1899 quagola, equal up beneath the cola canic, equal up which shown the hatty. 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
1: 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Then a health at the high ye three, that genu, ye te hal, oh, ye te, youngest dinner, First Nation, ye te dini, te a halot, eat in a bad genu, te a tau tzik, and that's at the high, a ye duni tzink, a ye puni di see ye three, Indigenous Summer Games, a ye nakaraya hunt, u ye hut uts, and a ye sahe dead, a ye to beat the ne, Sir John Franklin. Ye cousins in Puni di Zen Rara ye tunani and ye kedatar kinhai tenapa. 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Yayun three, a yayun sell ye it at Uyu, youth a line, lissy ye don't written it all ye hay it in it, I it's ink I'll te hay hat oots in a ye don't three pan ya kisi, a ye tink a day ye te three pezibic and il ye ha, a ye don't three. Chair that Dossi, ye museums, and ye Michael Milton Berger, din ye Dudrick, on a Dundre, Halyat, a Hinnedry, then it's in any cousins, any ye denied, Adri, Unisins, in three museum, on see Unisins, in 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the see ye three, then a bahunil la de a ye nets in fontil see a ye de bets in honey a yumbek a yards and the law three cities in. Emergency repair preparedness say ye Calder that Dossi Elizabeth Thomas say ye didn't do three a you a ye three nets a phone can ye on the three app a ye nigh a phone a ye left a low ye hut at a henny a ye hut uli don't need zinc a ye la the ne on the beat the net and it's a phone did see how ye three honey see back a yards and girt is at a henny a ye hearts and yet arts and then their day in a bahani. Nil ye ha loye dre funk a yards in the inner bar at Izu ye cousins in the yakuninch or a yet say any yakuts a down on the henu ye then a bakuda dear henu ye a yeet and then detail hate it arts in the yeet then a badil see hello in its in Bayaya kick a yards and curtis don't need zinc a yeet and a badil see ha henny ye cladel ni ante ye app a yeet a funk and no ante voyet alert.com at a yet 2-3 by a kilo. Could I have ants in Hanilo? Don't have there. Could do a bit as in an old casino bug. I is keyed. I kill quite old birds in a day child. A bit as in a day, not kettles and no top of charts in a day. Sorry, don't do it in a day, not kettles and. Lutzik aids and that day sorrowed and got yard dudes and that day loon knots and denino cons and that day it do a day coddles and no hot earth chits and that day got yard child a bit of sins and it do a day loon knots and little cons and that day sorrowed and dudes and that day not kettles and no I kill quant a year three. Yeah, tine cons in the duette, diandles in a tampak is in the duette, not kettles in 40 yards in the duette, diandles in a good job, oolish chits in a day, sorry, don't go down at two dudes in a day, not kettles in a yeet e gametees in a day, a duette, diandles in a wakwatees in a day, go down dudes in a day, not kettles in wriglets in a day, sorry, don't dudes in a day, not kettles in talidats in a duette, some laddles in good don't jim hope does not in your tear no health at the heart don't.
2: Massimalin, a doing the equity in the Tatagonio, when you long day. The South Arabian Yom Kihai, and the Londia Sandy, Kuza Kutli, Nether, Jonah, Jitana, Kutanaki, Kaya, Kondia, Kutamari, Kondi, Lenka, Dills, and Gosago, the energy that sees in the Nandjindito, and the Nautaji, Kondia, Gosago, the Kondi Kaiti, Jiamol Genda, 2026 Indigenous Summer Games, they get it on the idea to that Nasa Kavutina, Ejikavutina Kaji, Sante. 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You would not that Santa Kundi is throat single, singing the Kundi, I see condition of Kagiti or the Tongi, the Gosai Kuti, right dog is a Kundi, the Tishu, some of the Kankagitia. Every quoting stretch of some of the Kuru Bajitan, not there, get the young my First Nations, the Tishu, the Sahaji, Kitching, and the Nagi Ashura getting up. It is so thorough, then it was in Daki, was in Megari Kundi, Senegal, do another Gishi, Kundi, indigenous summer games, quoting as he Kunki fight, have they sent coaching on the Asian quoting as he could think of John, the thick can go on to get Kundi. Sir John Frank in high school is yes, I coat the energy like the graduate energy coat the atom horse at the San Kuni deal. Because I think when they say she has much allergy, because you like one of her and dead ones and you need all the decision of Honey Kill with you get Honey Museum get the Connecticut and Connecticut like his senators and Connecticut the security Honey Cook by Echo on a Connecticut 2000 in the car. The same condition, the same
3: Good morning, it's 8:30. I'm Carla Ulrich with the CBC Regional News. Yesterday marked the first time in years that the NWT government sat down with the Inuvialuit Regional Corporation, also known as the IRC, for an intergovernmental meeting. It focused on addressing housing needs in the Inuvialuit settlement region, but NWT Premier RJ Simpson says they covered several other topics as well, and he's looking forward to working with the IRC to advance mutual priorities.
4: Just need to share information more, collaborate more, and that goes a long way in the territory. You know, if we're rolling out a program and the Inuvialuit are rolling out a program similar, we need to talk about that so that we can maximize benefits for the residents who are all trying to help.
3: In a press release, the IRC also noted opportunities for the two groups to promote community development in light of new federal investments. A museum in Fort Smith is getting a new lease on life this weekend after more than a half a century in operation. The Tabacha Leadership Council and the Northern Life Museum and Cultural Center are finalizing an agreement where the Leadership Council will assume responsibility for the museum by the end of summer. The signing of an agreement in principle is set for Sunday. Museum chairperson Michael Miltenberger explains the significance of the agreement for residents and local Indigenous governments.
5: For the first time ever, the political leadership will own lock, stock, and barrel every aspect of their culture and heritage that has been collected and kept in safekeeping in the museum.
3: The museum houses more than 17,000 artifacts relating to the history and culture of the South Slave region. Among the most important document held by the museum, says Milton Berger, is a copy of Treaty 8, which was signed in 1899. The city of Yellowknife is asking residents to download the emergency management app they launched last year. It's called Voyant Alert, and they want more people to subscribe. Elizabeth Thompson is the city's emergency preparedness manager. She said the city doesn't have access to the existing territorial alert system, and the new app will allow them to send out their own city-specific messages.
6: So right now we're only using it for really emergency critical information. So it could be something like this area needs to evacuate. It could be something like there's a water break in this area and we need to shut things down for a couple days.
3: Thompson says there will be a test of the system on Friday. If you have the app and your ringer is on, you'll hear the alert around 11 a.m. Depending on the app notification settings, you may get a text, email, or phone call. You can download Voyant Alert on your smartphone or go to register.voyant-alert.com. A major rescue went down near the community of Arviat on Wednesday afternoon. Two teenage boys got stuck up to their waist in mud while walking around with chest waders on. The boys weren't able to free themselves and eventually called for help from their cell phones. Family members tried to pull them out but were unsuccessful. Mayor Joe Savikatak Jr. was part of the rescue team. He says the young men finally got free just before 11 p.m.
7: The whole community got together to help remove the two young boys who were in quite critical need of help and requiring assistance. And that was quite the ordeal for the two young boys who eventually got freed after 7 hours of being stuck in the mud.
3: Savikatak says the whole community helped out by digging, providing heaters, warm beverages, and blankets. The boys were taken to the health center for observation. The chief of Vuntut Gwich'in First Nation is welcoming a new House of Commons petition. Introduced by Yukon MP Brendan Hanley, it calls on the federal government to protect the porcupine caribou herd. The herd migrates between the Yukon and Alaska, where the Arctic National Wildlife Refuge faces pressure from potential oil and gas exploration. However, a lease auction this month drew little interest from industry. Chief Pauline Frost says the lack of interest is a direct result of nearly 40 years of relentless advocacy.
8: We were elated. We were so excited, and we recognize and appreciate everyone's efforts. At this point, I see it as, I would just say that it's working. All the years of advocacy, all the years of stressing the importance of protecting the caribou, the way of life of the Gwich'in people.
3: Frost says even without immediate drilling, the herd faces significant challenges from climate change. In 2017, the population sat at 218,000 caribou. By July of last year, that number declined to 143,000. And that's the CBC Regional News for 8:30. Now a look at current weather conditions across the region. In Fort Chipewyan, light rain and plus 12, Fort Smith, mostly cloudy and 12, Lutzel Cay, mostly cloudy and 10, Fort Resolution, 13, Hay River, mostly cloudy and 10, Fort Simpson, mostly cloudy and 12, Fort Providence, 14, Samba Cay, 12, Fort Liard, 15,

Bridge Bay, mostly cloudy and 7. The current is coming up next, followed by Q at 10 o'clock. Our next regional program is North Wind at noon, and between 1 and 4, our Indigenous language broadcasters bring you programming from their communities. And then at 4 o'clock, it's Trails End. I'm Carla Ulrich. 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

0: I was embarrassed to move back in with my parents, but it's kind of awesome.
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2: It has officially been 1 year since I moved back home with my parents.
3: Failure to launch or safety net in a tough economy? It's not surprising a generation of parents is now dealing with boomerang kids moving back home. But how do parents ensure they're not enabling their adult children to be irresponsible? That conversation in 30 minutes. Plus, we roll back the curtain on a once luxurious hotel in Afghanistan.
4: This is a hotel where history lives inside it. It lives within its walls. Decade after decade, it slowly became sucked into the city until it too became smack on the front line of one of the many grievous wars.
3: That's Lise Doucette, BBC's chief international correspondent. She'll talk about her award-winning book, The Finest Hotel in Kabul, A People's History of Afghanistan, in an hour. But first, Canada is making it harder to get bail for a widening list of crimes. We'll start with a look at who's on board and who's concerned. Good morning. I'm Rebecca Zanbergen, sitting in for Matt Galloway. This is The Current. Canada has a new bail law that Prime Minister Mark Carney says will make the country safer. It reverses the onus for bail on a list of crimes, meaning unless the accused can prove they should go free, the default will be no bail. The list of crimes that applies to includes violent auto theft, extortion involving violence, breaking and entering into a home, and choking someone. Police and community leaders have been calling for tighter bail rules, as have some victims, including Paul Henderson and Flo Bellman. Their daughter, Darian Haley Henderson Bellman, was fatally shot 6 years ago. The suspected killer is Darian's boyfriend, who was out on bail in Brampton, Ontario, on a gun charge. Here's what Darian's parents told CBC Toronto last fall about bail reform.
5: It won't bring our daughter back. It just won't. But hopefully a change will help another family and another girl from going through what we're suffering.
6: We feel that she would be here because he was allowed out on bail so many times and picked up with illegal weapons more than once. He was supposed to be at home. He had a surety. The surety wasn't there. And that's how this came together. And then he shot Darian.
3: Victims of a repeat offender in Conception Bay North in Newfoundland and Labrador have also been vocal. Cassie Kellaway and Christian Noonan wanted Justin King kept in jail. Their family homes had been broken into in the past. King was facing 21 charges related to 5 break and enters when a judge granted him bail in March. Less than 2 weeks later, he was charged again for break and enter, extortion with a firearm, and forcible confinement. That's when Cassie and Christian spoke to CBC St. John's.
7: I wasn't shocked. There was a good many of us that weren't shocked. We predicted this would happen prior to him getting released.
8: And now we have another victim that we've warned the courts about, that the Crown Attorney warned Judge Wadden about. So where is the accountability now on Judge Wadden and on the provincial court system to actually keep people safe?
3: Not everyone agrees that tougher bail rules will make Canadians safer, but Scott Gillingham and Tim Tierney do. Scott Gillingham is the mayor of Winnipeg, and Tim Tierney is an Ottawa city councillor and the president of the Federation of Canadian Municipalities. Good morning to you both.
9: Good morning, Rebecca. Thank

0: Thank you for having us on.
1: Good morning. Thanks for having us.
2: Mayor, I'll start with you. What have you seen in Winnipeg that's concerned you about the current bail system?
1: Well, similar to the two heartbreaking stories that you played off the top, too many people in Winnipeg have been victimized by individuals who were out breaching their court orders when they committed more crime. And so I want to thank, first off the top, Minister Sean Fraser and the Prime Minister for leading the charge on Bill C-14. It's an important step toward improving public safety and restoring confidence in the justice system.
2: And Councillor, here in Ottawa, what have you seen?
0: Again, listening to our membership across the country, over 2,200 municipalities across the entire country, we've heard this. Mayor Gillingham and I have heard this time and again, along with VP Kathy Valentino, that this is a major concern. And I've been on FCM 15 years, and I've never seen anything like this over the last few years. This has been a major concern for municipalities, and this is a very positive step forward.
2: Mayor Gillingham, how do you believe this law will change what we see on the streets? How does it fulfill your wishes?
1: Well, I think, first of all, it gives judges more flexibility to detain people when there's a serious public safety risk. It creates a reverse onus in some high-risk cases so that repeat violent offenders have to show why they should be released rather than pushing that responsibility to the crowns. And it strengthens, you know, sentencing for people convicted of multiple serious crimes. I'm also glad to see that the court now considers aggravating factors for crimes that are against our first responders or transit workers. And so, you know, I think it's important to point out, this is not about, you know, taking people, putting them in jail and throwing away the key. This is about the small number of repeat, especially violent offenders who keep breaching their court orders and causing serious harm in our communities. And, you know, this has been a work of so many of us, chiefs of police across the nation in Manitoba, Mayors Jeff Fawcett of Brandon and Sherilyn Knox and I of Portage Prairie and other mayors have been calling for this change. And we're really glad the federal government listened.
2: Mayor, it's not only about repeat offenders, though, right? It sort of widens who would be ineligible for this default bail. And so are you concerned at all that first-time offenders would be caught up in this?
1: Well, I think part of what needs to be seen as well is, first and foremost, we focus so much on the offenders, as we should, but let's talk about the victims. You played two heartbreaking stories that have been repeated, in families across this nation who've been victimized by people committing serious crime. And what's happened is, when I talk to families and individuals, just the average person in Winnipeg, so many of them, they've lost faith in the justice system. And so I believe this will help restore some faith in the justice system, that we're putting the community and public safety at the heart and the center of the justice system. And so I'm really glad to see this change.
2: Councillor Tierney, for you and your part, how do you think, or what part of the bill do you think will have the most effect and the biggest difference in the communities you serve?
0: Yeah, it's exactly what the mayor says. I hear the stories nonstop. I get to listen to them from across the entire country. You look at Edmonton, for example. Edmonton, approximately 3,600 violent crimes, resulting in 26 homicides on people that were released on bail. That's a sharp contrast just, you know, a few years prior, where you're talking, you know, 2,200 people on violent crimes and three homicides. So we've seen a major jump when it comes to, and again, as Scott has mentioned, we're not talking about someone that's, you know, stealing a sandwich from a grocery store. These are people that are going into incarceration for something pretty serious. You've seen it in other areas as well, including London. 35 kilograms, I'm old, so I'll say about 80 pounds of fentanyl that was seized. 117 charges were applied to four individuals. Two of them walked right out of the door, and the community was outraged, saying, how are they back out? And, of course, committing more crimes. So I think this is a really good, and again, it's about violent offenses, so we don't have to hear about these horrible stories of death related to people being released.
2: Mayor Gillingham, I am curious. You know, the majority, my understanding, the majority of people in our jails right now are currently waiting to go to trial, and so they're sitting in jail without being convicted at that point. So how do we ensure that we have the room to keep more people in these jails?
1: Well, Bill C-14 will not solve public safety on its own. And it's not about keeping more people in jails. I think, obviously, what has to happen as well is that provinces have to make sure that they make the required investment in crowns, in crown offices, in crown attorneys. And we also need, you know, more addiction treatment, more mental health care, more supportive housing, more police capacity. We need to make sure that there's investments in the rehabilitation programs for individuals who are convicted of serious crimes and end up spending longer in jail. What we want is we want people to be, you know, have the opportunity to have their lives turned around or get on a better path so that when they come out, they're not recommitting. And
2: are we keeping pace with all of that?
1: Those investments as well. Thank you for the question. I don't think we are, you know, and that's why, you know, I know that in talking to Crown attorneys here, for example, they call for more resources. People are calling for more programs for those who are incarcerated. Like I said at the top, this is not about throwing people in jail and throwing away the key. Let's make sure they have the resources when incarcerated so that they can have access to programming that gives a hope that their life will be turned around.
2: Councillor Tierney, what are you looking for to determine whether or not this is a success in the months and years to come?
0: Yeah, the data will speak for itself. I mean, data really helps us determine things. And this is another big part of the bill that a lot of people don't realize. It's going to allow benchmarking across provinces, across municipalities. We're going to share that information. And as the mayor has indicated, you know, we have to have wraparound supports. This isn't simply about, yeah, someone's going to jail in overcapacity in many cases. So there has to be more done. And that's at the provincial level as well. So there's going to be a lot of conversations that take place between us and the province, because now that this is federal law, there's going to be a trickle-down effect, and we want to see it happen quick. That being said, there's going to be a requirement for money at some point, too. The provinces will have to feed into that process. But at the end of the day, we don't want... This isn't just big municipalities, by the way. We have to really focus on the small, the rural. We have RCMP detachments that are already struggling to keep up in northern and rural areas. And we can't have anyone left behind on this. So there's more than just saying, let's put somebody in jail. There's a whole process that goes around it as well.
2: Okay, Tim Tierney, Scott Gillingham, thank you very much for this.
0: Thank you very much, Rebecca.
1: Thank you.
2: Scott Gillingham is the mayor of Winnipeg, and Tim Tierney is an Ottawa City Councillor and the president of the Federation of Canadian Municipalities. Now, joining me now from Kingston, Ontario, is Nicole Myers. She's a criminologist at Queen's University who studies the use of bail. Good morning, Nicole.
3: Good morning.
2: I know you spoke to MPs and senators and advised against these changes. Tell us why.
3: Thank you. I'm deeply concerned with the direction that these changes are going. And I want to put that into context about what was being raised by your previous callers, that we can recognize that we have some really big difficulties with the current operation of our bail system. The challenge with the direction of the law is that it's not really targeting what the biggest issues in our system is, which is that we have far more people in our pretrial detention than we have in our sentenced custody in our provincial jails. For example, here in Ontario, over 86% of people in our provincial jails are in pretrial detention. And so while we may acknowledge that we need to make some adjustments and some efforts to go after those cases where, you know, things are particularly serious or risky, or as the examples with these incredibly tragic incidents with victims, to go, is there an opportunity to learn here? Were mistakes made? We need to be somewhat cautious about taking these relatively rare instances and making national policy that will apply to every person that's accused of an offense.
2: I guess I'm a bit confused. If the default until now for most cases has been bail, why is it that there are so many people in jail who have not been convicted yet?
3: I mean, it's a great question, and it's sort of a peculiar anomaly as the current constitution of those who are in our jails. This shifted quite dramatically over the last 30 or 40 years, and there's a variety of factors that are related to this, but crime's not one of them. Crime peaked in the 1990s and declined until around 2014 before starting to see a bit of an uptick. But over this time, we have seen just a steady and increasing growth in our use of pretrial detention. And the reason I point that out is that we need to sort of separate the conversation that crime rates are one thing and our bail policy are another, and they're not necessarily overlapping or related to each other.
2: You've heard the calls for change from victims and city leaders. You heard our previous guests. What do you say to people who believe stricter bail rules will make us safer, and who, you know, people who are outraged when they hear the stories of someone committing a major crime, killing someone when they're out on bail?
3: Absolutely. Well, I want to start with saying I understand the outrage, and that when these incidents happen, this is an opportunity for us to take pause and to come back and to reassess, you know, what information was there? Were mistakes made? Was something overlooked? Or is it also possible that it could be that with all of the available information, we made the very best decision that we could with that information? And sometimes that turns out badly. And that's awful and tragic. And it's not meant to be dismissive at all. But it does point out that we have some difficulties around our ability to predict who it is that's going to commit offenses generally, and who it is that's going to go on to commit a violence offense specifically. And so I think what we really need to do for victims is to recognize that our criminal justice system is so limited in what it is able to provide for them. And for us to think more carefully about how can we best support victims when we know the criminal justice system is not able to meet their needs.
2: Why is it difficult for the courts to predict who is likely to commit a crime while on bail?
3: It's a good question. Is that individuals are complex and they're difficult. And so, and people act in not necessarily predictable ways. And so while we can say, absolutely, we can look at what are the current allegations and what is there a criminal record and what's the history been? And those can be very helpful and informative and guide decisions, but they're not necessarily accurate. And so what ends up happening that as we sort of make our system sort of tighter or more risk averse is the consequences we are going to detain more people. And in doing that, we may scoop up the individual that would have gone on to do, another offense in the community, but we're also going to scoop up others who, if released, wouldn't have committed any other offenses, would have returned to court as required, and could then be held properly accountable and sentenced following conviction.
2: And so when you hear the stories in the headlines where someone has committed a violent crime while out on bail, do you believe those to be isolated mistakes or is it a systemic failure? It sounds like you've identified that there are some failures in the system, but is bail reform not the avenue you'd like to see it go?
3: No, I would think that I think we're barking up the wrong tree here. I think that for these relatively isolated events, yes, we should be looking at these more carefully and take this as an opportunity to learn and perhaps to provide some greater guidance to certain decision makers. But I'm very concerned about any efforts that we have that point in the direction that we're trying to make it easier to incarcerate legally innocent people. And we have to remember at the end of the day, that's what this is. These are allegations. And even if those allegations are really serious, they're still just that. And until somebody has been convicted, generally speaking, we want to avoid intervening in their lives too aggressively. And while, again, there may be certain individuals we need to do that in, it's not the vast majority of individuals who find themselves before the bail courts.
2: But this bill is largely about repeat offenders. So in those cases, do you see a case to be made that, yes, they should be denied bail by default?
3: Not default. I think default is the problem. I think we want to maintain a level of discretion so that our decision makers are able to consider all of the information that's before them and then to carefully craft a decision that responds to that individual that's before them. When we start sort of doing blanket sort of if this, then that, we run into the circumstances where there may be a very strong bail plan available. There may be a lot of weaknesses in the evidence that's before the court. So I think we want to be able to leave it to decision makers to make those kinds of assessments, and we can provide guidance on that. But the law that what we're changing is not so much providing guidance. It's a bit more heavy-handed than that.
2: But it doesn't seem as though, and maybe I'm wrong, but I don't know if there's a survey on this or probably is, but is the public on side with that? Or is the public on side of, yeah, for those who are repeat offenders of violent crimes or those who have committed a violent crime or, alleged to have done a violent crime, should they be kept in jail?
3: I think the question is possibly, and I think that, that those arguments are being made in court, that the law before was even changed, that the Crown absolutely has the ability to make arguments for someone to be detained. And we detain a lot of people, just under 20,000 people in this country that are legally innocent have been detained in custody. So this is something that we do quite a lot. But our courts they're overloaded, they're backlogged, they're working really hard to process and incredible volume. And so one of the things we might want to do is if we can find a way to keep some of the more minor matters out of the court, it would give us some more time and resources for decision makers to focus more closely on those more risky or serious cases.
2: And what do we know about the impact of time spent in prison or jail on someone's likelihood to commit a crime after release?
3: The evidence is really quite clear on this and over decades that any time spent in custody, whether that's at the front end pre-trial or at the back end as part of sentenced custody, is criminogenic. And what that means is it makes people more, not less likely to commit offenses. And so what happens when we put someone in detention on the front end is we might gain some short-term public safety. And I can understand why that is attractive, but it does come at a bit of a cost where we need to assess what impacts is this going to have on our long-term safety. Almost everyone that goes into custody is going to come out one day. What kind of an individual do we want them to be when they return to the community?
2: How concerned are you about the capacity of our jails right now and our prisons to handle more people being detained and kept without any bail?
3: I'm deeply concerned because I think we hear very regular stories about our provincial institutions being defined by terrible conditions, chronic overcrowding, and a real serious issue with staff. And the result of that is that we have regular lockdowns where individuals are confined to their cells. And so I'm concerned about how it is we're going to respond to increasing capacity when we are already far stretched beyond. And if we're building then more jail space to accommodate these folks, I think we need to consider if that is the best way to be investing billions of dollars, where evidence is quite clear that one of the best ways to protect public safety is keeping as many people as possible in the community so we're not disrupting the stabilizing factors that help protect against crime, like employment, education, access to social supports, friends and families. And that when we are detaining somebody, to make sure that we are being very careful about who exactly that individual is and how long they're going to be kept in custody before we're able to have their trial.
2: Are you concerned the headlines that we'll begin to see as a result of this? You know, we hear a lot about who is off committing crimes when they're on bail. But what are the headlines that come out of this story, do you think?
3: Well, out of these, I mean, are you asking about sort of conditions in custody? Mm-hmm. For example, Maplehurst in Milton has been in the headlines quite a lot recently out of during an event that happened there. And the consequence of what's happened inside of this institution is it's also undermining the administration of justice. And we're seeing individuals who are then facing very serious allegations ending up with the only recourse available when there are allegations of state violence to stay the charges against that person. And that presents a whole other host of difficulties for us. If we're going to be putting people in custody, we have a responsibility for their safe care while they're in that custody.
2: Okay. Nicole Myers, we'll leave it there. Thank you for your time this morning.
3: Thank you very much.
2: Nicole Myers is a criminologist at Queen's University, and she was in Kingston, Ontario. The CBC News is next, then.
4: I've moved out of home 3 times now. I moved back 3 times, you know. I'm trying to save for 2 years. Currently, we have my parents and my sister, me and my partner, and the dog as well there. So there's a good few of us there at the moment, yeah.
2: They're known as boomerang kids. Perhaps there's one living in your basement right now. With the sky-high cost of living, more young adults in Canada are moving back in with their parents after living on their own. And while this can help people save money, it's not without its challenges for both parties. Coming up in 6 minutes, why financial experts say a clear plan is necessary to make this arrangement work.
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7: Jen Harper built Cheekbone Beauty after a dream sparked an idea that she just couldn't shake. Now she's helping reshape the beauty industry through Indigenous representation, sustainability, and of course, joy. She'll be here to tell you her story.
8: From CBC News, The World This Hour, I'm Pat Philpott. Billionaire businessman Frank Stronach has been found guilty of sexual assault and indecent assault. Philip Lee Shannock has details.
9: In delivering her decision, Ontario Justice Anne Malloy said there were a lot of issues. When the trial of Frank Stronach began in February, the Magna International founder faced 12 charges of sexually assaulting 7 women between 1977 to 1990. All 7 testified with similar allegations. Stronach's lawyer questioned their credibility and memory. The Crown withdrew the majority of charges. In the end, Malloy said, as in many sexual assault cases, there were uncertainties. In finding Stronach guilty of 2 counts, Malloy found a woman who said Stronach groped her at his condo compelling, believable, and truthful. Another said he tried to rape her in his Midtown Toronto apartment. Molloy found him guilty of indecent assault. It's not over for the 93-year-old Stronach. After sentencing on these two counts in September, he faces another sexual assault trial next year involving six other women. Phil Pichanok, CBC News, Toronto.
8: Israel and Hezbollah have agreed to a ceasefire. It comes as fighting in Lebanon was undermining the Iran-U.S. peace deal. Lebanon's health ministry says 47 people were killed in overnight Israeli strikes. Israel's military says four of its soldiers also died. There are reports the violence has led to the postponement of the latest round of talks between the U.S. and Iran. U.S. Vice President J.D. Vance was set to leave for Switzerland late last night when the trip was abruptly canceled. Today would have been the first round of technical talks since the two countries signed a preliminary peace deal. British Prime Minister Keir Starmer is facing a new serious threat to his leadership. High-profile regional mayor Andy Burnham has won a seat in the British Parliament and is now able to challenge Starmer for leadership of the Labour Party. Anna Cunningham has more from London.
10: Andy Burnham winning the Makerfield riding in northwestern England overnight.
11: People here have voted for change.
10: But this is not about one MP. It's really about the top job in British politics. Burnham making it no secret that he is ready to challenge the Prime Minister and party leader Keir Starmer. Surveys suggest Starmer is now the most unpopular British Prime Minister ever.
12: To everything there is a season, and I think right now we need a transition to something new.
10: Believes Labour MP Patrick Hurley. Starmer, fresh from the G7, remains defiant.
13: If there is a contest, then yes, I will run. I will stand, and I've said repeatedly, I'm not going to walk away from that.
10: This is now a waiting game, and no one is quite sure if the door to number 10 Downing Street remains firmly shut to a new Prime Minister, or now slightly ajar. Anna Cunningham, CBC News, London.
8: National Indigenous Peoples Day is this Sunday, and for Labrador's Innu community, the lead-up to the day is being marred by a dispute with the province. The CBC's Andrea McGuire explains.
14: The dispute concerns a new exhibition of Innu artifacts slated to open on National Indigenous Peoples Day. The province wanted the exhibit to say Innu lived in Labrador for just 300 years, at odds with an exhibit timeline pointing to a presence of thousands of years. Jody Ashini is Innu Nation's cultural guardian.
15: They really backed me in a corner, and it went against everything that Innu people have believed.
14: On Wednesday, Innu Nation announced the exhibit was canceled. That organization represents the Innu of Labrador. Anthony Jenkinson, an archaeologist living in Shehajid, is surprised by the province's position, since there is no clear academic consensus.
16: A lot of it has to do with interpretation.
14: CBC has sent numerous requests for comment to the Newfoundland and Labrador government. They did not reply by our deadline. Andrea McGuire, CBC News, Shehajit, Labrador.
8: And that is your World This Hour. For CBC News, I'm Pep Philpott.
17: Good morning, I'm Carla Ulrich in Yellowknife with your weather forecast. In Fort Chipewyan and Wood Buffalo National Park, you're looking at cloudy with a chance of showers and a high of 16. Fort Smith, Fort Providence, and Kakiza, a mix of sun and cloud with a chance of showers and a high of 18. Littsoe Kay, a mix of sun and cloud and a high of 14. Fort Resolution, Hay River, and Enterprise, cloudy with a chance of showers and a high of 17. Fort Simpson, Jean Marie River, Fort Liard, Nahanni Butte, and Sumba Cay, a mix of sun and cloud and a high of 22.
2: I'm Rebecca Zanbergen, and this is The Current. Moving back in with your parents in this economy, lots of people are doing it and talking about it on social media.
18: I was embarrassed to move back in with my parents, but it's kind of awesome. The fridge is constantly stocked, and I'm not talking leftover beer from the weekend and half-eaten Subway sandwiches.
19: Okay, we need to have a serious, unfiltered chat about the psychological whiplash of moving back in with your parents, being a corporate baddie by day and living in the suburbs by night. Every single time I slip through the front door, I literally feel like I'm 16 years old again.
20: So I just turned 24, and I moved back in with my parents recently. And honestly, dude, my take on it is that if you're lucky enough to have parents that'll have you back, use it. All right, the only thing that sucks about it is telling people that you live at your parents' house because they assume like you live in the basement and like you play video games all day.
2: Boomerang kids, young adults who move out of their home for school or work and then eventually move back in with their parents. Well, they're a growing demographic in Canada. According to the most recent census data from Statistics Canada, in 2021, almost 50% of adults aged 20 to 29 were living at home with at least one parent. That's up from 32% in 1991. And as the cost of living crisis continues, the reasons for moving back home add up as well. Well, this morning, I'm joined by two people at each end of this phenomenon. Deborah Adie's adult son, Matthew, moved back in with her and her husband 2 years ago in Toronto. Herschel Lewis moved back in with her parents in Whitby, Ontario, 4 years ago after graduating from university. Deborah, Herschel, good morning to both of you.
0: Good morning.
21: Good morning.
2: Herschel, I'll start with you. You've been living with your parents since you graduated university in 2022. Why did you decide to move back home?
0: So honestly, I had the experience of living in university during COVID times. And after that, I kind of was forced to move back home. I always had in mind that I was going to live at home and not really move out for a long time, knowing what type of parents I have. So I kind of got lucky with that. And I knew I was going to come home to cooked food, a bed, and kind of like, you know, getting taken care of.
2: And so your parents are very much open to this idea of having you around.
0: Yes, 100%. And I feel a part of this plays into being in that, you know, I'm an Indian family. I have Indian parents. They're very comforting, very loving and supportive of this.
2: Mm-hmm. But was it still an adjustment for you having lived on your own for so long?
0: Oh, 100%. My freedom kind of went down the drain a bit. We had to have discussions. So I think that was like the factor that played into that, like coming back home.
2: Yeah, we heard in that clip that, you know, a young woman saying that when she steps back into the family home, she feels as though she's 16 again. Does any of that go on in your home?
0: Oh, 100%. Sometimes it's hard to even try to learn to cook. Sometimes my parents want to do stuff for me and I want to step it up and kind of be more independent. I think that's the only thing that's stopping me is having the parents there from learning that independency.
2: Mm-hmm. And are you working? Do you pay rent at your parents' home?
0: All right. I'm lucky enough to not pay rent, but I do have a job, a full-time job. And I feel like as long as my parents are seeing me be active, having a job, doing what I love, and not kind of taking that advantage, that's where they're really, really supportive. They just want to see me on my feet, not being lazy, you know, growing and just making money.
2: Okay, Herschel, we'll come back to you in a minute, but I want to go to Deborah now, whose son moved back in with you and your husband. Matthew is there. What brought him back to the nest?
22: Oh, yes, thanks, Rebecca. Well, Matthew went away to school, and it was actually his second try at going to university. The first time he stayed home in Toronto, and then didn't love it, so I didn't like the program, dropped out of it early in the year, and spent the rest of that year working really hard to get accepted into another film school that was really, really competitive. And so we were really so delighted for him and excited for this chapter in his life. And it felt like a really great path. So he moved to Montreal to go to Concordia. And then again, just really didn't like the university path, was really unhappy with it. And made the decision. He did finish the year, so he was away for the year. And we had still our younger son at home at that time, who has since now started university. So we didn't really have a nesty, empty nesting situation for any length of time per se. But it was a difficult transition when Matthew made that decision. You know, it wasn't just the coming home for us. It was also the decision to take this seemingly more difficult, potentially challenging path to work on his own independent film projects, which is what he's doing now, and he has a job. So yeah, it was a lot of just accepting that decision. Mm-hmm. And figuring out, well, if we're not supporting him through university, which is also a very expensive path, right? That has its challenges too, especially when you have two kids or more. So in a way, almost easier, but at the same time, it was there was a lot to the to managing the transition.
2: And to have him back, talk to me about that transition. What has that meant for your relationship and your household?
22: Yeah, well, it's, I mean, I think my kids would probably like to live with Herschel's parents because it sounds like they're very accommodated. I mean, I am not someone who loves to cook. I mean, hey, we did all these things when our kids were younger, and I was very ready to step away from some of those household tasks. And so my husband and I were quite looking forward to having more independence. And so we've had to really be, I mean, we've been very straight with both our sons, and certainly with Matthew coming back, that everybody's got to chip in, and they mostly take care of themselves, but they also have a lot of freedom in that arrangement. You know, like they don't, my older son, we really respect his choices and freedoms as an adult to come and go. But also there's an expectation that absolutely you're chipping in around the house. Mm-hmm. So he doesn't pay rent per se.
2: Does he work? He said he has a job, right?
22: Yeah, he has. He is working.
2: Yeah. And so I am curious. I just have to ask, does he know you're talking about him on the radio today?
22: He does. Yes. We were both interviewed for an article in the Globe and Mail originally on this topic. And so we've already had to sort of have this discussion that this is going to be talked about. Yeah.
2: Yeah. And how do you find the arrangements? You said he chips in, but how do you define what that chipping in looks like?
22: For me, it's with chores around the house, and that's kind of an ongoing thing, to be honest. It's not as though your kids just wake up one morning and go, oh, I'm an adult now, I'm going to start taking out the garbage and doing the dishes and things like that. It is a transferring of the responsibilities, and you know, you have to have those boundaries. And so I've just found that kind of an evolving thing as they get older, that we just start to transfer things over. And I do get out of their way. Absolutely. I think Herschel made a really great point. Like, if you keep doing things for them, then, you know, the patterns just continue. And so I think part of parenting for me has been learning to step away. And that takes some conscious effort sometimes, and reminding for my husband and I to, hey, we're kind of getting in their way and micromanaging them sometimes. So we have to train ourselves to step back.
2: Mm. Herschel, you know, you're not alone. Of course, the stats show many of your peers are in the same boat right now, moving back home. But I wonder, you know, because certainly in certain generations, there is a sense that when you've got to leave home to be successful. And do you find that there is that stigma out there, or is that sort of dissipated because so many of your peers are doing the same thing?
0: So 100%, right? Like, living at home at this age, it is kind of, you know, like, I don't know, like people kind of say, you know, you're spoiled, you live with your mom, or like, it is hard. Even sometimes I'm at home in my room and I'm like, oh my God, am I ever gonna like get up on my own and learn and be independent and do what I want? Because yeah, like sometimes my parents feel like they have to micromanage. But the stigma is huge, like, and I try not to let it affect me, but sometimes, like, with the economy, you have to do what you got to do, right?
2: Mm-hmm. And what is your dream for yourself? I mean, surely it sounds like you don't want to live at home forever. So what do you hope for yourself?
0: So I actually went to film school as well. So I really want to get into the producing, directing, even acting, you know, like, it is difficult with that branch too of the film industry. But I think I need that push and, like, you know, parents that say, okay, maybe give me a timeline to get out, you know, instead of just hovering. Because
2: you think you think your parents might be enabling you a little bit, it sounds like.
0: Yeah. And like, it's crazy because it's like, you know, if there's no timeline for me, I might be stuck here, who knows, till I get married.
2: Okay.
0: But I don't want that.
2: So you want to be out on your own before you find a partner?
0: Oh, 100%. Okay. 100%.
2: Deborah, do you worry about that at all, that you're enabling your son to not successfully launch because you're providing this very comfortable pad for him to land on?
22: Sometimes. I mean, he's 21 right now, so I think we're feeling pretty patient at the moment. And we're assuming this might take a couple years for him to figure this out. But he's working hard at it. For us, I'm measuring it in terms of progress right now. Like, how are you moving towards your professional goals? And because we're not supporting you through a university path, well, what does support look like? And so these are just things that we talk about. And as long as I see that progress, I'm not putting a hard time frame on it per se at the moment, but at the same time we do want to see that progression happening.
2: It's interesting you say he's only 21, which by today's standards absolutely sounds young, but there was a time when there were different expectations, I think, for a 21-year-old, weren't there?
22: Yeah, for sure. I mean, some of the people that, for example, that he went to high school with are starting to graduate university or post-secondary now. And so, and not very many of them, I don't think, are really moving out on their own right from university. A lot of them are coming back home to figure it out and then, make their next step.
2: Herschel, what will you do then? Are you going to try to put your own time frame on your time at home? Have you decided to sort of make sure that you have an end goal for your time at your parents' house?
1: Oh my gosh, 110%. Like, I need my own space as much as I am thankful for them. And I'm really appreciative. Like, they're so supportive, but I like that I can give myself an own time frame. It gives... it shows them like, okay, their daughter's mature. She can do it on her own. So I'm giving myself, let's say, 2 years, guys, 2 years.
2: And Deborah, what about for Matthew? Does he have a timeline?
22: I don't think he has a strict timeline in mind. I mean, we've had the conversation that, hey, no offense, we love you guys and it's great, but we don't necessarily want you here when you're 30, and they don't want that either. Right. So, it's not about we don't have a line in the sand, so to speak, but we are encouraging that and finding ways to be supportive, of him. And I'm kind of concerned, honestly, about this narrative that they're bombarded with, at this age, about how difficult it is and how expensive it is and how, there's just a lot that this generation, I think, is dealing with. There's a lot of uncertainty. There's a lot of rapid change. This generation's dealing with a lot, I think. And so it is going to take a little bit longer to launch. And I try to be considerate of that, but also encouraging. Like, they have to feel optimistic about their future, right? So like, you guys will adapt, you'll be resilient, you've got this, you can do it. I lived with roommates for many years before, and then I lived with my now husband before we got married. So you figure it out, right? We all figure it out.
2: That sounds like great advice. Rochelle, would you have any advice for people trying to navigate this kind of situation?
1: Honestly, my best advice, which I tell myself one day at a time, things come and go. We got this, it's okay. And we're lucky even if we have supportive parents. So that's the best advice I could give, one day at a time.
2: But 2 years, Herschel, is
1: yes,
2: the timeline.
1: But 2 years, 2 years.
2: All right. Thank you, Deborah and Herschel, both for speaking with me today. I appreciate it.
22: Thank you for having us.
2: Deborah Ady is a mom in Toronto where she lives with her husband and 21-year-old son. Herschel Lewis is 26 and lives in Whitby, Ontario with her older sister and parents. Shannon Lee Simmons has been a financial planner for 2 decades and helped many of her clients navigate the return of their adult kids into the family home. She's the founder of the New School of Finance and the author of the book Making Bank: Money Skills for Real Life. Shannon, good morning to you.
3: Good morning.
2: What did you make of the conversation that we just heard? How common is this kind of story?
3: Very, very. And on the rise, in the last 10 years of my life, and it often comes from retirement planning that I'm doing with clients, and then the layering in of the boomeranging kids and how we're planning for that and the impact on that has really shifted over the last few years. And I've even ended up working with the younger folks who are on the other end, like Herschel on that spectrum, because they want, as a team, we got to get a plan together. So it's very common. I talk about it almost in every single retirement plan. Do you have kids? How long are they going to be here? What's your plan?
2: And how much have you seen it change over the last 10 or 20 years? Like how much of it do you credit to kids moving back home to the fact that the financial picture of these kids' lives is not what it was, you know, 10, 20, 30 years ago?
3: Yeah, I mean, I think that's exactly it. I want to echo Deborah's sentiment of like keeping the optimism too. Of course, it's ridiculously difficult with rents as high as they are and the job market is tight. So they are graduating into an economy that is not like welcoming with open arms and opportunities for all tomorrow. But that being said, I do find that there's a real apprehension or a fear. And I do think that it is slightly normalized now to move home after, and that's totally normal. That's been for a while. What I've really seen on the planning side of it and how it's impacting families is how long the boomeranging lasts for. So maybe 10 years ago, even 15, 20 years ago, it was quite normal for millennial kids to move home after school and like bop around for a bit, trying to figure it out. That, yep. That's always been the case. But it wasn't something that I built structurally into a retirement plan for years. And that's new. And then now I'm noticing that the moving home is lasting, you know, for 5, 6, 7 years after university. And so that has really impacted financial plans. And I've also noticed with my Gen X clients who are retirement planning, a real anxiety about helping their kids get a good start. I think there's a fear that they won't launch without extra support. So there's this new expectation of like paying for school in a way that I find really impacts plans because they're so scared their kid will have debt. And I think it's all connected.
2: Mm. What's interesting is both Matthew in the story we heard and also Rochelle, though they have jobs, they're not paying any rent at home. And I that was a bit surprising to me because as someone who bopped around at home for a little bit after school, yeah. I did pay rent. And so I'm curious your thoughts on that.
3: Yeah. So one of the big solutions that I do with families when I have these kinds of meetings is we make like a contract with a deadline to pay rent at some point. So, you know, I totally agree that, and I see the economic barriers right now. And I think that kids coming home, you know, you want to figure it out and getting a job is hard. And there's not that stigma in those earlier years yet. And so I don't think from an emotional standpoint or a financial standpoint, I think everyone's sort of expecting that. And so that can be those sort of like rent-free, you're chipping in with chores and you're chipping in as like a member of a household who's living there, but maybe there's not like a contractual rent. But one of the solutions that I think is really helpful for everyone, including the young adult, like Rochelle even said, like, maybe I need a deadline. Like, yeah, like everyone does. It's not just one person. It's like everyone does. And that deadline can be 5 years. That can be 4 years. It can be whatever the family thinks is normal, fair, could work. But writing it out in advance, I think, is really helpful with ever increasing below market rent. And that is that has been a wonderful strategy with clients and families on both ends. So for example, okay, you can land here for 18 months, even 2 years, especially if they're going into the arts and it's very hard to get mm-hmm. started in those industries, right? You know, you're working hard, you're looking for work and you're doing things I respect and you're chipping in at home, like no problem, stocked fridge. However, you know, after 18 months to 2 years, maybe we start charging $500 a month. Because you're working now and you've gotten 2 years under your belt and you should have a start. And then it goes up to $1,000 a month after that year and it goes up over time.
2: And you know, some parents listening will say, well, that $500 could go towards a down payment for their own home. So where is the line on how you approach that?
3: Yeah, I think that's a great point. And I have a lot of adult kids who move home with I have a great job and I'm saving up to buy a house. And so I'm not going to leave until that's done. And I'm just plowing money into certain accounts. And I think that's fair if the parents really value that as like a way forward and it's working, like that's an okay path forward too. I would say that the ever increasing rent with a deadline is more for the families where it's like, at some point you need to leave the nest and you need to practice making money and putting money aside and paying rent. Because I do think there's a lot of anxiety and fear around how to do that. And when you hear all the horror stories about rent and stuff like that, it seems overwhelming. And so if you start small and slowly build, by the time you're actually like, there comes a breaking point where it's more important, like you're like, well, I'm already paying this anyways. I might as well move out with roommates. You know what I mean? Like, and it equalizes it. So it takes that fear out. If they are saving for a down payment, I would map that out. I've done this a few times with clients too. And that could be like it could be like 8 to 10 years until they have enough for a down payment. Is that something that works for everybody? And most of the time when we map it out, it's like, oh no, that's way too long. And so I really think that it comes down to like mapping it out as a team without judgment or shame, just like everyone on the same page. That's very important. And with numbers.
2: You know, one of the things you say to your clients is don't light your finances on fire to keep your kids warm. Yes. Like what do you mean by that?
3: Yeah, I say that a lot because I've seen there's a real anxiety that I find strikingly new in the last 10 years. Like when I started doing retirement planning almost 20 years ago, it was a very much an attitude of like, they'll be fine. Get them out, like move on, clean cut, like go, go, go. They'll be okay. They'll land on their feet. They'll have roommates. They'll skimp meals. They'll eat beans. It'll be fine. And they can have student debt. And now I'm noticing that there's like that, like I was saying earlier, like there's this fear that if kids have student debt, that they'll somehow never get launched or they'll be behind forever. And so you have people who are not super wealthy trying to pay full rides for kids, which is very difficult financially to do if you're a middle-class person to support in that way, because they're so terrified of their kids taking on debt and being like sort of delayed getting out or failure to launch. So there's that impact of like light. So that might mean that their retirement plans get fully blown up or delayed or going on or taking money out of portfolios that significantly impacts the picture. So that's what I mean by like lighting your personal finances on fire to keep your kids warm. And I often remind parents I have kids. So if anyone's listening being like this, she's so hard on them. Like, no, I have children and I love them very much. But we have to think about our finances like on an airplane where you put the mask on first and then you help your kids. So it's like, let's make sure you're good. And like, where's that boundary for you financially, not emotionally? Those are two different things. And where do they intersect? That's my job. Where does it intersect between the emotional win and the financial boundary? And then after that, once you're good, then okay, we can support in many different ways. We can support by having them at home without charging rent or with actually giving money or whatever it is.
2: It is an interesting message that you just said, that it's okay if your kids have some debt. We can't possibly expect that kids come out of university or come out of, you know, their teenage years and into their, you know, early adult years with no debt. So is that an important message, do you think, for parents listening right now who have a boomerang kid?
3: Yeah. And I think it's, it does make their life more difficult in the early stages. There's no denying that you have a payment that has to be made. That is true. But by the same token, that doesn't mean that you didn't support them. It doesn't mean that you're a bad parent. And if you're a person that's kid is about to go into university and this is something keeping you up at night as well, I think part of that resilience and part of that support that you can do is also just giving them like financial, not support as far as like economically, but just like a runway and a plan. So I think the plan often, and I've noticed this, and obviously this sounds biased because I'm a financial planner, but with the young people I've been working with in this exact scenario, sometimes mapping it out, even with debt, they're like, oh, that's possible. I didn't realize.
2: Okay. We'll leave it there. Shannon Lee Simmons, thank you very much for your time this morning.
3: Thanks for having me.
2: Shannon Lee Simmons is a financial planner and author, and she is in Toronto. Coming up after your regional update.
4: The hotel is the home of hospitality, Afghanistan's first luxury hotel, first five-star hotel, first international hotel, and a place which so many Afghans have so many memories. It is a memory palace.
2: A memory palace. The Intercontinental Hotel in Kabul has seen it all, from peace to war, the end of the country's monarchy to terrorist attacks. History lives within its walls. The Canadian journalist Lise Doucette takes us inside the hotel in her latest book, The Finest Hotel in Kabul. She calls it a people's history of Afghanistan. That's coming up in 90 seconds. I'm Rebecca Zanbergen, and you're listening to The Current.
17: Good morning, I'm Carla Ulrich with an update from the CBC North newsroom. Yesterday, the NWT government sat down with the Inuvialuit Regional Corporation for an intergovernmental meeting. It focused on addressing housing needs for the Inuvialuit settlement region. NWT Premier RJ Simpson says he's looking forward to working with the IRC to advance mutual priorities and maximize benefits for residents. In a press release, the IRC also noted opportunities for the two groups to promote community development in light of new federal investments. And the City of Yellowknife is asking residents to download the emergency management app they launched last year. It's called Voyant Alert. Elizabeth Thompson is the city's emergency preparedness manager. She says the city doesn't have access to the existing territorial alert system. The new app will allow them to send out their own city-specific messages, like critical information during emergencies. You can download Voyant Alert on your smartphone or go to register.voyant-alert.com. And now a look at the weather forecast. In Tuktoyaktuk, you're looking at sunny and a high of 16. In Pawlatuck, sunny, fog patches, and a high of 6. In Sax Harbour, sunny, fog patches, wind north 30 and a high of plus 4. In Uluhaktuk, a mix of sun and cloud, fog patches, and a high of 6. In Kurluktuk, cloudy and a high of 13. And in Cambridge Bay, a mix of sun and cloud and a high of 12.
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5: رستوران های هتل اینترکانتیننتال پذیرای هموطنان عزیز.
2: The ad on YouTube from back in 2012 shows a sparkling swimming pool surrounded by tables filled with hotel guests. Chefs at the Intercontinental Hotel in Kabul, Afghanistan are grilling kebabs. The buffet tables are heaving with food. This hotel has been a landmark in the Afghan capital since it first opened in 1969, part of the king's efforts to modernize the country and cement its status as the Paris of Central Asia. It has hosted diplomatic meetings, weddings, and the Miss Afghanistan competition, but it's also been a target of terrorist attacks.
6: Breaking news from Afghanistan. A team of suicide bombers has attacked a luxury hotel popular with foreigners, including Americans, shattering what had been relative calm in the city of Kabul. There have been several explosions and a gun battle at the Intercontinental Hotel.
2: The siege in 2011 lasted 5 hours and took the lives of both staff and guests. In many ways, the history of the Intercontinental is a window into the history of Afghanistan itself. And that's how Canadian journalist and BBC correspondent Lise Doucette sees it. She's telling that story in her latest book, The Finest Hotel in Kabul, A People's History of Afghanistan. Last week, the book was awarded the Women's Prize for Nonfiction in London. Matt Galloway spoke with Lise Doucette in November, and here is that conversation.
21: This is a wonderful book, and it's great to have the chance to talk to you about it. Describe this hotel to me. What does it look like?
4: Matt, I was looking for a familiar prism to tell what is a tumultuous story. This is a hotel with a difference. It's a hotel where history lives inside it. It lives within its walls. If you go and you can book your room, book your room at the Intercontinental Hotel, you'll have the waiters who say, there's the bullet on the floor, in the marble floor from that 2011 suicide bombing. They'll take you up to the fifth floor. Look, there's a bullet there. There's a shrapnel from the Civil War. We couldn't get it out. And in a land of old, beautiful royal palaces, with scalloped walls and curved windows and soaring ceilings. Here, on a hill, a pine-covered hill on the western edge of Kabul, there rose in the late 1960s a modern palace of glass and steel, and its facade was of 200 balconies, windows like eyes looking out onto the city. And this was a small corner of Kabul which was starting to modernize, a capital where women were going to university, they were wearing Western clothes, sometimes even miniskirts. It was a hotel for those with a fortune or fortunate in life, the royals, the elites, the wealthy tourists. So it literally was above the cares of the world. But then, as you saw in the book, decade after decade, it slowly became sucked into the city until it too became smack on the front line of one of the many grievous wars.
21: I mean, as you say, the balconies are like eyes. The hotel saw everything. But in some ways, it makes perfect sense to tell this story through the lens of the hotel. Because as you write, hospitality is hardwired in Afghanistan. So tell me more about that.
4: I'm sure many of your loyal listeners know quite a bit about Afghanistan. When it is in the news, it's a place of violence, of turmoil. And I wanted to go beyond those stereotypical snapshots that you see in the news to tell about how life goes on through the eyes of the people who kept this hotel running, come what may, through war and peace and war. I'd say, well, do you have any photographs? Do you have any videos of that wedding in the hotel? They'd say, oh, no, you know, I lost it when I was pushed from my home, when my home was destroyed, when I became a refugee. But what wasn't lost was I have always marveled at Afghans' memories. Memory becomes the sharpest of tools to hold on to what you remember, because remembering is all that you have when physical mementos have been lost. And to come back to how this question began, and what hasn't been lost in all of this, is this deeply ingrained sense of hospitality, that your guest is to be honored. And therefore, again, that seemed to me, and I, of course, discussed it a lot with my Afghan colleagues, most of all, the Afghan colleague, Mahfouz Zubaydi, who worked very closely with me. I couldn't have done the book without him.

0: parenthesis on that and bring it back to Toronto. Yeah. This is my first book. And the very first time where I had an inkling I might like to write a book was in Toronto. I was just finishing graduate school at the University of Toronto. And I was in a cafe on Queen Street. And I was reading Truman Capote's In Cold Blood. Mm-hmm. Do you know what with books that you love? You just sit there, like you almost put your hands on the books and you savor it. And I thought, wow, this is so delicious that you can take the conventions of fiction to write a nonfiction story. I was dazzled. And of course, it took me decades afterwards to try. But when I started to write this book, I was looking for a different kind of storytelling. You know, in Britain, we call it news avoidance. Mm. I don't know what the term is here in the CBC. Yeah, yeah. People say, and I include myself as a listener, the news is so gloomy. It's so grim. It's so depressing. So I suppose here in Canada, you turn away from CBC Radio 1 to CBC Music. I sometimes do that. But we have to come back to know what's happening in the world. So I wanted to find a different way to tell these stories. When you go to places of hardship, and it doesn't have to be Afghanistan, it could be a story about Ukraine, Gaza, Sudan. It could be in some hardscrabble parts of our country, including where I come from in New Brunswick, where people live hard lives. What about the births and birthdays and weddings and celebration? What about joy and hope? Some places are really, really hard now where they're almost impossible to find. But people do find them in order to get through the day. So this is that kind of book.
1: As a journalist, though, you are telling the story through the eyes of individuals who work in this hotel. Yes. So tell me about this.
0: Yes, when I went back to the hotel and started doing the research for the books, first thing I had to ask people, would they want to be part of it? Because in Afghanistan, even telling your stories can have consequences. And the person I really wanted to be in the book was the man who started as a teenage tailor. September 10th, 1969, he walked through the door, one of the first employees of this glittering new hotel. And then when I met him again, when I met him in 2020, 2021, when I was beginning the research, he was an intercontinental waiter with his black suit and his little black tie. But it became clear that he didn't want to be part of it because he came from neighboring Warjak. And this was 2020 when the Taliban were advancing. He was worried that he would be questioned by the Taliban. In contrast, Hazrat, tall, muscular, former bodybuilder, he was so happy to be part of this book because he made it clear to everyone who would listen, and even if you didn't want to listen, that he had been trained by the proper intercontinental. He knew how to run a hotel. And in our first meeting, Matt, he mimicked, nonchalantly tossing a towel over the shoulder, gliding through the lobby across the marble floor, the wealthy foreign tourists with their white shirts and white skirts on the way to the tennis courts or to the swimming pool. A life so different, different in way from his own. He was the eldest of 10 children. His father was electrocuted when a heater fell into the water. Hazrat had to quit high school to support his entire family. He enrolled in hotel school. But here he was, decades on, still working, still saying, you know, the 70s, this was the best hotel in the world. Maybe the second, but definitely one of the top two. And to the end, he kept that faith that one day this hotel would again not be just in his mind the finest hotel in Kabul, but far beyond.
1: You went to Afghanistan the first time the day after your 30th birthday?
0: Christmas Day, yes, Christmas Day, 1988. And that was when Kabul was in the grip of the harshest winter in a decade. But it was also in the clutches of the Cold War. And Kabul was in the crosshairs, the Soviet-backed government in Kabul, battling against the Western-backed Mujahideen, backed by the US, the UK, neighboring Arab states. It was tearing the country apart. The most grievous war in the world, the biggest migration crisis. And when I arrived, it was to cover what was the biggest story in the world, which was the imminent departure of Soviet troops. The last Russian soldier would leave. That was under Gorbachev. And the book begins, as you know, with me arriving at the reception desk, the black marble counter, and I still can remember the glittering chandeliers were all dark because they were either dimmed by dust or because they shut them off to save on electricity bills. And the receptionist goes, of course, welcome to Kabul.

0: how long will you be staying?
1: And I thought, oh,
0: is it going to be 6 days, 6 weeks, 6 months? And I ended up staying nearly a year. Mm. And this, again, another reason to use this as the prism, which gave me, I felt, I don't want to use the word right, at least a vantage point to tell this story, because it was also, in some ways, a small way, my own story. The people then became my friends. They were my family, my first Afghan friends in this hotel.
2: The way that you captured the change in the country is fascinating. And this, again, is seen through the hotel, where as those in charge change, there's a little detail of the portrait behind,
0: yes,
2: I guess, the front desk. And that's the portrait of the leader in, yes, charge. That changes as well.
0: Yes.
2: And they have to swap it out quickly, given the changing nature of who might be in charge in the country.
0: Yes, and that was quite a big task to do, because in 18 months, three leaders were assassinated. And so it was, you know, take down the photograph, get out the nails and the hammers, knock, knock, you know, put up another photograph at the reception desk, in the management offices, and in all the rooms. The photograph of the leader had to be there.
2: What does it tell us about how, I mean, in many ways, the story of Afghanistan is a story of change.
0: It is. And I've always been struck that, you know, perhaps better historians among your listeners may correct me, but I think Afghanistan is one of the few countries which has lived through every possible political system that the world has tried, almost everyone. Hmm. So it had a kingdom, not perfect, but it was peaceable. Afghans now remember that as the golden years, because there was no war. Then they had Soviet-backed communism. Then they had warlordism, where there was a turf war among these armed groups, which tore Kabul, including parts of the hotel, apart. Then they had Islamism under the Taliban. Then after 2001, with the fall of the Taliban, beginning of international engagement, they had a would-be or wannabe democracy backed by the West. And now again, it's the Taliban again. So they have gone through all these seismic shifts that the world has seen. And so it is woven through their own lives. And throughout it all, the cooks keep cooking, the waiters keep waiting, the bellboys keep lugging the luggage, because their job, as with any hotel anywhere in the world, is to serve. And so they do serve, and they do try to keep politics out of it, because especially in times where the economy is crushed by the war or by the privations, they want to keep their job because they're all supporting big, big families.
2: But their lives change depending on who is in charge. I mean, when you think, yes, of when the Taliban was driven out, what did that mean for the hotel staff?
0: When the Taliban were driven out in 2001.
2: Yeah.
0: So when the, just to put it in a bit of context, the government built the hotel with British money. A lease was given to the Intercontinental Hotel chain, the luxury chain, which was expanding across the world then. But when Soviet tanks rumbled in, Soviet warplanes roared in Christmas of 1979, then the luxury Western luxury chain pulled out, and then it became a government-owned hotel. So whoever ruled Afghanistan set the rules in the Intercontinental Hotel. And so it would be all changed, not just the photographs, but did the music play or did it not? Certainly during Taliban and Mujahideen, there were no bikinis by the swimming pool. There were no cocktails on the roof. Mm. The pianos were put under the stairs. The alcohol was carted down to the basement. But then, of course, when the international community comes back to Afghanistan in late 2001, suddenly Afghans are rejoicing. And there were stories in barbershops, people shaving off the beards that they had to wear.
2: Women also coming to work.
0: Women coming to work, women putting on red lipstick and marching through the streets. It's a conservative society, but not the kind of repressive, the strictest of interpretation of Islamic law that the Taliban imposed on Afghanistan then, and despite their promises to the contrary, are imposing on Afghanistan once more. And the story that I use in the book is that Afghanistan in 2001, when the Taliban were ousted, was a country which is pushed back to the last century. There were no international flights. There were no international landlines. Even domestic landlines didn't work. It was incredibly poor, and the privations were immense. And so one of the stories in the book is when Hamid Karzai, who becomes the interim leader, comes to make the first international telephone line from, of course, the Intercontinental Hotel. So again, the hotel becomes the stage for a momentous moment.
2: There's also the story of what, the first female sous chef.
0: Yes, Abida. Yes, I love Abida. When I first met, I can still remember, she walked into the hotel cafe and she had her pink headscarf on. Her favorite color was this dusty pink. And she started crying. The tears came to her, you know, as soon as we started talking, when she remembered how she had lost her husband to a rocket during the Civil War of the 1990s. And then on top of it, it's the saddest of things in a country which has all too many widows. It's misery upon misery from one generation to the next. Her daughter was also widowed when she lost her husband to a rocket in one of the chapters of war. But here was Abida in her mid-50s. Life never gave her the opportunity to learn how to read or write, but her superpower was in her hands. Mm. She could cook and she could sew. And a literate mother, a widow, had educated all 8 of her children, 6 of them up to university level. And so this is Abida, who has found that within the pain of her own life, this immense power to be the kind of person that she wanted to be. And boy, she had to really fight for that.
2: What does her story and the ability to become, as I said, a sous chef at this famous hotel, what does that say about the role of women in Afghanistan and the promise that that moment held?
0: I'm just going to take a little step back to say this, because I'm sure some of the listeners will be thinking the question that many of us still ask this day, which is 2 decades of international engagement, yeah, only to have the Taliban return again. Lives were lost, money was spent, energy was invested. We hoped for the best and found it, what in the eyes of many, turned out to be the worst. I always say it wasn't for nothing. Take Abida, take some of the other characters in the book. 2 decades of international engagement created the space to allow the most educated, connected generation to emerge in Afghanistan that never had the opportunities for education, for jobs, been so great. Abida's gratitude, which never ended, was to Hamid Karzai. And when she listened, she was a news junkie like us. She would listen to her crackling radio. And she heard the speech with Hamid Karzai in late 2001 saying, this is a new moment. This is a new day for our country of optimism and hope. Men as well as women will be given all their rights. And when the announcement then came that a new office for jobs in the government hotels was opening, Abida was out the door like a bolt of electricity. She rushed as fast as she could down to that office, and the little writing she knows was her name. She was the first woman to sign up. And what do we say about Afghan women now? Of course, the stories are painful beyond belief, that there is a country in our world where girls are not allowed to be educated past grade 6. Women can't go to university. Many jobs, not all jobs, you'll see women at the airport, women in the private sector, but women can't be doctors, they can't be lawyers, they can't even be midwives, that these girls who are still there, many have tried to leave, and you know, many have got here to Canadian cities as well. They're fighting for the rights they know are part of Islam, are part for them as Afghans. And there has also been, I should say, a succession of Islamic scholars and leaders who've gone to Afghanistan to tell the Taliban leaders that you are violating the rights of Islam. Islam gives women all these rights, and you promised that you wouldn't rule like you did the last time. And a founding member of the Taliban on one of my last visits 2 years ago said to me, Lee's 95% of the Taliban do not agree with these harshest of edicts. We're a conservative country. Mm. We value our traditions, but Islam tells us that we have the right to be educated, girls, boys, men, and women.
2: Is it hard to get people, you mentioned news avoidance earlier, is it hard to get people to pay attention to these stories now? There's a lot of bad news, and people.
0: There's a lot of bad news, and there's also some, you know, very, very, you know, Ukraine, Gaza, even Sudan doesn't get enough of a look through. You know, I'm fortunate to work for the BBC, which is a global broadcaster. We have a world service. We do cover the stories, but not as much, and we don't have enough journalists on the ground. There's too much other news, and so again. But I've been really struck, Matt, that you know, I've just come from Britain, you know, talking about my book. How many people have wanted to read this story because it's about Afghanistan, but in some ways it's about all of us and the way that we face the day. When I first started becoming a journalist many, many years ago, I thought I have to try to write stories that even my mother would really, really like. And who doesn't like a story with the first chef who can cook and who can sew at a country which is trying to make the very best of the worst of times?
2: Do you worry about about the ability to tell those stories in a time when not just people are turning away, but people don't trust what we're saying and what's coming out of established media. I mean, you have these stories now of the head of news for the BBC and the big boss at the BBC having to resign because of this report that the BBC chopped up a speech by Donald Trump about the January 6th riot. This leads to accusations about bias, but also to some people just feeds into a narrative that the mainstream media can't be trusted. And I just wonder how, in the business of telling stories, how you think about trust and how you think about earning people's trust.
0: It's fundamental. Yeah. It's everything. It's the gold dust of our profession. We always say, and I think we're both public broadcasters, which means that our journalism belongs to the people we broadcast to. And we do go after this ephemeral, this thing called the truth, and we can only do it by asking as many questions as possible, speaking to as many people as possible. But in order to get to the truth, we need the trust of people we speak to, the trust of the people we are broadcasting to. And in many ways, journalism is in an existential crisis now because people are questioning us. The news that Tim Davey, who I've really liked working with, our director general, resigned. Our head of news, the CEO, Deborah Turness, has also resigned. And it's for a series of incidents, and the BBC has, when it's appropriate, apologized when errors were made. It has had to confront allegations of bias in the Gaza war. Those of us who say we are pro-Israeli, those of us who say we are pro-Palestinian, and we, as we always have, we get it from both sides. But this moment is very, very painful. And now no journalist wants to be the news, and we are the news. But some of the best stories are on the BBC. It is the top story. We don't hide from it. Yes, this is an issue. Yes, we have a change in leadership. Why did this happen? We're analyzing as well, too, because it matters most of all to us. We try to do the best we can in what has to be said, the most increasingly difficult of circumstances. But I absolutely, fundamentally believe, and I would hope that most of your listeners believe, too, independent journalism is one of the fundamental pillars of the democracy we live in, the values we hold dear. And every knock to independent journalism is a knock to our democracy. And that is something that none of us want to see, much less to live in.
2: Well said. Just finally, are you confident there's a future? This book is so deeply reported, and it comes from the long period that you have spent in Afghanistan. Is there a future for that sort of journalism, do you think? Because it's the story, as you said, the people's history of Afghanistan. It's beyond simply the news hits that people have. It's much deeper than that. Is there a future for that sort of reporting and journalism, do you think?
0: Don't you think it's difficult for us to look into a crystal ball now? Because technology is changing at a pace that we simply cannot keep up with. Artificial intelligence is getting better at a pace that we struggle to keep up with. When I speak to journalism students, I say, journalism may live or die in your generation. You have to believe in the journalism because you have to fight for the journalism. What do they still teach to this day at journalism school? The 5 W's. You know them?
2: Who, what, where, when, why.
0: Who, what, where, when, why. We need a 6th W. Who, where, what, when, why. Wow. Wow. Did you hear that interview on Matt Galloway's program on The Current? I didn't hear that interview anywhere else. Did you see that investigation on the BBC? Wow. Did you? We just have to keep going.
2: I hope you keep going. There's a real wow factor to this book. It's, as I said, unlike anything I've ever read. It's deep and broad,
0: Matt,
2: and wonderful.
0: Oh, that's so nice. That's, I have such huge respect for you. And as I told you, when Canada was first plunged into its own existential crisis with threats from President Trump and imposing these swinging tariffs, I started listening to the CBC in London. I started listening. You were in my ear because I thought this matters to me. This news is about my life too, and it matters. So it's been good having you in my ear, even better in front of me.
1: Lise Doucette is a Canadian journalist and the BBC's chief international correspondent. Her latest book is called The Finest Hotel in Kabul, A People's History of Afghanistan. Last week, the book was awarded the Women's Prize for Nonfiction in London. And that is our program for today. 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And what a win it was. Canada beat Qatar 6-0 in Vancouver last night. The mood was marred, though, by Canadian star Ismaël Koné being carried off the field with a broken leg. But even he gave a thumbs up from his stretcher. So to celebrate the win, we'll leave you with the song Born Winner from Boy Wonder's soundtrack album for the tournament, What If It All Goes Right? I'm Rebecca Zanbergen. 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
2: Jen Harper built Cheekbone Beauty after a dream sparked an idea that she just couldn't shake. Now she's helping reshape the beauty industry through Indigenous representation, sustainability, and of course, joy. She'll be here to tell you her story.
3: From CBC News, The World This Hour, I'm Pep Philpott. Canadian billionaire businessman Frank Stronach has been found guilty of sexual assault and indecent assault. The 93-year-old had faced five counts related to three female complainants. The allegations against Stronach date back almost 50 years. His sentencing is scheduled for September 17th. Stronach still faces another sexual assault trial next year in Ontario involving six complainants. Israel and Hezbollah have agreed to a ceasefire. A sudden flare-up in violence has derailed scheduled Iran-U.S. peace talks in Switzerland. Lebanon's health ministry says 47 people were killed in overnight Israeli strikes. Israel's military says four of its soldiers also died. Crystal Gamansing has more from Jerusalem.
4: Talk of yet another ceasefire comes amid an escalation in attacks exchanged. Israel Defense Forces said they conducted 150 airstrikes in Lebanon since midnight, hitting areas in southern Lebanon, but also in the east in the Bekaa Valley. The increase linked to the deaths of four Israeli soldiers engaged in operations against Hezbollah in the south, where the IDF occupies a swath of territory. This latest agreement to halt military operations is sounding precarious. The Times of Israel is reporting that IDF spokesperson Brigadier General Effie Defrin said troops have, quote, full freedom of action to act against any threat in southern Lebanon with no limit to removing threats. Hezbollah and Israel both accused the other side of violating previous ceasefires, resulting in attacks. Crystal Gamansing, CBC News, Jerusalem.
3: Italy's foreign minister has canceled a planned trip to the U.S. this weekend. He's accusing President Donald Trump of making denigrating remarks about the prime minister. Trump reportedly told an Italian broadcaster that Giorgia Meloni begged to have a photo taken with him at this week's summit, G7 summit. In a video posted to social media, Meloni says Trump made it all up.
5: Dunque, certe cose meritano una risposta immediata. Le dichiarazioni di Donald Trump sono dichiarazioni totalmente
3: Meloni
5: inventate.
3: Says Trump
5: sono
3: needs to remember neither she nor Italy ever begs. In the UK, the man widely expected to challenge Prime Minister Keir Starmer's leadership decisively won a by-election last night, and that's paving the way for Andy Burnham to seek the party's helm. Burnham has made no secret that he wants to replace Starmer, and he told supporters last night he wants to lay out a new path for Britain.
6: Everyone knows that politics isn't working. Everyone can feel that the country isn't where it should be. Tonight could, just could, be the turning point.
3: Starmer is vowing to fight in any leadership contest. The House of Commons has begun its summer break after passing a flurry of bills. As Janice McGregor reports, the end of the parliamentary sitting saw the Liberals flexing their new majority power.
7: When the story of this parliament's written, there's going to be two acts. The first, where the government had to negotiate with other parties. But since the Liberals secured the majority earlier this year, it is a whole new house. The Bloc Québécois House leader yesterday accused the Liberals now of working as if they're the only party. The government expedited, the opposition would say rammed, an awful lot through. And as for complaints that this hurry-up offense compromised the democratic process. Government House Leader Stephen McKinnon's not terribly sympathetic to cries for more time to be spent in debate.
8: The problem is all of that time gets chewed up with these dilatory and other tactics that the opposition parties like to play. They are frankly games.
7: Conservatives particularly sensitive to how rarely the prime minister's turning up for question period this spring. Opposition leader Pierre Poilievre vowed to fight on in the final bear pit session yesterday. Janice McGregor, CBC News, Ottawa.
3: And that's your World This Hour. For CBC News, I'm Pat Philpott.
9: Good morning, I'm Carla Ulrich in Yellowknife with your weather forecast. In Fort Chipewyan and Wood Buffalo National Park, you're looking at cloudy with a chance of showers and a high of 16. Fort Smith, Fort Providence and Kakiza, a mix of sun and cloud with a chance of showers and a high of 18. Littsoulkay, a mix of sun and cloud and a high of 14. Fort Resolution, Hay River and Enterprise, cloudy with a chance of showers and a high of 17. Fort Simpson, Jean Marie River, Fort Liard, Nahanni Butte and Sambaquay, a mix of sun and cloud and a high of 22.
10: Hey, welcome to the show. It's National Indigenous Peoples Day this Sunday. So today we're going to be re-airing just one of our favorite episodes from this past year. But I want to let you know to check out cbc.ca for links to all the other stories and content that's airing across all CBC platforms in honor of National Indigenous History Month. All right, let's get started. If you've ever had a dream and when you woke up, you changed your life a little bit because of that dream, then you might relate to Jen Harper. One night, Jen had this dream where she saw a group of Indigenous girls smiling, playing with lip gloss, and when she woke up, she knew what she had to do. That dream, along with her newfound sobriety, inspired her to start this company called Cheekbone Beauty, this incredibly successful and important makeup company. Jen will be here to tell her story and to tell you about the conversations she has at the makeup store that make her work worthwhile. Jen Harper, coming up. Plus, Rio Statics have been a Canadian band for 45 years, and sometimes when you've been in a band that long, you need a new challenge. So they got in a room, improvised music about the Great Lakes for 4 hours, and forgot to hit record. They'll be here to tell you what they did next. I'm Tom Power. Welcome to Q. Hey, how are you? Welcome to the show. Thanks so much for listening. We've got some really great music. You're going to want to hear this Rio Statics conversation later. I didn't mention this, but they enlisted Alex Lifeson from the band Rush to be part of the... to be part of Rio Statics. He's also playing acoustic guitar, which he doesn't really do, so stick around for that. First, though, how do you think about makeup? Maybe it's just something on your bathroom counter. Maybe you only use it for special occasions. Maybe it helps you or someone you love feel a little bit more like themselves. For Jen Harper, makeup is something much, much deeper, more than skin deep. She's the founder of a company called Cheekbone Beauty, and for her, makeup isn't just a product. It's a way to tell stories and celebrate culture and how people feel seen. Jen is Anishinaabe, Ojibwe, and Northwest Angle 33 First Nation of Kenora, Ontario. And the whole idea for Cheekbone Beauty came at a big turning point in her life. After years of struggling with addiction, Jen got sober, and one night when she was in bed, she had a dream. She saw three little Indigenous girls laughing and playing with lip gloss, just so joyful. And that image became the spark. With $500, she started Cheekbone Beauty. It took years, a lot of work, a lot of grit, but eventually that brand took off. Now it's worn on red carpets. It's sold across Sephora in Canada. Jen's been named one of Chatelaine's Women of the Year and a Canadian Business New Innovator. But maybe the biggest impact is what it means for young Indigenous people who walk into the store and see themselves in the ads and the shades and the branding, because that tells them something important, that they matter. Jen Harper came into the studio to talk about the dream, the company, the art of what she does, and how far she's come. Congratulations on this incredible success story. I'm going to put the boat in the water and let you row it a little bit here. Okay. So, like, take me back to that time, that period of reflection and reinvention that you were sort of in, not shortly before you had that dream about Cheekbone Beauty. Like, sort of where you were in your life.
11: Yeah. So 2 months prior to this dream, I got sober November 26, 2014. My life was a mess, to be quite honest.
10: Really?
11: When you are suffering from an addiction, mine was to alcohol, It just creates so many problems. And my husband had finally said, like, I'm going to leave and take the kids. And the kids were still pretty little.
10: How was the getting sober?
11: It's wild because I went to rehab for the first time in 2009, And then again in 2010, and then literally had relapse after relapse right up until 2014. And I think the fact that my husband said that was a wake-up call. And again, you, when you struggle with addiction, you find yourself in a lot of situations that you don't want to be in, whether it's in trouble with the police, whether it's like making a mess of your life and your family. It's such self-destruction. But I had literally felt like for many years, like this is hopeless, that there was no way out of it, that I could not recover from alcoholism. And literally had that moment where I was literally talking to God, like this was, it was going to be over. It was, I'm done. And I clearly couldn't get sober with thinking of all the resources. I've done everything. I went to rehab, AA, tried all the programs.
10: If that's not going
11: to
10: work, what could, right?
11: Nothing could. Yeah, and it's very, I know we all have a different belief system, but it was this idea that I knew that I couldn't do it on my own and that I was finally being like this really vulnerable and weak and saying that I needed the help of this, of God to help me get through this. And honestly, never have had a craving of alcohol since that moment, except for 1 week, 6 months later.
10: I mean, there's a couple of cosmic things happening there. So there's that one, like you get this sort of cosmic spiritual help in you know, helping you get sober. And then this dream that leads to Cheekbone Beauty is sort of cosmic as well. So when was that dream? Can you describe the dream to me? Do you remember?
11: Yeah. So the only thing I really remember, I don't remember a lot of dreams. I'm not one of those people that wakes up.
10: You're not
11: and remember,
10: journaling. Yeah.
11: And there's two times in my life, a very scary dream. And I think I was around seven of this man called the Rope Man. It was extremely terrifying.
10: Okay, no, I don't want to hear about it. I'm terrified of the Rope Man already, to be honest.
11: So that I remember. And then in January 2015, these three native little girls, brown skin, rosy cheeks, and they were giggling and laughing, and they were covered in lip gloss. I always say, I don't even know how did I know it was lip gloss? I don't know.
10: Like all over them.
11: All over them. They had made such a mess of themselves. And I woke up, and this is what I remembered. And I had been so newly sober. And if you meet people newly in sobriety, we really do feel like rock stars, like we can accomplish the world in these moments. I look back now, I'm like, why would I even think I could start a beauty? Like, it's crazy when I think of where we started to where I am.
10: Hold on, but take me through. So you saw these young Indigenous girls in the dream covered in lip gloss, and then you wake up and go, I want to start a makeup company?
11: Like, how ridiculous is that? Absolutely. Yes, that's what happened. And I wrote on, like, I grabbed my laptop in the middle of that night. For some reason, it was by my bed. This like never happens. But I literally started typing because I was like, I don't want to forget this idea. So I'm learning at the same time, much like the rest of Canada, because I'm 38 years old. I'm Ojibwe. And I had no idea about the residential school system.
10: Oh, this would have been like, around the time of the Truth and Reconciliation Commission,
11: exactly.
10: Right?
11: Exactly. Yeah. And so there had been a lot of stuff written up until this point. And 2015 is when they released the final report. And just after this dream, I started reading through that. So that came later. But all of the evidence to show what had happened with the residential school, knowing both of my grandparents survived this. I know more about my grandmother's story, Emily Paul. So when I typed this in, I was like, okay. And I was a big fan of brands like Patagonia, Tom's Shoes, like this idea of that you could build a business that's about doing good in the world at the same time as being in business. Like, is that even possible? And then I'm wrestling with this whole concept of like coming from an Indigenous community. So many times we look at things in the world that men have created as really bad, especially business. So I was like, how can I like show that it's not, doesn't have to always be bad? Like there's good that can come out of this. And that was that night I literally typed out, make a lip gloss, use a portion of the profits to create a scholarship in honor of my grandmother.
10: But let's just back up and say that you had about, was it $500?
11: Yeah. I don't come from generational wealth. My husband and I both work. We had good jobs and I was kind of just like using the family extra funds to like build the thing. But the $500 came directly from back. So in 2016, I have all these ideas, now everything's brewing and happening. I'm actually going around telling people that I'm going to start a makeup company and nobody is stopping me, which I also think is crazy because a lot of times
10: you're waiting for someone to say, don't do it.
11: Back then, I would think that someone who really was concerned about my well-being might have said, you have no idea what you're doing.
10: Yeah.
11: This is ridiculous.
10: Yeah.
11: I sold seafood for a living. That was my job. I'd been in the food industry since I was 15 years old.
10: Not an easy pivot there from seafood, from crab legs to,
11: exactly.
10: to lip gloss. I get it. Yeah. Okay.
11: So no one's saying anything, but what I think now is like, they were like, she's sober. If she thinks like she's working on this thing, let her be and not tell her. And then I had a few great friends who would question like slightly some things to make me think about, okay, do you know anything about this business? Like, what are you doing? But nobody fully stopped me. I believed that this was so possible. I literally thought, well, I've just overcome alcoholism. I can do anything. Like, I legitimately thought that. And I think most of us in life, we just stop ourselves from doing things because the intellectual brain kicks in and you're like,
10: what do you know about that?
11: You don't know anything about this. Stop it.
10: Yeah, yeah.
11: But this idea of being delusional is literally entrepreneurship in itself. Like, you have, like, to see something birth out of nothing is wild. And I remember a few years ago standing when we launched into Sephora Canada, I'm standing in Sherway Gardens with this team of Sephora folks.
10: The mall just decided to try.
11: Yeah. And they were, I was like, I literally had a moment like, you guys, that was in my head. And all I had was this $500.
10: But hold on. Why, like, I understand the dream. Were you like a makeup obsessed person growing up? Did you care about makeup? Did makeup mean anything to you?
11: I've always loved beauty products. And when I think about, why would I pick makeup? Because when I thought about it afterwards, I was like, I have to really love the thing. And I'm like, I love beauty. I could spend hours in beauty shops just playing with serums and creams and makeup and like, I'm just like obsessed with those things. But
10: what do you love about it? What is it about me?
11: I think it's the ritual. And when I was struggling heavily with my addiction, there were some days where it's just like, if I could just put makeup on and get out the door, I could do this for one more day.
10: I love you. Yeah, of course. Of course. Of course, I can put on a bit of armor. I can put on, yeah. You end up incorporating a lot of your, how do I put this? You end up incorporating a lot of values and a lot of ethics and a lot of thought into a makeup company. You mentioned that, if you think about things like Patagonia and Tom's, and it was about more than just trying to, like, how many things can we possibly sell? But yours is different. Cheekbone Beauty is different. So you use what are called the seven grandfather teachings throughout the business. Can you tell me about the seven grandfather teachings, where they come from and how they show up in the makeup and the work?
11: Yeah. So from the beginning, when you have the power to build something from the ground up, you're like, how am I going to do this? I've worked for so many people throughout my life and career, and I'm like, well, I hated how they did things over there. What could I do differently? And so I always knew that if I was building this, I was like, the core values of our business, like what are those going to look like? And so I dove into my culture. So the seven grandfather teachings come from like my Anishinaabe culture. So I'm Ojibwe, but Anishinaabe people make up a few different nations or tribes is the word they use in the United States. Nations is what we use here in Canada. Within our culture, there's all of these teachings that have been passed down for generations, including this one about the seven grandfathers. And they were quite simply values and principles that are just super basic. And I was like, first of all, being love. And I really wanted this idea. I felt like this business was certainly born out of this love my people. So how could we embed that into a business? And then we've literally made our core values from the love, respect, courage, humility. When we work together as teams, it's like sometimes just being humble enough to recognize what you don't know, which in the corporate world, so many people would never just back down on an idea. They're going to fight it but we're like at Cheekbone, no, like let's get humble and think about we're in a space in beauty where we're talking about things like sustainability. What we as humans first need to understand is literally how much we don't know. And then we think we've solved something. And yet again, we just screw it up even further. So I think it's so important as business owners and operators to recognize that, especially when we're putting packaged goods into the world. No one needed this other beauty brand. There's already a bazillion out there. So if we were going to do this, we just wanted to be so transparent and real. And those Indigenous teachings are what helps and guide us, literally lead our business, our organization, and develop the people within it.
10: I am reading this about you, and I wanted to ask you about it, and maybe this is a good moment to do that, is that, because you're talking about, you know, incorporating these Anishinaabe teachings and these Anishinaabe stories into the brand, right, the Seven Grandfather Teachings, and there's several more. What I read about you is that it was also a way for you to, like, reconnect with your heritage. If you don't mind me asking, like, were you a little bit distant from your indigeneity before this?
11: Yeah, absolutely. So as a young person, my dad lived in Toronto, and I got to visit because we're literally a Greyhound. If anyone remembers Greyhound, it used to literally leave St. Catharines and come to Toronto.
10: Yeah, yeah.
11: And my dad lived in all over the city, but for the last years that he was here, it was in Scarborough at Gabriel Dumont, which is like a native public housing place. And so, and I actually lived there with him in my grade 6 year of school. So I'd go back and forth, and we had a relationship for many, many years. And then when I was 14, he and his new wife, my stepmom, and my new siblings, they decide to move back to our reservation, which is 20 hours. Northwest Angle is my community, 33, in Lake of the Woods near Sioux Narrows, Kenora, Ontario. So
10: pretty far away.
11: Very far away. And yeah. So at 14, and it's only years of therapy that I now know what this is like, serious abandonment. Like, no one had ever asked me if this was okay. And who's going to ask their kids anyway? No one did that back in our day. But so just really struggled with that after my dad had left our relationship started to fizzle out just because I think of distance. And then I knew my dad had his own personal struggles with addiction. And I had never seen it my entire life until I was 19. I moved back here to Toronto to go to school and work. And my dad had come to visit, and I had seen him in full-blown addiction. And I decided at 19 that I told him, no, I don't need you in my life. You haven't been here since I was 14. And I look back as an adult and I thought, it's a really bad decision that I made, because I really ended and fizzled out not only my relationship with him, but all of my Indigenous family, which is horrible. But
10: it's hard to blame you, though, to be honest. You know what I mean?
11: I was a bitter young person who, you know, wasn't into critical thinking back then or anything.
10: Well, you were dealing with,
11: dealing with lots of stuff. But gratefully, when I got sober, and even before that, my brother, BJ, had found me on Facebook, where everybody reconnects. And I'm only getting emotional because he's my brother that took his life in 2016.
10: Yeah, of course.
11: He had found me on Facebook, and we started to reconnect and rebuild our relationship. And he had come to visit to St. Catharines with his kids and his wife. And that was sort of the slow process and beginning of me rebuilding my relationship with my dad.
10: Yeah, of course. And therefore, your culture, and therefore
11: exactly,
10: your traditions,
11: everything.
10: And therefore, like, a bedrock.
11: Everything. When you come from two worlds, two cultures, it is extremely difficult to figure out where you fit in, especially if your life is filled with tons of trauma.
10: Yeah.
11: I can imagine a healthy young person growing up in a household that has a parent of one culture and another, and they have a healthy, loving family home, that you can grow up and be and identify very well as both. And that took me a really long time to do. I would actually, like, deny. People would ask me, what was I regularly all the time, and I would just make up different stories of what culture.
10: What would you say?
11: Italian, Spanish, like everything except. But it's like so obvious. If you look at me, I clearly look Ojibwe.
10: And I don't mean to laugh, but you know you kind of said that part. You're right. I can't thank you enough for sharing that part of your story. So I can only imagine how meaningful it must be. I think about kids who, you know, they go into these big makeup stores like Sephora, like, who are Indigenous.
11: Mm-hmm.
10: Up until your company would have seen nothing, would have had that erasure. You know what I mean?
11: Yeah.
10: Like, we talk a lot about on this show that, like, I talked to Christian Allaire one time, who's a Vogue writer, and he was like, when you grow up,
12: being Indigenous and just not seeing yourself in Vogue. You don't think, he told me, you don't think I should be in there. You think, oh, I must not have any value. Yes. If I don't belong in there, then I must not have any value. Mm-hmm. I can only imagine how meaningful it is, given what you just told me, that you're in those places now, that Indigenous kids can go in and see it. What did they tell you?
11: The first time they saw the shelf, they're standing in Sephora crying, because I literally believe on this unconscious level, we do not even fully understand as humans the power of seeing yourself seen in spaces. Mm. And in regular mainstream world, that's what it's all about, right? Mm-hmm. And mm-hmm. So it really just gives us all this sense of belonging. So Christian's work, I just finished his book actually not too long ago, and it was excellent. And it is so true. It's just it's not saying that, it's not telling you you don't belong here, right?
12: It's telling you don't matter.
11: You don't matter. And that's huge, to make people feel like they matter. And so we have this saying at Cheekbone, we believe representation will save lives. And I've said that from the beginning, and representation matters. But to us, it's so even deeper in the fact that we believe that it will save lives. And when I think of my own brother's life, BJ, I remember before he died, getting a message any time there was a Native person that did anything relatively cool in this entire world.
12: If there was a hockey player, if there
11: hockey
12: was a
11: actress, anything. Yeah, and it really came back to my mind during the popularity of the show Reservation Dogs from the U.S. when they were all over the red carpet. And I was just thinking, oh, if BJ was alive, I knew I would just be getting so many DMs about this, because he just felt seen. And I have this incredible story that I always share when I do a lot of public speaking about, we launch into Sephora. You know, it's a progress. We start first in 5 doors, then in 15.
12: Doors meaning like stores?
11: Stores, yeah. Sorry, okay, I'm cool. Speaking retail language.
12: Hey, I'm learning a lot. Yeah, I'm learning
11: and,
12: a lot.
11: And now we're in 75 and going from 5 to 75. And when I think about that shelf and how much it matters, this family, it was June 2022, and in June, they always give us some space generally to do something with them. And so we were putting blush in all the locations. I flew across the country to every location, all 15 that we were in for that month, and went and did sort of little activations in store. And so finally, the last one is at the Eaton Center. And I walk into the Eaton Center that morning, and you know how there's that big fountain there? But when you look up, they have massive billboards of like brands of stuff. And so Sephora had paid for this. And it was this beautiful, the first image that we ever paid professional photography for as a brand, because it's very expensive. And that's up there. And it's like Cheekbone Beauty, now available at Sephora. And I'm like, I'm obviously a crier. You've just learned that. I'm sobbing because I had no idea that that was happening. And then I remember I'm standing there thinking, oh my goodness, like I used to love when I was 12 in grade 6 and lived here with my dad. I'd always want to come to the Eaton Center, despite how far it was from where we lived.
12: Yeah.
11: And I never had dreamed in a million years. The thought never even crossed my 12-year-old mind that I would have a brand one day in a store like Sephora, in a place like the Eaton Center. And the reason when I look back now is because I never saw anyone, obviously, like me doing something like that. So that night, then we get to go do this activation, and this family walks in. You know, I was working with regular Sephora clients, and they are being regular Sephora clients. But this Ojibwe family walks in, and of course, that's super special to me. And I see this 12-year-old girl, and she's already, her mom and her auntie are with her, and she's so excited to meet me, and I'm putting blush on her, and we're just chatting. She's telling me about her TikTok account and how she's going viral, and her brother was like, no, you're not. They're just being the cutest kids ever. And so when I'm driving home back to St. Catharines that night, I'm literally driving there, and it was for the first time in, like, this journey that I physically, like, in my cells felt, I was like, oh my gosh, this is why this all matters so much, is because they're never going to question what's possible for them. They just met somebody who looks like them, who's Ojibwe like them, who has a brand that's in a store like Sephora. Can you imagine what they're going to dream up for themselves? Yeah. That didn't exist right before.
12: You make me cry here. Sorry. Now, for God's sake, that's beautiful. What a beautiful, amazing thing to be able to.
11: Yeah.
12: I mean, it's not just that. You also have the scholarship that you set up to send Indigenous youth to school. I gotta tell you, like, it does sound like this has been both, I mean, it's going to help so many people, but it sounds like it's also really just helped you.
11: Oh my God. Yeah. It's been the best decision, I think, in my life I've ever made. It's hard. It is so hard. I always want to make sure this is preface for any, yeah, especially when I'm talking to Indigenous youth. Like, don't get, like, this is not easy. It's super hard.
12: Tell me, but, say that. Yeah, really?
11: Yeah. Oh, if you're not, you know, it's a roller coaster. Yeah. And there's been, I'll share publicly, and I have this year, that 2024, our fiscal, we almost had to close. Like, it was that bad. It was so hard. Like, we were not doing well. Proudly, we just ended our fiscal and we are profitable by, you know, a couple $1,000s.
12: Turned it around.
11: But we turned it completely around. I have the most incredible 6 full-time employees and myself at Cheekbone Beauty. And we just hustled so hard last year and we turned the ship around. And it's amazing to be able to say to do that, because this can't end.
12: Yeah. And it sounds like it's been really powerful for you. I can tell. Thank you so much for coming in. What an amazing story you have. And what a beautiful way of telling it, and what a beautiful story of redemption and creating something that never existed, and that's going to mean so much to so many people in this country.
11: Thank you.
12: I was really moved by Jan Harper. I thought she told a beautiful story and she was really open. She's the founder of Cheekbone Beauty. You can find her products online and in stores at Sephora in Canada. Coming up, speaking of Canada, one of the most Canadian bands, Rio Statics, will be here. It's after this on Q.

0: Good morning, I'm Carla Ulrich with an update from the CBC North newsroom. Yesterday, the NWT government sat down with the Inuvialuit Regional Corporation for an intergovernmental meeting. It focused on addressing housing needs for the Inuvialuit settlement region. NWT Premier RJ Simpson says he's looking forward to working with the IRC to advance mutual priorities and maximize benefits for residents. In a press release, the IRC also noted opportunities for the two groups to promote community development in light of new federal investments. And the City of Yellowknife is asking residents to download the emergency management app they launched last year. It's called Voyant Alert. Elizabeth Thompson is the city's emergency preparedness manager. She says the city doesn't have access to the existing territorial alert system. The new app will allow them to send out their own city-specific messages, like critical information during emergencies. You can download Voyant Alert on your smartphone or go to register.voyant-alert.com. And now a look at the weather forecast. In Tuktoyaktuk, you're looking at sunny and a high of 16. In Pawlatuck, sunny, fog patches, and a high of 6. In Sax Harbour, sunny, fog patches, wind north 30 and a high of plus 4. In Uluhaktuk, a mix of sun and cloud, fog patches, and a high of 6. In Kurluktuk, cloudy and a high of 13. And in Cambridge Bay, a mix of sun and cloud and a high of 12.
1: Hey, welcome back to Q. So if in this next conversation you hear some references that seem a little dated, I want to let you know, in case you missed the first part of our show, we're re-airing one of our favorite episodes from this past year today. All right, enjoy. Hey, I'm Tom Power. You're listening to Q. So you often hear Canadian bands tell you that they were encouraged to hide their Canadianness, like not to make a big deal out of being from here, or not maybe try and sing about American cities instead of Canadian ones in their songs. Rio Statics have never been that band. They've always been like proudly Canadian, even when they were told they'd be more successful if they weren't. Rio Statics formed in the 80s in Etobicoke, just outside of Toronto, as teenagers. They quickly made fans of folks like Gord Downie from The Tragically Hip, and then they had a hit with this song. If I can just get nerdy for a second, my two candidates for greatest Canadian guitar solos, one is the original recording of Down by the River by Neil Young, and the second is Martin Tielli's guitar solo in Claire. That's Claire from Rio Statics. Claire, really, Rio Statics, I should say, really beloved band, not just for their music, but really for how they represent Canada in their work. They made a project called Music Inspired by the Group of Seven, and now they have a new record called The Great Lakes Suite. It sounds like this.

0: So that's a little bit of Rio Statics with Thunder Bay from their album, The Great Lake Suite. A series of songs, we'll say. It's hard to talk about this record, actually, because it was largely improvised in a big four-hour chunk when the band got together and just made music. Yeah, inspired by the Great Lakes, thinking about our relationship to water, how the lakes connect a lot of Canadians with one another. It's also not just Rio Statics on this. They invited folks like Tanya Tagak to be a part of it. Alex Lifeson, the guitarist from Rush, is on it. They even used a recording of a poem, a story by the late Gord Downie, on the record as well. It's a really interesting project. The way they made it is fascinating. They talk about that. And I asked them a little bit also about why Canada keeps on showing up in their work. And Dave Bedini's answer about like bumper sticker patriotism is still sticking with me. Anyway, here's my conversation with Dave Bedini and Kevin Hearn from Rio Statics. How are you? Thanks for being here.
1: Hi, Tom.
2: What a treat.
0: Nice to have you here, bud. Nice it's to see you. Nice to see you not outside a grocery store or something like that. You know, it's lovely to see. Dave, talk to me about this idea. My understanding is you were starting to fall asleep.
3: Mm-hmm.
0: What happened?
3: Go to bed early these days, Tom. had hit the pillow. And I think like when you're falling asleep, you're kind of, I don't know, like you're in a half dream state. You're a little bit more open. Songs have come to me that way too. And then, just the title of the work, Great Lake Suite, kind of found me. And Kevin and I have been talking for quite a while about trying to do like a sister project to Music Inspired by the Group of Seven.
0: Yeah.
3: And so we just started with a name basically for the project, and then kind of it flowed from there. Well, there's going to be a lot of water puns in this.
0: So in your stream of consciousness, when did you decide to, when did you know it was going to be an improvised album, an improvised segment?
1: The way we had done it in the past was we would each bring ideas and we'd run through the ideas and workshop them, take turns. But we didn't do that. We just played. We just played for about 4 hours nonstop and went, wow, that was fun.
0: Next, four hours nonstop?
1: Well, you know, little breaks.
0: But not no song structures, no songs being brought in.
1: No.
3: And then I think we asked around if anybody had recorded it and nobody had.
0: You're kidding me.
3: Yeah.
1: So we said, next time we get together, let's do it in a recording studio and record it properly.
0: Interesting.
1: Yeah.
0: How did the Great Lakes factor into that? I mean, like, help me understand this. Were they on your mind? Were you looking at photos of them while you were improvising? What were you...
3: No, definitely not. No, I think our sense of the Great Lakes is more impressionistic.
0: Right? Yeah.
3: Like our sort of personal relationships, our childhood relationships with these bodies of water. Certainly, with everything that's happened in Ontario Place, that as a symbol, the shoreline has loomed large in our kind of consciousness as Torontonians. So no literal sense
0: you
3: of them at all.
0: You didn't have a picture of them up on the wall and we're not jamming along staring at them or anything like that.
1: I had a Lake Superior mug that I bought and Duluth.
0: Kevin, how did you feel when you were improvising?
1: It's very liberating and very fun. And, you know, other than Alex, I've played with everyone for years, you know.
0: I should say Alex, meaning Alex Lifeson.
1: Alex Lifeson, up-and-coming guitar player. and Hugh Marsh, of course, I've played with. And I always love when I get to play with this group because... they have that spirit. They love to have adventure and improvise.
0: For people who are listening who are used to either playing music at all, they're used to kind of writing a

0: themselves to the fact that it could take us a few minutes before we figure out, you know, before we find that vista of light or the body of water that is on the other side of that forest. You have to kind of give yourself over to being lost for a minute before you find it. You know, being able to follow the lead of these incredible instrumentalists, it took, I think, us into places that were maybe a bit uncomfortable at the same time as they were enlightening. You know, because generally when you get up on stage and you're presenting a song that you've written and you've rehearsed and you've recorded, you kind of have a sense of what the parameters are. When you're improvising, there are really none. Like, there's nothing to really hold on to other than the music itself, other than the improvising itself. And that can be kind of terrifying, but thrilling.
1: Before we listen to the first piece of music, I want to ask you about each of your emotional or family or life connection to the Great Lakes. Kevin, I'll start with you.
2: Sure. Well, my mother and my aunt lived on Hubbard Street, and their house was right on the beaches on the boardwalk. And as kids, we would all play in the lake. And their younger brother, Neil O'Donnell, became a geologist and studied the Great Lakes, and I asked him to be part of this record, and there's a couple pieces where he talks about the history of the Great Lakes, so it's kind of cool to have my uncle on there.
1: Did he tell you anything that you didn't know? Did he surprise you with anything?
2: Sure. He talked about fossils they have found of mammals that dwelled in these areas, you know, thousands of years ago, including giant bears, tigers, wolves.
1: On the Great Lakes.
2: Woolly mammoths.
1: Really?
2: Yeah.
1: It makes you rethink the whole place. It makes you rethink the whole area.
0: There's a bit of anthropology on this record.
1: Is that so? Yeah.
2: You might learn something.
1: I wouldn't. Others might. I'm not sure about me. Dave, talk to me about your history with the Great Lakes.
0: My dad sailed later in his life. He sailed till he was 86. And out of the Etobicoke Yacht Club. So for me, a lot of time was spent on the lake, on Lake Ontario. You know, I when I was writing books and the band was happening, I think it was, he still kind of didn't really know what I was doing. And I remember we were actually out on the lake when he told me that he was really proud with what I'd done with my life for the first time. And just being out there on the water and him telling that to me, informed, I think, kind of my performance on this record. I was thinking of
1: you think
0: that
1: so?
0: A lot.
1: How do you mean?
0: The emotional connection that we have with water. But when we're out on the water, we're a bit different. I think we're more open.
1: Yeah.
0: I think we're, you know, we're not, our feet aren't on that patch of land that was familiar to us.
1: Yeah.
0: Anything can happen. Yeah. Anything, anyone can say anything. It's really therapeutic.
1: Or you see what life... You see what life really is. I think when you're around your, like, the surroundings, and I mean, this is from my experience growing up in a very much more scary body of water on the Atlantic Ocean, but...
0: You're looking back at yourself in a way.
1: Yeah.
0: You're looking over there to the land and who you are there as opposed to who you are in the moment on the water.
1: Let's listen to some of the music. This is Huron.

0: So that is Here On by Rio Statics. Kevin Hart and Dave Budini from the band are with me now. Kevin, tell me what you hear when you hear that.
1: Well, that is the very first thing we recorded in the recording studio at Woodshed Studios, the Blue Rodeos studio. We just set up. We were just getting our levels together, and that piece is pretty much intact as we played it. And that was such a great way to start. It's one of my favorite pieces on the record. And I gave it the title Huron because it just fit.
0: When I was thinking about this record and I was thinking about the Great Lakes, which is something I didn't think about until I moved here, candidly. Like, you know, I think I grew up with this idea that the Great Lakes in books that I was reading by Canadian authors were very, very important. But I didn't care about the Great Lakes at all, you know, for God's sake. I didn't know anything about them, you know. When I moved up here, I started to understand, like, the serenity they can give at, like, an urban center like Toronto. And then as I've gotten older, and maybe in the past year, I've started to think about how it is this body of water that borders our two

0: the countries, Canada and the United States, once this symbol of like, you know, trade and peace and prosperity between the two nations. I have buddies of mine who work on the boats in the Great Lakes, and they have told me that it feels very different on the lakes. Dave, was that on your mind, the current situation politically with the lakes while you're making this at all?
1: I think so. You know, traditionally they have been a unifying geographical feature between our two countries, and now because of the Trump administration, largely they've become a divisive symbol. And originally, when this project was conceived and we were thinking about how it would be performed, where it would be performed, the dream is to perform it on all of the Great Lakes cities, or as many as possible. And now I'm not sure that'll happen because of what's going on politically.
0: Really?
1: But we would like to do that eventually because, you know, we share those shorelines, you know, whether you live in Detroit or Windsor or Buffalo or Toronto. And I think there is that shared sense of being on the water. So it would be great to use this project as a place by which people who live in those cities can come together over it.
0: I wanted to ask about Alex Lifeson being on this record. So Alex Lifeson from one of the greatest Canadian bands of all time, Rush, on this record playing acoustic guitar. Is that right?
2: Well, he plays both, but quite a bit of acoustic guitar.
0: I heard a little bit of it. Dave, talk to me a little bit about asking Alex and why Alex was the right pick here.
1: I was thinking about it. You know, in 1976, I think it was, they played a varsity stadium. And I asked my parents if I could go to the show. They said no. And then I said, well, can we drive outside the venue and I can maybe hear some of it? They were like, fine. So we circled a varsity stadium and I bought a Rush shirt. And then I started playing guitar. And so many of us in this band were influenced because of this great band, Rush. Mm-hmm. We'd played with Alex at a couple of benefits, mostly cover songs. And the morning that I woke up after I thought about the Great Lakes Suite, Alex was the first person I contacted. And Alex wrote back and said, well, I guess I can't play golf for the rest of my life. Yeah. So, and he was intrigued by the approach. So, you know, it was presented to him like it was to everybody, but, you know, taking a different lane, doing something completely different. And I think that appealed to him. But he was amazing. And he played a ton of acoustic guitar, which I never had projected.
0: I never thought of him as that kind of acoustic guitar player at all.
2: It's beautiful, yeah. This playing.
0: Were you guys freaked out to play with him? Or?
2: A little bit, yeah. You know, he's so down to earth and nice, and he'd kind of wait in the weeds. And then when he felt his moment, he would soar, you know. He would start playing, and I'd be at my keyboard. I'd go, oh, my God, that... There he is.
0: That's the sound.
2: That's the guy. Mm-hmm. Yeah. And it was really cool. Yeah.
0: Let me play another track off the record. Take a listen to this.
3: I wandered down to the water's edge. I looked out. It was endless, all blue and gray and purple and pink. Waves sparkly on top and darker on the bottom. It was Lake Ontario.
0: From the new Rio Statics record, that is The Drop-Off featuring Gord Downie. Dave, tell me a little bit about where that audio came from and including Gord in this project.
1: Yeah, that's from a Waterkeepers gala event that was recorded actually at the CBC. Gord, there's about four or five of us that told stories about the Great Lakes. That was Gord's contribution. That story always stayed with me. So when we were thinking about stories to include on the record, that was one. I contacted Mark Mattson, Lake Ontario Waterkeeper, and they had the audio, so they fed it to us, and we played to that story in the studio.
0: So you played it over the speakers.
1: Yeah.
0: Kevin, can you tell people who wouldn't know your connection with Gord? I mean, I saw you play with Gord a lot, especially towards the end.
2: Yeah, I first played on his Coke Machine Glow record.
0: Yeah.
2: Played my favorite song. One of my favorite songs I've ever played on is his song, Chancellor.
0: One of the best Gord Downie songs, Hip or No Hip, just unbelievable song.
2: I love that song. Yeah. I love that record. And I love the memory of working at the Gas Station Studios with him on it, which is where we did Group of Seven record as well. And we stayed friends over the years. And then when he was wanting to do the Secret Path project,
0: yeah,
2: he called me and asked if I would, you know, lead the band and help him turn it into a live show. And although it was very bittersweet, we became a lot closer in those last, you know, months.
0: How was hearing his voice and improvising to you? How was that for you?
2: It was like hearing my friend, and I miss him so much, but it's a good feeling. And I sent it to his brothers, Mike and Pat, and they loved it as well and gave their blessing.
0: How was it for you, Dave?
1: Yeah, it was, you know, it felt like he was in the room, I think.
0: Yeah.
1: I was also conscious, though, about, I think we were all conscious about whether what there was a morbidity to it, potentially.
0: Yeah, I hear you. Yeah,
1: but I also think the spirit of this record, you know, I could also hear him telling us to push.
0: Yeah.
1: Because he was so adventurous himself.
0: Yeah.
1: And I do think, I think it's a project and a record that I think he would really love too.
2: Gord loved the band too. One of my last times with Gord was going to see the Rios at the Horseshoe.
0: The first time I ever heard of Rheostatics was on the live Tragically Hip record. Do we have that? Do we have that? Can we play that?
3: This is for the Rheostatics. We're all richer for having seen them tonight.
0: Yeah, that, I don't know if I've ever told you that, Dave. That's how I found out about Rheostatics.
1: That's awesome.
0: What did he tell you that he loved about the band? Did he ever tell you anything, the thing that he identified with? He had a special love for Rheostatics.
1: I mean, he told, I think he told CBC once that our band was like discovering a room in his house that he didn't know existed, which is beautiful. But we didn't really talk that way. You know, we just mostly talked about whether the Leafs or the Bruins were better.
2: He said he really loves Tim's songs.
0: I'll tell you what you said about him in On a Cold Road, which you, if you're listening to this and you haven't read Dave's book and you even are thinking about in sometime maybe being in a band, you should or you enjoyed a band, you should read it. You wrote, "I should mention that while Gord is a commanding performer in concert, on the ice, he is a flopper."
1: It's true.
0: What is a flopper?
1: A flopper is when a goalie's not afraid to get on their back to make a save.
0: And how was Gord Downie the hockey player?
1: He was so competitive. We were
0: really.
1: Oh my God, that guy took goaltending so seriously.
0: But he was like a big shot. I mean, I'm sure it was just recreation for him. You know what I mean? You know?
1: There was this. We played this tournament in Whitby, and a hoser for the Whitby opposition team. Got in an FU fight with Gord in the goal crease. And that guy had, who I'm sure loved it, had no idea it was Gord behind the mask. But he cared. Gord cared. He cared about everything.
0: He cared. He cared. And that's why I think you can feel pretty good about having him on this record, Kevin. You know?
2: Yes, I agree.
0: I want to talk just a little bit about the you mentioned music inspired by the Group of Seven a couple of times, Dave. And when I got into Rheostatics, it was through the lens of like this uber Canadian band. And I learned about your connection to Stompin' Tom Connors, who of course means a lot to us on the East Coast.
1: He's going to be 90 in February. Well, he would have been 90.
0: He would have been 90 in February. Yeah. But going back to like you guys just being almost like a teenage art punk band in Toronto, I didn't see any Canadian-ness necessarily in those early days. Did you guys get in a room one day and decide we're going to be an ultra Canadian band? Did that happen gradually?
1: Two things happened. I went to Ireland in 1985. I went to Trinity College, studied there. And you get a sense of nationhood, Irish nationhood. I did, at least through Dubliners. And when I came back, I sort of thought, oh, geez, being Canadian, what about that? And then we went on tour. And going on tour in 1987 was such an epic adventure for us. You know, who knew you could have that much fun in Regina?
0: Yeah.
1: And meet so many amazing people.
0: Oh, Saskatchewan is so much fun.
1: It's incredible.
0: Incredible province.
1: Yeah, so we came back and we wrote all of these songs about what it had been like to experience Canada. And that became just the heart of our, that was our compass.
0: But I would say even more than just your compass. I mean, you wore it really proudly. I mean, Martin Taylor in your band, one of the greatest guitar players in Canadian history, had an old Canadian flag.
1: It's the A.Y. Jackson painting. That's right.
0: You sang the O Canada Maple Leaf Gardens, and you spoke. I would say it's more than just like it entered into your music a little bit. It seemed like a mission statement.
1: It was our pedal. Yeah, we put the pedal down pretty hard. Well, there was a vacuum as well, because when we were starting out, making the kind of music we were, like, you were pissed on if you, you know, had any Canadian implications in your music whatsoever.
0: Is that true?
1: Yeah. We had people tell us to change our place names to American place names to get on the radio in the 80s. We were so colonial in that sense.
0: Yeah.
1: You know, suppressed somewhere between the British and American influences. There was no oxygen. So we decided to stand on the shoulders of, you know, Tom Connors and Gordon Lightfoot and even a lot of the Toronto New Wave bands that were proudly local to make the kind of music that we wanted to make.
0: What is it that keeps people coming back to Rio Statics after all these years? I feel like with all love to you, Dave, I feel like I hear about you guys breaking up every 4 years, and then I hear 4 years after that, Rio Statics are back playing another, you know what I mean? And I'm not saying that a cynical way. Saying that because I know what it's like. I want to know what keeps bringing you back to this band you've been in since you were how old?
1: 17, I guess. Yeah. 17.
0: What is the pull here?
1: I think part of it obviously is a deep seated friendship.
0: Yeah.
1: With everybody, including Martin, of course.
0: Oh yeah, I should say Martin's not on this record.
1: Not on this record. Yeah. Right. Miss him dearly.
0: Yeah.
1: But I think we have this kind of built-in community, and again, that community isn't just the seven players in the band, but it's this kind of little, you know, small, mighty galaxy that we've created over all these years. And to have that, I mean, I'd be a fool to not keep going back to that place, because it's a pretty exciting, interesting, healthy, adventurous place. Like if you've created that, that's something that you want to try to celebrate as much as you can.
0: I mean, I think a lot of your work, I'm trying not to be too adulatory here, but I think a lot of your, okay, I'll start here. I grew up not liking Canada. You know, I was raised as a Newfoundlander first, and I grew up like by grandparents who had voted against Confederation with Canada. I felt really annoyed that July 1st was Canada Day because mm-hmm. it was Memorial Day in Newfoundland and Labrador. I wore Free Newfoundland t-shirts. I wore Newfoundland Liberation Army t-shirts. And I wrote an essay about this recently for that Elbows Up thing where I mm-hmm. said it was actually the music of Canada and learning about Canada through musicians in Canada that made me, and actually weirdly, the CBC and Sheila Rogers that made me appreciate the rest of this country. And I'm thinking about that a lot with like how much we don't know about this country unless you look for it. Mm. And I'm reflecting back on something you said earlier. You said when we came back, I read the Dubliners. I knew that there was such a thing as a nation building that wasn't about nationalism. And that sort of got into the Rio Statics. But then you said something like, I got on the road. I started touring and I started seeing the country different. I'd love to end on that. I think for a lot of people in right now, people in Alberta might not feel the same way about Quebec. People in BC might feel a way about Nunavut. What did you see when you started traveling outside of Ontario and on the road with the band?
1: Yeah. You know, you travel to Haida Gwaii, or you travel to Gros Morne, or you travel to Yellowknife, and you have these incredible experiences with these amazing people, and you're exposed to all this new culture, and then you realize that's Canada too, mm-hmm. right? Mm-hmm. Like, we stick to our neighborhoods, we hug the shoreline, we gravitate to big cities, but all of that other stuff that's out there, that is, that's the greatest way to understand who you are, where you live, where you came from. I also think, too, with Canada, you can't, I write about this in that Elbows Up collection that you're in. It's not bumper sticker nationalism. You can't really, in five words, you can't describe what Canada is on the, you know, the back fender of an RV. It's a life's work to learn the country. And why wouldn't you want to live in a place like that, that still possesses a kind of mystery and intrigue and forces you to leave your door to go and find out about it.
0: That's all I wanted you to say. That's beautifully said. I would also say you can't understand the majesty of the Great Lakes in a 3.5 minute song, of course, but you can hear it through the transcendent exploration of music,
1: baby.
0: On this.
2: Absolutely.
0: Congratulations on the record, guys. I'm so excited. And I didn't know that the live performances would be also improvised, so completely different than what we're hearing.
1: Nor did we until about a month ago. Yeah. So.
2: I'll have the spoken word set up, and so that will be an element that's consistent, but yeah, the music will be improvised.
0: I can't wait to see it. Thanks so much for coming. Appreciate it.
2: Thanks for having us, Tom.
1: Thanks, everyone.

0: That's the Rheostatics with the song Homes featuring Laurie Anderson and Kendall Carson from their record, The Great Lakes Suite. Dave and Kevin from Rheostatics came into the studio to talk about the record, which is out everywhere now. And that is it for Q today. Q this week was produced and is always produced by the best team in radio and podcasting. Simi Bassi, Ben Edwards, Zian Eros, Vanessa Greco, Vanessa Nigro, Corin Njowen, Nikki Manfredi, Caitlin Swan, and Catherine Stockhausen. Our digital team is Sabina Wex, Vivian Rashad, and March Mercanti. Our production assistant is Zoe Morris. Sam Hashimi is our engineer, and our director is Gloria Amatayo. Our senior producer is Matthew, or Matt Murphy. Beza Seifa is our executive producer. My name is Tom. 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
4: The Anishinaabe artist Zune brought so many new ideas to shoegaze music. 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Zune is one of many Indigenous artists reshaping the genre. 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
5: From CBC News, The World This Hour, I'm Kaz Boivin. Billionaire businessman Frank Stronach has been found guilty of sexual assault and indecent assault. Today's verdict comes after a months-long trial and the withdrawal of some of the charges. Philip Lee Shannock has more.
6: In delivering her decision, Ontario Justice Anne Malloy said there were a lot of issues. When the trial of Frank Stronach began in February, the Magna International founder faced 12 charges of sexually assaulting seven women between 1977 to 1990. All seven testified with similar allegations. Stronach's lawyer questioned their credibility and memory. The Crown withdrew the majority of charges. In the end, Malloy said, as in many sexual assault cases, there were uncertainties. In finding Stronach guilty of two counts, Malloy found a woman who said Stronach groped her at his condo compelling, believable, and truthful. Another said he tried to rape her in his Midtown Toronto apartment. Malloy found him guilty of indecent assault. It's not over for the 93-year-old Stronach. After sentencing on these two counts in September, he faces another sexual assault trial next year involving six other women. Philip Shannock, CBC News, Toronto.
5: Ottawa is slapping a 10% tariff on some canned vegetable imports. Finance Minister François-Philippe Champagne says it's meant to help Canadian producers with critical circumstances and immediate challenges. Canned goods from the U.S., Mexico, Israel, Chile, and developing countries are not affected by the levy. It takes effect today and could last into the new year. The mayor of Montreal is adding her voice to the chorus calling for an independent probe into alleged racist acts committed by that city's police officers. As Sarah Levitt explains, the municipal leader says even her own family has experienced questionable conduct.
7: Montreal's mayor, Soraya Martinez-Ferrada, says her husband, who is black, has been stopped by police randomly at least five or six times in the past year. She says she's not mentioning it to shock, but to highlight the reality of racialized people in Montreal, something backed up by data. Martinez-Ferrada is speaking out after Montreal police announced 16 of its officers are under investigation for alleged racist acts. Martinez-Ferrada says as members of the public have lost confidence in the police, and that is a serious issue. Not only is she calling for an independent investigation, but a moratorium on random police checks. And those calls are echoed by many community groups.
8: We want to see the results of that inquiry.
7: Quebec's Premier Christine Fréchette, though, says an independent observer is keeping track of the force's internal investigation, and for now, that's enough. Sarah Levitt, CBC News, Montreal.
5: There are reports Israel and Hezbollah have agreed to a ceasefire. Continued fighting in Lebanon has threatened to undermine U.S. negotiations on Iran's nuclear program. A deal signed between the Americans and Iranians earlier this week sets a 60-day timeline to hammer out a final peace agreement. Today's talks in Switzerland, however, were canceled after Iran protested Israel's attacks. Overnight, Israeli strikes killed nearly 50 people in Lebanon after Hezbollah militants killed four Israeli soldiers. An NHL great is saying goodbye. Winnipeg's Jonathan Toews has announced his retirement from professional hockey.
9: There's something special about being from this city. I'm so proud to be from Winnipeg, and thank you guys for making this year so special. I hope I've represented you guys well over the years, so thank you very much.
5: Toews spent 15 seasons with the Chicago Blackhawks, winning three Stanley Cups. He also won two Olympic gold medals, as well as a number of other international tournaments. His career exit comes a year after he joined his hometown team, the Winnipeg Jets, and that followed a two-year hiatus from professional hockey as Toews dealt with symptoms of long COVID. That is your World This Hour. Remember, you can listen to us wherever you get your podcasts. We update every hour, 7 days a week. For CBC News, I'm Kaz Boivin.
10: Good morning. I'm Carla Ulrich in Yellowknife with your weather forecast. In Fort Chipewyan and Wood Buffalo National Park, you're looking at cloudy with a chance of showers and a high of 16. Fort Smith, Fort Providence, and Kakiza, a mix of sun and cloud with a chance of showers and a high of 18. Little Kay, a mix of sun and cloud and a high of 14. Fort Resolution, Hay River, and Enterprise, cloudy with a chance of showers and a high of 17. Fort Simpson, Jean Marie River, Fort Liard, Nahanni Butte, and Sumba Cay, a mix of sun and cloud and a high of 22.

0: I think that's the way to start the day, don't you? That is some new music from Anish Navi artist Daniel Muckman. Maybe you know them better as Zune. They describe their music as moccasin gaze because it takes the shoegaze genre and blends it with indigenous musical traditions and perspectives. That approach is showing up a lot right now in indigenous music. My name is Alameen Abdul-Mahmoud, and this is Commotion. Caitlin Swan is here, Merrick Tyler's here, and Riley Esno's here. Hello to all of you.
1: Hello.
2: Hello.
0: It's nice to have all of you here. Okay, listen, I think I can imagine somebody listening to this conversation going, hold on, before we get to indigenous shoegaze, hold on, what is shoegaze? And to them, I say we should start the conversation right here.

0: I appreciate that Merrick was like immediately like, yes, the music of my people, the folks of the early 90s. That is probably the definitive shoegaze group. That is My Bloody Valentine. That song is called Only Shallow. It's from their legendary 1991 album. It's called Loveless. Caitlin, I'm going to start with you, pal. Shoegaze got its name, maybe not lovingly, shall we say. It's from watching a bunch of performers who, you go see a band like My Bloody Valentine, most of the time they're just spending their time looking down at the floor, looking at the guitar pedals, yep, maybe admiring them in a certain way, going, yeah, oof, what a beautiful guitar pedal. You know, it started off as a bit of a joke, maybe an insult, and then it kind of got bigger from there. What draws you into shoegazing?
1: Yeah. So honestly, I can't front like I'm a shoegaze fanatic, but yeah, I'm kind of like an adjacent fan. You know, like I kind of like, I'm more into the bands that influence the genre, the sound more so, like Cocteau Twins, the Jesus and the Mary Chain. But all that said, it doesn't mean that I don't dabble. Do I dabble.
0: A shoegaze dabbler.
1: I've dabbled. I'm a shoegaze dabbler.
0: Yeah.
1: So, like, I'm a big fan of Mercury Rev. Maybe a little bit lesser known associated with shoegaze, but still, they're all the same. They have this really great album called Your Self Esteem, 1991, which sounds like your self-esteem, but you'll have to Google how to say how it is actually spelled. It's great. So, I find I gravitated towards it more when I want to listen to something and also not listen to something, if that makes sense. Like, yes, I just want a sonic backdrop. And it's like, it's nice because it's not too heady. There's not like, it's not heavy on narratives. And for maybe I'll sound a little stupid saying this, but it's like, it's a vibe.
0: It's a vibe.
1: You know, it's a vibe.
0: Doesn't sound stupid at all.
1: It's dreamy. And hey, yeah, I'm a Pisces, so it just makes sense that I am drawn to this
0: also
1: kind of music.
0: Pisces. Also right Pisces.
1: Yeah. So I'm feeling
0: you
1: things.
0: You want to be dropped into a sound bath of sorts.
1: A sound bath.
0: Yeah.
1: That's what it is.
0: Yeah.
1: Yeah. And I don't know. If you asked me when I was 15, it was probably like, it sounds cool. And yeah, I'm like hanging out in a basement with my friends, consuming substances or something. I don't know.
0: Sure.
1: I'll just
0: as
1: leave it
0: does
1: there as one does. So that's what draws me.
0: Okay, but here's the thing, though. The thing that you're talking, first of all, Riley losing a sound bath was an unexpected turn of events. But Caitlin, like, the thing that gets me is you're younger than me.
1: This is true.
0: You are a woman of the world.
1: I'm a woman of the world.
0: You're Everyone a Gen Z woman of the world. Let's talk
1: I'm
0: about
1: millennial.
0: The,
1: okay. I'm 95, baby. But I'm on the cusp.
0: Okay, all right.
1: But anyways, do
0: we'll,
1: go on.
0: We'll allow it. But here's the thing, though. What's a girl like you doing in a place like this? Is a question I want to ask you, which is to say, like, what's the appeal of shoegaze for younger people? This is the music of the late 80s and early 90s.
1: Mm-hmm. For the Gen Z audience, which I'm not a part of, but if I'm looking outside looking in,
0: yes,
1: I'm just driving that home.
0: Yeah.
1: If I'm outside looking in, and maybe this is oversimplifying things,
0: yeah,
1: but like, what's old is new. Mm. I think as long as there are young people, there are shoegaze fans.
0: Yeah.
1: As long as there are people with long hair in front of their eyes, wearing flannel, looking down at their guitar pedals, we're going to have shoegazers.
0: Yeah.
1: And again, yeah, maybe that's oversimplifying things, but it's like this resurgence of 80s and 90s culture, fashion, music isn't new. You know, we had Running Up That Hill with Kate Bush on Stranger Things, and it very much blew up on TikTok.
0: Yeah.
1: I think that's just what we're seeing here. These, like, everyone's got a phone in their pocket. They've got a world at all times to discover this kind of stuff. So it's just happening because people are still young. As long as there's young people in the world, there's going to be shoegazers.
0: They're going to look back and go like, hey, that stuff was kind of cool. Let's get into that sound bath.
1: Yeah, everybody's got FOMO. They're like, I want to cry to a wall of sound,
0: but
1: you know?
0: I mean, I do. But the thing we are doing here today is we are going to talk specifically about how shoegaze is influencing contemporary indigenous musics. And Merrick, I'm going to start with you on this because we wanted you to be a part of this conversation because I feel like you were ahead of this curve. I want you to listen to this.

0: Formed in a Miscouragee on Treaty 6 territory, also known as Edmonton. That song is called Page. The band is Nahiwak. That is your band. You are drumming in that video, yeah. And you look so cool. I look at you and go, like, how do I be a little bit like Merrick? But also, talk to me, because you can hear the influence of shoegaze on that track. Well, talk to me about first, like, why. Why this music?
1: Well, first, susceptible to flattery, so thank you.
0: Good. I did my job.
1: I'm going to say shoegaze. It's just like high school feelings. Like, I'm just going to echo a statement from before. Mm. You're in the basement. You're writing bad poetry.
0: You guys are all in cool basements. I'm so jealous of it.
2: No, just basements, not cool basements. Just basements.
1: And you need that vibe, that backdrop. And for me, it was my buddy. I mean, essentially what I'm saying is I'm old and I grew up in the 80s and 90s and the backdrop for my bad basement poetry was the Jesus and Mary Chain, and then morphing into like My Bloody Valentine, Swerve Driver, all of those bands.
0: Yeah. Riley, when we sort of look at the musical landscape in this country right now, and you see a lot of Indigenous artists who are sort of experimenting with the thing we talked about earlier, this idea of moccasin gaze, you've got Zune, you know, but also you've got like Status Non-Status, you've got Beatrice Deer, you got Ribbon Skirt. Like, where do you see the overlap between shoegaze and Indigenous music right now?
3: This is a great question. And so I have two answers. And one, I have to shout out the Commotion producer, Stuart, for helping Stuart me. Brown, shout out, right, Stuart. Right.
0: Yes.
3: Where he really, I think, succinctly put it, where it's like, shoegaze is famously hard to define, right? Like, without especially sounding a little bit pretentious at times. but essentially, right, it is a genre. You can then describe it as such, as a genre that refuses to be defined, yeah, by really restrictive boundaries. And I think that having two-spirit artists, having people who walk in the world of their Indigenous nations as well as other nations, like, I think it's very easy to make a symbolic parallel, yeah, to those experiences and shoegaze in that way.
0: Yeah.
3: The other thing I was thinking about is that I was thinking about powwow music. And stay with me, because it's very different sounds, I understand. However, I was told, like, you know, when sometimes powwow singers are singing and people are like, what are they actually saying? And sometimes the answer is not really anything. But what they're doing is they're using this technique called vocables. And the reason why they're doing that is because it's supposed to be more about the feeling of the sound and building it around the beat of the drum than it is necessarily about having a very heavy lyrical narrative story that they're telling. Like, this isn't Taylor Swift, right?
0: And out of all artists.
3: she's telling stories.
0: Yes.
3: And I just think that shoegaze does something similar, right? Like, while there might be some singing, it's not at the fore of this. It's about the vibe.
2: It's the vibe.
3: Take Caitlin's point.
0: What I'm gathering is, like, cool people with tattoos and bangs listen to shoegaze. That's I think, like, that's got it. I am taking notes. I understand. Okay, let's hear a little bit more from Zune's new album, Happy Thought School. This song is called One Too Many Nights.

0: Caitlin, there's going to be people who are not maybe familiar with Zune's story and the idea of moccasin gaze. You want to tell us a little bit more about Zune's story?
1: Mm-hmm. First of all,
0: you were vibing out, so I didn't want to interrupt the vibing
1: so
0: out.
1: It's so hypnotic. Yeah, That's what's so nice about it.
0: Yeah.
1: Okay, so Zune broke out in 2020 with their debut album, Bleached Waves.
0: Yeah.
1: Very critically well-received, shortlisted for the Polaris Music Prize, which is a big deal for a debut record. And they were especially captivating because they kind of coined this term moccasin gaze, as we've been talking about, to describe their music. So it's got all the trappings of shoegaze, you know, the dreamy vocals, the looping guitars, the reverb. But that moccasin component basically talks about the indigenous influence on the music, and particularly with Zune and Anishinaabe perspective. So there's the traditional First Nation Anishinaabe instrumentation and storytelling mixed with that like classic shoegaze sound. So again, like kind of hard to pin down, but it is uniquely its own thing when it comes to Zune and what they're doing here.
0: I like the idea of like this, be like, hey, we understand this may be hard to define or hard to pin down, but also take the invitation. Take the invitation into the sound bath, if you will. That's the thing that I'm gathering here. Maybe I'll stop saying the word
1: sound bath. Say sound bath one more time, please.
0: I'm going to stop. In fact, I'll stop talking and just ask Merrick. Merrick, when you listen to this new Zune record, how is it landing for you?
2: Well, it's like I'm in a bath.
1: Almost like a sound.
0: I will leave the studio. You guys can just have the rest of the show. Okay, continue.
2: I found myself singing along to this one a bit more. In the past, I want to say, like, Zini's earlier releases, they were ambiguous. They were drenched. And this one I found, like, it's a bit more melodic. I found a young person, you know, maybe finding their voice a bit more, asserting themselves a bit more. I love the points that I've heard so far about, you know, the in-between worlds that, you know, moccasin gaze and shoegaze, these artists are walking. We have a word out here called tatsuiniwak, like the in-between people. And I feel like that is what's happening here, is you're hearing someone walk in both worlds. You're hearing someone working through stuff.
0: Yeah.
2: And asserting themselves and finding themselves. And you're hearing that, I think, with the melody being stronger, maybe me singing along. And I really like the drumming on this album.
0: Yeah.
2: This it's a lot more assertive in that way.
0: I truly, when a drummer goes, I really like the drumming on this album. Like that's a high compliment. I really love that.
2: Well, Zuni posted a quick shot of him recording in New York with a couple people from a few very famous bands, and I asked Zuni, hey, can you steal me a drumstick? And because it was Steve and Lee Ronaldo from I'm blanking on the name. That's crazy. That's anyone okay. help me out here
1: from Broken Social Scene?
2: No.
3: Sonic Youth?
2: Sonic Youth. Thank you very much. They were recording
0: drummer
2: Sonic
0: Youth. Drummer. That's
2: well
0: what's happening
2: done.
0: Here.
2: Well done. And so I asked you to steal me one of Steve's drumsticks, and I don't think it happened. But drumming on the album is fantastic.
0: Riley, last word to you on this. How's this record landing for you?
4: Oh, I really like it. I was saying that I had listened to a little bit of Zune before, but maybe I hadn't been as plugged into their discography as I should have been. But I also really am I also, like Caitlin, I'm not maybe a shoegaze aficionado typically. So that is kind of my justification for not being
0: shoegaze.
4: So,
0: this is what's happening.
4: Exactly. Yeah. I listen to it a lot when I'm working as well. I want something that like I can experience, but that it doesn't have to be the main focus. You know, it's the vibe. And
0: is this happening in a basement? Not in a basement.
4: A cool basement, yes. And I'm sound bathing. Yes, and I love that this album takes a little bit more of a pop rock sort of turn as well. And you can really hear that on some of the tracks especially. And I find myself more oriented towards pop music generally. Mm. So I love when things are tailored to my taste. That's perfect. Yeah.
0: A world just made for Riley. I love this for you. If folks are just joining us, my name is Alamin Abdul-Mahmoud, and this is Commotion. Caitlin Swan is here, Merrick Tyler's here, and Riley Esno is here. Look, a lot of the artists that we talked about have been on the show have been in contention for the Polaris Music Prize in past years. We just got the Polaris list of the long list, and it's 40 albums. And what I love about that is, like, you look at a list of 40 records and you go, I've got some names that are totally recognized, like Kate Tornada or Peaches or Angine de Poitrine. But also you've got a bunch of artists like, I don't know who that is. This is an opportunity to go do some homework and sort of, like, look up some of these artists. But also, Merrick, like, we should say, like, your band, Nehuwak, were shortlisted for Polaris back in 2020. Talk to me about, like, the impact that that has on an indie band. How does that change your life?
2: I'm forever proud of that album.
0: Yeah.
2: It continues to teach, and I'm forever proud of working with those artists, Matthew and Chris. But it was a game changer because it was the first time that, a project that I had worked in had found some national attention. Mm. And maybe some of the artists on the long list are also experiencing that. Now, I also remember, like, it was hard to come to terms. I don't know what it's like for the rest of the people around the table, but I don't know if community, do you talk about yourselves? Like, do you bring attention to yourselves?
4: Supposed to be humble. Always,
2: exactly. Yeah. Settle down, you know? So it's hard to kind of, to celebrate and, like, okay, I'm going to do this and be right at the front of it. You know, when it kind of, it challenges your values a little bit in that environment. But I really wish growing up that I had seen, brown people on the stage.
0: Yes.
2: Yeah, because maybe growing up I would have decided to do this earlier.
0: Caitlin, yeah. there's an overwhelm that happens when you see the long list, 40 records. That's a lot of records.
4: Yep.
0: And also, I feel like I really lock in when the short list comes out, which is like 10 albums. We haven't quite got that yet. Mm-hmm. But we should say, you're a Polaris juror. You'll be voting on the albums that make that short list. Yes, 100%. What stands out for you as you sort of, like, look at this long list? Because we don't have the short list yet, even though... We will soon.
1: Yeah. Well, I guess we were just kind of touching on it there, but just how many first-time Polaris nominated artists there are, like, so many fresh faces, which feels so good. Because, like, some years there can be, like, a plethora of previously nominated, which is, like, all good. That's great. I'm glad that exists.
0: Yes, thank you.
1: Some people can continue to make good records year after year. Good for them. Amazing. But then I'm just happy to see a lot of first-time nominated artists, people like Baby Nova, Pony, Boy Golden, Aura Kogan, Cootie Catcher.
0: Yes.
1: A lot of those bands are the ones and artists are the ones that I'm getting the most excited about. It's very varied across the country, varied with style. It's just, like, heartening to see new voices, new perspectives be longlisted. Because even just to be longlisted, even if they don't get to that shortlist, like, that's a big deal.
0: It's an honor just to be nominated.
1: To be nominated.
0: Yeah. I will say, Riley, like, to me, it's right now, going to my head, my favorite record that's come out this year is Boy Golden's record. The Best of Our Possible Lives came out in January. I've not stopped. It has not left the rotation. It's been 6 months of this album just constantly on repeat for me. What for you? What's your pick in terms of being like, I want this record to win Polaris? Do you have one yet, or are you waiting for the shortlist?
4: Yeah, that's a big question. Yeah. And I also haven't done enough of my homework. I try to make it a thing each year to try and listen to all of or most of the records on the long list, so I would have a better answer for you then. But off the rip, I mean, I love that.
0: That's so cool. Off the rip.
4: Yeah, we've been talking a lot about how cool I am.
0: Taking notes, I'm gonna steal it. Yes.
4: I really love the Pup album.
0: Yeah.
4: So good. I also really like Charlotte Day Wilson, and I think that that one maybe got a little bit less attention than some of the other ones that are on there, but I think it's still, like, a really worthy nominee. The Beaches, I don't know that I'd put my money on necessarily them winning, but I love that they're there. I think they've had an amazing couple of years and deserve that sort of recognition. And if there was I think, again, that I want to see some more first-time winners up there and first-time shortlisters. But if it wasn't the case and they hadn't already won, Tanya Tagak and Kate Tornada I'll ride for all the time.
0: Truly.
4: So,
0: Merrick, last word to you. Is there an artist that you're hoping for?
2: I really got into the BB Club release. I think that's really special. It gave me, like, high school feelings, like, just, this is good. I would also say Beverly Glenn Copeland album.
0: Yes.
2: That's wonderful. There's sonics there. Mm-hmm. But I think I'm right now, I really want to see, and I'm saying this, the name of the band correctly, Les L'Orange. Anyone?
0: L'Orange. Yeah.
2: Thank you very much. That album for me is really, really saucy. I like that one quite a bit.
0: I love an album being described as saucy. I think that's a great place to leave it on Polaris. I do want to switch gears and actually just for a moment talk about some sad news that we had this week. Have a listen to this.

0: That is Oliver Tree. The song is Life Goes On. That's from 2021. Oliver died last weekend when a helicopter he was riding in was involved in a mid-air collision with another helicopter over Rio de Janeiro. Oliver was 32 years old. Five other people died in that crash. But within just a few hours of that news breaking, there were all these conspiracy theories on the internet. And we'll talk about those in a second. But Caitlin, I think like before we just get into that minefield, can you just give us a sense of like the kind of artist that Oliver was?
1: Mm-hmm. So I think there's like two big pillars about Oliver. So there is, of course, his music that we just heard there. And a lot of his music, he wrote about addiction, the ending of relationships. Yeah. He wrote a lot about death, which is quite like eerie and sad, given the recent news.
0: Yeah.
1: And then, of course, there was his image. And I think maybe like for a lot of people can relate to this because this is how I felt. I knew what he looked like before I knew what he sounded like. Like if someone said Oliver Tree, I'm like, I don't know his music, but I can picture him. So it's like this image, this persona he put out into the world, especially online. He had this trademark bowl cut, kind of like funny facial hair. Sometimes he was rocking a mullet, but never without the bowl cut.
0: Yeah.
1: And he's often sporting like this bright, vibrant, bold 80s like windbreaker type outfit with these like little sunglasses. And this persona took on different shapes depending on the outlet. So like one week he's doing an interview dressed completely as Shrek, like completely painted head to toe in green.
0: Yeah. Pretending like it's not even happening.
1: Yeah.
0: He's like, what?
1: Yeah. Like what? I'm Shrek, of course. And then the next he'd be dressed as a cowboy at his next appearance.
0: Yeah.
1: And he kind of had like a David Byrne thing going on. Like I would see him in this like the big suits, you know?
0: Yeah.
1: Kind of an absurd guy, but he was very apparently meticulous about his music videos, and he often incorporated online culture, meme culture. These worlds he built were very bizarre and strange, and for his fans, they felt that it was very, very artistic. And just one last note to kind of paint a picture about who he was. I read that the music critic Anthony Fantano described him as pop Andy Kaufman.
0: That's the
1: image. So that's kind of the setup of Oliver Tree.
0: It does lend itself to a certain kind of response, right, to his death. So, like, of course, like when someone who's really popular dies, like there is the grief. But if you go on YouTube right now, you also see videos like this one.
2: Why did Oliver Tree pass away less than 2 months after cutting ties with Atlantic Records? His final words revealed the heartbreaking truth behind everything. At just 32 years old, Oliver Tree tragically died in a helicopter crash after refusing to renew his contract with Atlantic Records. The sky was clear and windless on the day of the incident, and the aircraft was traveling along a regular route, yet a mid-air collision still occurred at low altitude. Was his death truly just an accident?
0: You're seeing a lot of energy dedicated towards conspiracy theory development in this in the story. Riley, let me go to you. What exactly are people online saying about the circumstances surrounding Oliver's death?
3: Yeah, I mean, at first, after listening to that video, I'm begging people not to listen to videos that use those AI voiceovers anymore. It kills me.
0: Yeah, truly.
3: But anyways, that aside, what people are saying about Oliver Tree is that it seems too coincidental that he was leaving Atlantic Records. He was also very outspoken about political issues, including like some of the politics in Cuba, and that he also has, I believe, like some album art for a song called Flowers, where he's standing underneath two helicopters crashing.
0: Sure.
3: So like there's a lot of coincidence, a lot of definitely eerie things going on. And I think the fact that also he has this persona that's very much about like internet meme culture bizarreness, like also lends to this idea of people kind of looking for answers in this very unanswerable thing. It is so tragic to see anybody die, especially someone so young, someone so creative and beloved. And I think that even more than the regular sort of tin hatters that you get when things happen, this is a way that I can understand people are trying to make sense out of this like senseless thing. But personally, I think that more than focusing on that, and no, I'm not like an undercover spy for Atlantic Records or anything when I say this.
0: Don't
3: let's make it clear.
0: Yeah.
3: I'm not an anti-truther, but is that I think that a greater way to honor somebody like Oliver Tree when stuff like this happens is to focus in on their creations, their contributions to the world, the legacy they left, as opposed
0: especially
3: to
0: somebody who's written so much about life and death itself. Right?
3: Totally. Yeah. There's a lot to celebrate.
0: Yeah.
3: And I think that maybe leaning more towards that as opposed to the AI bot conspiracy theory TikTok videos to get tons of views is how I would dedicate my time and energy to thinking about him.
0: That's that's because you are a wise person. That's the thing that I'm hearing there. There's a real frustration. There's a real frustration with just kind of watching the volume of social media conversation of saying, I understand grieving. I understand grieving a person who is as popular as Oliver Tree, but also at the same time, when you're grieving this person, the thing to do is to go, yeah, it is a little eerie and a little bit strange as some of these coincidences happen, but that does not mean that this is the thing I should hold on to. I really appreciate your time and your insights, you guys. This has been a really wonderful and generative conversation. I really appreciate it. Thank you so much for coming on the show today.
4: Well, thank you.
0: Caitlin Swan, this is your first time on the show.
4: This is my first time.
0: Would you come back anytime? Would you do that?
1: Anytime.
0: Great.
1: Call me.
0: Delightful.
1: Thank
0: you guys.
1: Text me.
0: Thank you guys. I'll just walk over to your desk and go like,
1: that's true.
0: If you want to reach me,
1: no,
0: got it.
1: We're
0: neighbors.
1: Few desks. We're neighbors.
0: Yeah. Hey, nice to have you guys here. Thank you so much for doing this.
1: Ditto. Thank you.
4: Yes, really appreciate thank you.
0: Mayor Tyler is a Nehiya and Scottish musician hailing from Treaty 6 territory. Riley Esno is an Anishinaabe scholar from the Bamatung First Nation. Caitlin Swan is a Cree radio producer from CBC and Polaris Music Prize juror from Regina. My name is El Amin. This is Commotion. 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
5: Good morning, I'm Carla Ulrich with an update from the CBC North newsroom. Yesterday, the NWT government sat down with the Inuvialuit Regional Corporation for an intergovernmental meeting. It focused on addressing housing needs for the Inuvialuit settlement region. NWT Premier RJ Simpson says he's looking forward to working with the IRC to advance mutual priorities and maximize benefits for residents. In a press release, the IRC also noted opportunities for the two groups to promote community development in light of new federal investments. And the city of Yellowknife is asking residents to download the emergency management app they launched last year. It's called Voyant Alert. Elizabeth Thompson is the city's emergency preparedness manager. She says the city doesn't have access to the existing territorial alert system. The new app will allow them to send out their own city-specific messages, like critical information during emergencies. You can download Voyant Alert on your smartphone or go to register.voyant-alert.com. And now a look at the weather forecast. In Tuktoyaktuk, you're looking at sunny and a high of 16. In Pawlatuck, sunny, fog patches, and a high of 6. In Sax Harbor, sunny, fog patches, wind north 30 and a high of plus 4. In Uluhaktuk, a mix of sun and cloud, fog patches, and a high of 6. In Kurluktuk, cloudy and a high of 13. And in Cambridge Bay, a mix of sun and cloud and a high of 12.
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0: Debaters, where comedians fight with facts and funny, and this audience picks the winner. Now, here's a guy who's a smoking hot comedian, Steve Patterson.
1: Hey, thanks, Graham. Hello, Canada. Welcome back to the Debaters. We're here in our favorite festival city, Winnipeg. Winnipeg, a city that will move you. Recently, a user of the website Reddit designed what he thought would be an ideal light rail transit system, or LRT, for Winnipeg. If he really wants to help, he should create a map of Winnipeg's LRP system. LRP system, that's lots of random potholes. So you know where they are. All right. Time now to meet two debaters who we feel are always on the level. This comic's material is certainly made of the right stuff. It's Newfoundland's Matt Wright. Come on out, Matty. Matt Wright, everybody. There he is. Matt, getting the crowd riled up. Welcome, my friend.
2: Thanks, man.
1: And this comic's jokes do so make us laugh. It's Toronto's Patrick Dusso. Patrick, there he is. He looks happy. Striding across the stage to my right.
3: Steve, you look terrific.
1: Thanks, buddy. Debaters, your topic is one that will go the whole nine yards. Front yards versus backyards. Which is superior? I have found a perfect way around showing bias in this debate. I'm going to argue about our side yard in Toronto, where I play fetch with our dog, Ferris, and where he often does his business. It's also where we do our gardening. So I had to buy my wife raised garden beds that are slightly taller than our dog. Either way, if any of you ever come visit, it's okay to have a tomato. So, whereas it's a larger space that offers privacy, flexible layouts, and a comfortable and casual environment, be it resolved, when it comes to outdoor spaces, backyards are superior to front yards. Matt, you are arguing for this, please. You have 2 minutes. Starting now, Matt Wright.
2: The backyard has privacy, dignity, and relaxation. The front yard has drive-by shootings. The vibe in the backyard is immaculate. The sun is out. The beer is flowing. The smell of hot dogs soars through the air. Do you know who's in the front yard? Jehovah's Witnesses. Have I heard the good news? Nope. I'm in the backyard, baby. Fireworks in the backyard? We are celebrating. Fireworks in the front yard? You're being manslaughtered by the little boy from Home Alone. What's your preference? You want beer and barbecue, or do you want to get hunted like a dog by 1991 Macaulay Culkin? The backyard is a place for yard games, cornhole, bocce ball, croquet. Sounds fun, right? Imagine me playing a game in my front yard. What kind of desperate pervert is playing games in the front yard for the neighbors to watch? We already know that the backyard is better than the front yard. But sure, let's listen to Pat, a man who lives in Toronto and has never seen either of them.
1: Okay, Matt Wright. All right. Now, here to tell anyone who doesn't think that front yards come out ahead of backyards that they've basically lost the plot, let's hear from Patrick Dusso.
3: Riddle me this, Winnipeg. If backyards are so superior, why do people let their pets use them as a literal toilet? And since we're asking questions, why are people so protective of their front yards that they put up passive-aggressive signs asking dogs to please be respectful? Knowing full well that dogs can neither read nor grasp the concept of private property. It's because front yards are what separate us from the animals.

0: on every seasonal holiday and federal election into their entire personality. Backyards are where those same lonely adults drunkenly stream the game in their tidy whiteies because literally who cares? In short, front yards keep us connected to the basic conventions of human society. Backyards are where we go to escape those conventions. And with the internet expediting the backyardification of humanity every day, I would suggest that the only possible solution to our civilization is sitting in our front yard. Thank you.
1: All right. Patrick Dussault, everybody. On behalf of Front Yard, it is time for the bare knuckle round. We're debating backyards versus front yards. So as we fire pit you two against each other, don't hedge your bets. Take a big swing and try to deck your opponent. They might take offense, but you two just keep bringing the much-needed laughs. So wait for my barbecue to begin now.
2: I can't even believe I have to stand here and argue with this guy who doesn't think dogs can read. This guy, he's probably performatively reading on his front porch. People are always reading on the porch. You think you're better than me because you read Agatha Christie on your front step. But I already finished that book because I listened to it at 4x speed on audiobook and I retain nothing. But that's fine because I don't read to be performative. I read so I never have to think a thought once.
0: Here's a thought for you to contemplate. I can't believe that we're having this debate because the front yard is your house's face. The backyard is your house's butthole. I'm just saying. Have you considered that the front yard is where your mail carrier delivers your package, but the backyard is where the mail carrier delivers your spouse his package?
1: Oh, Matt's on the phone.
2: I'm going to call my wife to confirm that before I reply. Okay.
1: I think we've got what we need. That's the bare knuckle round. It's time now for the firing line. In my hand, I have a list of questions on backyard versus front yard, brought to you by Blackbeard's Landscaping Company. I will take care of your yard for a small charge. A 2025 CBC article says a growing movement is to shun manicured lawns and instead fill your yard with what? Patrick?
0: Decoy Amazon packages to confuse porch pirates.
1: Yeah. Yes. 2 points. Matt Wright.
3: Fill your yard with children. Children to manicure the lawn for you.
1: Yeah, okay.
3: At an unfair wage that you can still get away with. So to answer the question, I would say fill your yard with illegal child labor.
1: A 2025 CBC article says fill your yard with native plant species or a food garden. In 2023, a Toronto family was shocked when the city told them a neighbor had complained and they'd have to remove what $20,000 addition from their backyard? Matt.
3: A live performance by Blue Rodeo.
1: Oh, that is good. Patrick.
0: A marble sculpture of Doug Ford accepting a kickback.
1: I would buy that. That's 1 point. No, they had to remove artificial grass, including a putting green. I guess the neighbor had a phobia of golf. That is the firing line, everybody. All right. It's just about time for our jubilant Jubilee Place Theater audience to vote. But first, here again to remind you all that the grass is always greener on the front side of his lectern. Let's hear from Patrick Dusa.

0: Oh.
1: Backyards make us worse because they shield us from one of the most important emotions in all of human evolution, shame. We all try a little harder to be better people when we think someone's watching. That's the basic premise of Catholicism. But worse than that, backyards blind us to the plight and suffering of others. And the reason that I know this is that no one has ever opposed the building of affordable housing or a safe injection site by grousing, "Not in my front yard." Thank you.
0: Yeah. Patrick Dusso. Strong points. Thank you, Patrick. All right. Once again, here to tell you about his favorite kind of yard, the kind with an awesome backstory, let's hear from Matt Wright.
2: In the backyard, I can get drunk in the afternoon and fall asleep in a hammock and no one is the wiser. If I get drunk in my front yard and fall asleep on my front step, I will never see my son again. Backyard forever. I want privacy. I want space. I want to be away from the prying eyes of my neighbors so I can botch my gender reveal in peace. No one has ever said, "Bring the kids to the front yard. It'll be a great time." Why don't you just let your children go to a witch's house and play in the oven? That's what he's saying, basically. He's arguing for a place equally as safe as the plot of Hansel and Gretel. So yeah, I think backyard is better. And if you don't, why don't you come to see my backyard pizza oven and I bet I can change your mind.
0: Matt Wright, everybody. Matt Wright. Audience, it is up to you, and it's time to vote. By applause, how many of you back Matt after he never backed down about backyards? Matt Wright. Woo! A lot of support for Matty. Okay. And how many of you liked how upfront Patrick was about putting front yards front and center? Patrick Dusso. It is very close. This was a well-fought debate. I gotta give this one just by a little to Matt Wright. Backyards are better. Big hand for Matt Wright and Patrick Dusso, everybody.
3: Hey, Debaters listeners. Thanks for tuning in to our season finale. And get ready for more facts and funny with this episode's second debate, which really travels well. Here's Steve Patterson.
0: Hey, Winnipeg, are you ready to meet your next pair of debaters? Listen to that crowd, Canada. This comic's past 12 months spent writing positive phrases onto hanging fabric turned into quite the banner year. It's Vancouver's Julie Kim. Julie Kim making her way to the podium to my left. And this comic has trouble remembering the name of the kitchen gadget used at the salad bar when it's right on the tip of his tongue. It's first-time debater, Sammy Farid. Sammy Farid for the first time.
4: Hi, Steve.
0: Welcome, buddy.
4: Hello.
0: Your topic, debaters, is one that's well-traveled. Is traveling with your kids worth it? I recently flew with my six-year-old daughter, Nora, who melted the hearts of every airline employee we encountered. They even gave her free VIP lounge access, unlike me, who had to earn it with thousands of air miles flown over hundreds of years. When we landed, she barged to the front of the line because she just didn't want to be on the plane anymore, which when she does it is adorable. But when I do it is arrestable. So, whereas it provides quality time in a different environment, introduces children to new customs and cultures, and makes lifelong memories, be it resolved, traveling with kids is worth it. Julie, you are arguing for this, please. You have 2 minutes, starting now. Julie Kim.
5: All right, all right.
4: right. Traveling with kids can be great. Whenever we travel, my kid says, "My parents work very hard to take me on this trip." Because we make her say it while we're recording on the phone. As a kid myself, I did not travel with my family. We had no money. Although on some weekends, we would take family drives to Costco. Right? Yes, to get supplies for our convenience store. Forced child labor at 7 a.m. on a Saturday. And I got my taste of the world through international foods via free samples. And I'd say to my dad, "I don't like pork." And he'd be like, "Well, this isn't regular pork, it's free pork." Even today, my parents are like, "Why should we go to Europe? We have food at home." My husband, daughter, and I have traveled a lot. It is stressful, it is expensive and chaotic, but it is worth it because we're going together, and really that is the best look on Instagram, okay? We're creating shared memories. Nobody's like, "Hey, remember that regular Tuesday last year?" Never. Instead, it's like, "Remember when we got lost in Rome and Dad refused to ask for directions and we ended up in Iraq?" Yeah. That is a core memory. Thank you. Thank you. Thank you.
0: Julie Kim arguing on behalf of traveling with kids. Now, here to tell us why traveling with kids to get away from it all may end up with you wanting to get away from them all, let's hear from Sammy Farid.
5: Thank you, Steve. On September 23rd, 2024, my wife, my four-year-old son, and my two-year-old daughter and I began our magical family voyage to Japan. And within 24 hours, we considered disbanding as a family, you know? People say travel enriches the soul. Sure, for adults, not for children. Kids don't appreciate travel. Japan has some of the greatest cuisine on earth and beautiful, delicate dishes, and your kids just pick at it like seagulls fighting over French fries. Unless, of course, it's the most expensive thing on the menu. My kids discovered a passion for uni. That's right, sea urchin. Two toddlers with the taste of a retired hedge fund manager. They just kept yelling, "Dad, another round of Kobe beef for the table. Someone will eat it." At one point, my wife and I, we stopped outside this izakaya, a sweet, tiny pub, five seats, no room for strollers. And we were just standing outside the window, watching everyone inside clink their beer, laughing, living their best lives. Honestly, it looked like they were celebrating not having children. And that's when I realized, you know what would have made Japan so much better? If we left the kids at home. Thank you, Steve.
0: Hey, all right. Sammy Farid in his first opening argument for us. It is time now for the bare knuckle round. We're debating whether traveling with kids is worth it. So, backpack your argument with laughs. Really... really stuffy it full, or I'll have to throw the coloring book at you. Are we there yet? No! Stop asking and start arguing now.
5: Julie, you were complaining about traveling to Costco on your family vacations as a child. I think that's a great family vacation. You get the international experience, you're trying all the foods, and it's probably only half the cost of a family vacation.
4: Well, first of all, yeah, things cost money, all right? But I only have one child. Sammy, you have two kids. That's double the number of my kids. And of course, you know, life is less fun and more expensive for you. And that's not your kid's fault. That is your fault. Okay?
5: That's fair, Julia. I actually have three kids now.
4: What? All right, even more reason to go away. You need a vacation. Like, you're different when you're on vacation. I'm a much better person when I'm on vacation. No distractions, no work. I'm very present as I yell at my family. You gotta try it, okay? right? But of course, I'm not perfect, and we're not perfect. Sometimes we go on vacation, and we put her in front of an iPad. What do?
5: Well, I just take the two smaller ones. I put them in front of the bigger one.
4: Oh.
0: All right. That's the bare knuckle round, everybody. It's time now for the firing line. In my hand, I have a list of questions on traveling with kids brought to you by the Jonathan Swift Family Travel Guide. The Gullivers travel with their kids. Canadian aviation regulations say if you're traveling with more than one child under the age of two, you're required to what? Sammy.
5: Have one of them checked into the cargo hold?
0: Please do not do that. Julie Kim.
4: Have both of them checked into the cargo hold.
0: Okay. All right. All right. That's how you do it. Have one adult passenger to accompany each infant. And then my producers wrote, i.e. one adult can't accompany two infants. Thanks. FamilyTraveler.com says if you're worried about your child wandering away and getting lost on vacation, you can buy yourself some peace of mind by doing what?
4: Ah.
0: Julie.
4: Same thing you do with my husband. Put them on a leash.
0: Incorrect. Sammy.
5: You could put a little air tag under their tongue.
0: You can buy yourself some peace of mind about your child wandering away and getting lost by writing your name and phone number on their forearm.
5: Air tag's definitely
0: a
5: better idea.
0: Yeah, air tag seems better. That's the firing line, everybody. All right. It is almost that magical time when our Jubilee Place Theater audience places their votes. But first, here again to prove that when they travel with their kids, parents go from road warriors to road worriers. Let's hear again from Sammy Fareed.
5: Okay, look, traveling with kids is magical, okay? If your idea of magic is watching $9,000 disappear because someone's crying their paper straw has gone soggy, you don't actually get to see the world. You get to see bathrooms. Every landmark becomes, how far is this from the toilet? Every meal turns into, do you have any plain white rice? No sauce, no flavor, no joy, just rice. We flew 13 hours so my kids could eat like inmates. Without kids, you travel. With kids, you relocate your problems internationally. So if you're wondering whether to travel with kids, don't. Because without kids, you see the world. And with kids, the world sees you.
0: Oh my God. Buddy, funny, deep, true. All right, now, here to tell us why the joy of traveling with her kids allows her to go the extra mile, let's hear from Julie Kim.
4: All right, the biggest thing here is culture. Nothing says culture like asking, what's the Wi-Fi password in another language? All right. And speaking of culture, may I share, we took our daughter to France. They did not care for her. And I loved it. Someone else treated her like she wasn't special and it wasn't me. Oh my God. I was like, yes, humble her, s'il vous plaît. And this will prepare her when she grows up and is treated like crap as an adult in France. So is traveling with kids worth it? I say it is, because our daughter has promised to take us places when we're old, which is great because we're spending all our money taking her places now. Thank you very much.
0: Yeah. Julie Kim happily travels with kids. Sammy Fareed is the opposite, and it's up to our audience to vote. By applause, who agreed with Julie's assertion that a journey of 1,000 miles happily begins with one baby step? Julie Kim. Okay. All right. Some worldly applause for Julie. And who agreed with Sammy that traveling with kids is nothing but a bumpy ride on a rocky road? Sammy Farid. Oh my gosh. What a decisive victory. Winnipeg does not like children. The winner is Sammy Farid. Don't travel with your kids. Big hand for Sammy Farid and Julie Kim, everybody. Well, that's all for this week. I'm Steve Patterson saying to my daughters who travel with me a lot, keep practicing being adorable. You get free stuff. I'll argue with you again soon, Canada. Good night.
3: The Debaters is created by Richard Side. This week's episode was produced by Nicole Callender, Chloe Edbrook, Dean Jenkinson, and Graham Clark. With continuity by Graham Clark, Diana Francis, and Gary Jones. 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Story editing by Gary Jones. With special thanks to Katie Ellen Humphreys, David Pride, and Emily Ferrier. 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
11: From CBC News, The World This Hour, I'm Kaz Boivin. Billionaire businessman Frank Stronach has been found guilty of indecent assault and sexual assault. He's been convicted over incidents involving two separate women spanning from the 1970s to 1990. His lawyer, Leora Shemesh, played down the seriousness of the verdicts.
12: Mr. Stronach has been found guilty on the least serious offenses, a very minor offense for which Mr. Stronach has been found guilty of. And I say that for both complainants.
11: Stronach was acquitted on three other counts and several other charges were dropped earlier in the trial. He will be sentenced on September 17th. Stronach founded the auto parts giant Magna International. He's facing another trial involving six complainants in Newmarket, Ontario, set for next year, as well as a civil lawsuit. Calls are growing for a public inquiry into the Montreal Police Service. 16 officers are being investigated for alleged racist conduct. Two have been suspended and their cases have been referred to Quebec's Criminal Prosecutions Office. Montreal Mayor Soraya Martinez-Ferrada says her own family has experienced racial profiling.
13: Il s'est fait arrêter dans la dernière année facilement 5-6 fois pour rien là.
11: She says her partner, who is black, has been stopped by police five or six times in the last year for no reason. Quebec Premier Christine Frechette says she wants to see the results of an internal police probe before deciding next steps. Sales of electric vehicles in Canada are getting a jump start. As business reporter Anise Haidari explains, the high price of gas could be one reason why.
14: I think Canadians were just sort of simply doing the math.
15: J.D. Nye is managing director with J.D. Power Canada in Toronto. The company analyzes data in the auto industry.
14: Gas prices in certain parts of the country were hitting, you know, $2 a liter or awfully close.
15: Statistics Canada shows new zero-emission vehicle purchases jumped from 8,600 in January to more than 21,000 in March and more than 17,000 in April.
16: Now, all of a sudden, the decision makes more a bit more sense.
15: Charles Bernard is chief economist with the Canadian Automobile Dealers Association. He said new incentives from the federal government are also a factor. They started in February.
16: Would having EV incentives back on the table allow some of those affordability questions to be mitigated in a way, which will drive consumers back to the market?
15: Those federal incentives do not apply to the Chinese EVs arriving under a recent deal. Anise Haidari, CBC News, Calgary.
11: Israeli forces and Hezbollah militants have reportedly agreed to a ceasefire. That comes after Iran pulled out of peace talks set to take place in Switzerland today. Tehran insists that Israeli operations in Lebanon must end for the negotiations to begin. But as Crystal Gamansing tells us, IDF troops are staying put.
17: We will continue to remove immediate threats.
18: A vow to keep defending Israeli communities on the border with Lebanon outlined by Brigadier General Effi Defrin. Even with a ceasefire reportedly agreed to, Israeli troops granted full freedom of action.
17: Our mission remains the same, to ensure that Hezbollah cannot rebuild itself.
18: Four Israeli soldiers were killed during operations in southern Lebanon. Israel responded with 150 airstrikes, killing dozens of people, including women and children, according to Lebanon's president. He called for Israel and Hezbollah to end military operations. The fighting jeopardizes talks to finalize a peace deal after the U.S. and Iran signed an agreement to end the war. Crystal Gamansing, CBC News, Jerusalem.
11: Canadian midfielder Ismail Kone underwent successful surgery after breaking his leg yesterday. The injury overshadowed Canada's stunning 6-0 win over Qatar at the World Cup. Kone was tackled from behind by a Qatari midfielder in the second half of the group stage match. The team says Kone is expected to make a full recovery but will miss the remainder of the tournament. Canada's next match in the FIFA World Cup is on June 24th against Switzerland. That's your World This Hour. For CBC News, I'm Kaz Boivin.

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It's Friday, June 19th, and I'm Wanda McLeod. And coming up on the show today, it's the Friday Call-In Show. 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We'll bring you the 12:30 regional news, and after the news, we'll go right back to the phone lines. And I'll be passing along any messages and announcements that we have for today. Again, this is the Friday Call-In Show here on Northwind. You can give us a call now, 1-800-661-0708, Yellowknife Callers 920-5444. Just want to pass this announcement along right now. For elders here in Inuvik, there is a picnic happening at Happy Valley Campground that started at noon and goes right until 4 this afternoon. So you can stop by the Happy Valley Campground. If you need a ride, you can give Ruthie a call, 678-5111. 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But first, Ernest Moni is here. I hear you knocking.

0: Ernest Moni is there bringing us 9.5 minutes after 12 o'clock. And if you're just joining us, this is the Friday Call-In Show here on Northwind. You can give us a call now at 1-800-661-0708. Yellowknife callers 920-5444. We'll get to the phone line shortly. Right now, we're going to go through the regional weather forecast. In Fort Chipewyan, a mix of sun today with 30% chance of showers and risk of a thunderstorm, the high 16. Fort Smith, cloudy with 30% chance of showers early this afternoon, then a mix of sun and cloud, the high 18. Lützel Cay, mainly cloudy, the high 14. Fort Resolution, mainly cloudy, the high 16. Hay River, mainly cloudy, the high 17. Fort Providence, mainly cloudy, 30% chance of showers early this afternoon, the high 19. Fort Simpson, a mix of sun and cloud, the high 21. Fort Liard, a mix of sun and cloud, the high 22. Yellowknife, mainly cloudy, the high 18. Wrigley, a mix of sun and cloud, the high 23. Norman Wells, a mix of sun and cloud, local smoke, the high 21. Fort Good Hope, mainly sunny, the high 23. Cova Lake, mainly sunny, the high 18. Fort McPherson, a mix of sun and cloud, the high 24. Inuvik, mainly sunny, the high 24. Tuktoyaktuk, sunny, the high 16. Pawtucket, sunny, the high 6. Sax Harbor, sunny today, the high 8. Ulohaktuk, sunny, the high 8. Kugluktuk, clearing early this afternoon, the high 13. Cambridge Bay, a mix of sun and cloud, the high today, 12. Going over to the phone lines over in Iqaluit. Good afternoon, Charlie.
1: Good afternoon, Wanda. I'd like to say hello to my brother and sisters in Iqaluit, and hello to my brother in Tuktoyaktuk, Wilbert. And I'd like to say hello to Cecilia Rowland. And I'd like to say hello to Monica Jacobson. And I'd like to say hello to all my friends and relatives that are listening. And I'd like to say good afternoon, good Friday afternoon to everybody that's listening to the Friday Call-In Show. You're doing a good job, Wanda.
0: Thank you, Charlie. Nice to hear from you. You have an enjoyable afternoon and do enjoy your weekend.
1: Can I request a song?
0: Which song were you hoping to hear?
1: You know Charlie Panagoniak.
0: Okay, we'll try to fit that in for sure today. Okay, enjoy the rest of your afternoon.
1: Wanda.
0: Thanks for calling. Yes, take care. Over in Pawtucket, good afternoon, Judy.
2: Hi, Wanda. How are you doing?
0: I'm doing good, and yourself?
2: Not too bad. I wanted to say some dedications now.
0: Yes, go ahead.
2: Okay, I'd like to say hi to my brother Brian and Inga and the kids in Inuvik. Hope you guys are all doing okay over there. My sister Caroline and Tuck and her kids. To Peggy, Nancy, Millie, and Outback in Cambridge Bay. I hope you guys are all doing okay. I say hi to all the family members over there. My dad's family over there. And also to Yellowknife, to my sister Louise, Annie, Chrissy, and their family. I hope they're all doing okay and take care of one another. To Cousin Jack, his mom, his wife, and Holman, and their grandkids. And I wonder if you could play a song. I haven't heard this guy for a long time.
0: It's okay, who is it?
2: The Twist by Pardon Chubby me? Tucker. The Twist
0: oh,
2: by Chubby
0: the Twist.
2: Tucker. If you could
0: okay,
2: find that
0: well,
2: song, I'd be happy and make my weekend. If you could play it,
0: okay.
2: Woody and Drake. Thank you so much, Wanda. God bless you. Bye.
0: Okay, thank you. You have a great weekend. That bringing us 14 minutes after 12 o'clock. And this is the Friday Call-In Show here on Northwind. Your chance to call in and say hello to friends, family, and send special greetings. You can give us a call, 1-800-661-0708. Yellowknife callers, 920-5444. Over in Iqaluit. Good afternoon, George.
3: Hello, Wanda. I'd like to say hello to my friends in Iqaluit. Hello to all my friends in the club. Say hello to Angus and all of in Eugene, and then all my other friends in the club there, Wanda.
0: Okay, George, thanks for calling in. You have a great weekend.
3: Yep.
0: Bye. That brings us 15 minutes after 12 o'clock. No more callers, but we'll get ready to go to a song. In the meantime, here's that number again. You can dial us up, 1-800-661-0708. Yellowknife callers, 920-5444. Now here's... I'm not sure who sings this. Just give me a sec here. I'll figure it out. Don't Rock the Jukebox, Alan Jackson.

0: Alan Jackson there, bringing us 18 minutes after 12 o'clock on the Friday call-in show here on Northwind. You can give us a call, 1-800-661-0708. Yellowknife callers, 920-5444. Over in St. Paul, Alberta. Good afternoon, Kathy.
1: Good afternoon, Wanda. Happy Friday.
0: Yes, happy Friday to you as well.
1: Good to hear you. I want to say a big thank you to my niece, Beverly, for what you have done for my sister, Bonnie, and to Erin Merrose and family, sending you lots of hugs and kisses, and to Gary and Alice and family, lots of hugs and kunniks to you too, to Iona and Dustin and Prince. Hi, everyone. And to Auntie Anne and her family, I'm sending you lots of hugs and kunniks to you all. Hope all is well with you. And to the rest of the family, friends and loved ones in Cambridge Bay, in Ulukhaktok, Palatuk, Sax Harbor, Tuktiaktuk, Inuvik, Kokluktuk, Yellowknife. And to, I hope Bonnie and Berna are listening in YK. I hope everything's okay there. Love you. God be with you. And Wanda, can you play a song?
0: I could check for the song for you. Which song were you hoping to hear?
1: We Are Family.
0: We Are Family?
1: And I can't remember who's the artist.
0: Okay, I'll try search around for that for you and see if we could figure that out, figure out who the artist is.
1: Okay, thank you. Thank you, Wanda.
0: Okay, thank
1: God bless.
0: Yes, you have a great weekend. Over in Edmonton, good afternoon, Sidoni.
2: Hi, Wanda. Happy Friday.
0: Hi, nice. Yes, happy Friday to you as well. Nice to hear from you.
2: Hi, I just wanted to come on the air and say hello to my family and friends in the north. I'm always thinking of family and friends up there. This seems like a really nice day in Edmonton. I just wanted to say hello to my family and friends, to my best friend, Mary Greenland, to my friend Helen, up in Ulukhaktok. I know she's listening. So, hi, Helen. I hope you're doing well, and I hope you have a good weekend. And it's always nice to hear you call and show, Wanda. So, thank you.
0: Okay, thank you, Sidoni. Nice for you to call, and you have a great weekend in Edmonton. That bringing us 9 minutes before news time. And if you're just joining us, this is the Friday call-in show here on Northwind. You can give us a call, 1-800-661-0708, Yellowknife callers, 920-5444. And just a reminder, coming up this weekend, Father's Day this weekend, Indigenous Peoples Day is this weekend. What else is happening this week? Well, June 21st, probably the first day of summer. So lots of celebrations this weekend. So call and say hello to family and friends. Share your messages. Right now, we're going to take another musical break. And Judy in Palatuk wanted to send this next song out to her family and friends coming from herself and her son, Drake. Here's Chubby Checker with a twist.

0: Chubby Checker there, bringing us 5 minutes before news time and going to the phone lines over in Tuck. Good afternoon, Clara.
1: Good afternoon, Wanda. I would like to say a big hello to Millie and Andy Thrasher in Pawlatuck and their family. Millie, give me a call. I would like to say a big hello to Norman and Sharon in Sax Harbor and to Diana, Anakina, and Skyla, Drake, and Shaklara in Yellowknife. Thank you, Wanda.
0: Okay, thank you, Clara. You have a great afternoon. Do enjoy your weekend. Over, well, staying in Tuck. Good afternoon, Terry Lee.
2: Good afternoon, Wanda. I'd like to send Father's Day greetings out to my husband, Pat Coptana, our son, Nathan, to our son-in-laws, Colton and George, to all my uncles, especially to John Kiewak in Sachs, also to John Lucas Sr., to all the single mothers out there, to anybody that I have missed, oh, also to my brother-in-laws, Davey, Edgar, and John, to my nephews, Michael, Kevin, Edgar. Happy Father's Day to all the fathers out there as well, uncles, dads. Today's a really special day here in our community, Wanda. It's a grade 12 graduation. So I'd like to say congratulations to the graduates for today. And I wish them all the best in their next chapter. Thank you, Wanda. Thank you for making our everyday and especially our Fridays. Happy Friday, everybody. Happy Indigenous Day. Have a long, good weekend. Thanks again, Wanda. Thank you, CBC. Have a great weekend. That's from Terry. Terry Coptana and Tuck.
0: Okay, Terry, thanks for calling in. And yes, graduation in Tuck today. So congratulations to all the graduates there. Do enjoy your weekend over in Iqaluit. Good afternoon, Heather.
3: Good afternoon, Wanda. How are you?
0: I am doing good, and yourself?
3: I really miss you. I'm so happy I can phone in to say hi and good afternoon to you and your family and to everybody that's listening. And happy Father's Day to all my uncles and everybody that's listening in the Northwest Territory and to my 99 cousins here in Iqaluit and my 100 cousins in Inuvik. You hear 101. Also to Sigachik, I think I got about 6 cousins there. Over to Fort McPherson, I think 200. And then in Yellowknife, there's 26. And then in the Sawtoo, I can't remember how many I counted. And then Gamati, Melinda, and Felicia. And to my auntie Goddess that's there, I hope you enjoy your weekend with your girls there. And who else? I think everybody else, say. And to my friend Millie in Cambridge Bay, I never heard from her for a long time. And you have a good weekend, and it's really nice over here. So,
0: yes, thank you, Heather. Always.
3: Yes, I miss you.
0: Always nice to hear from you.
3: I really miss you, Wanda. I can only talk to you live.
0: Okay, well, I'm glad you called in.
3: Yes, you have a good weekend. Thank you.
0: Yes, bye. You too. Enjoy your weekend. Thanks. That leaving us a minute before news time. And this is the Friday call-in show here on Northwind. You can give us a call, 1-800-661-0708. Yellowknife callers, you can call 920-5444. We'll let this piece of music here take us up to the news.

0: The time now is 12:30, and here with the news is Carla Ulrich.
1: Thank you, Wanda, and good afternoon. Yellowknife City Hall has received a failing grade when it comes to openness about its finances. The municipality scored a D in a recent C.D. Howe Institute study. The Canadian think tank looked at 39 cities across the country and measured factors including the ease of finding information such as gross expenses and spending. Nicholas Dahir is a research officer with C.D. Howe. He says Yellowknife could do more to make it easier for people to understand where money is coming from and being spent.
2: Yellowknife was sort of similar to its senior government scorecard, and the main, it was fairly on time. The numbers were up front, but the lack of PSAS really hurt its grade.
1: PSAS refers to public sector accounting standards. The other northern capitals were on opposite ends of scale. Iqaluit was awarded a B+, and Whitehorse scored an F on the report. An Inuvik man has been convicted of impaired driving and criminal negligence causing death. In October 2022, Wright was driving a pickup truck on Inuvik to Tuktoyaktuk Highway, and at one point, Morgan Stanley was on the hood of the truck. Sydney fell and injured his head, and Sydney was medevaced to Edmonton, where he later died from his injuries. Wright will appear in court for his sentencing on September 8th. A new housing strategy for the Inuvialuit settlement region was unveiled yesterday. The IRC and the territorial government agreed on a plan to help homeowners and tenants and minimize duplication in community housing projects and repairs. The CBC's Des Lorraine has more.
3: Housing NWT and the Inuvialuit Regional Corporation have signed an agreement to help address housing needs in the Beaufort Delta region. Together, they'll form a new working group assigned to identify specific needs in communities. Lucy Kaptana is the NWT Minister of Housing. She says this means housing concerns could be dealt with faster.
4: So-and-so in Pawlatuck needs a new ramp for their private home. How can we both contribute to making this a reality for this individual, for this elder?
3: Erwin Elias is the CEO of the Inuvialuit Regional Corporation. He says it's a promising move for improving the lives of Inuvialuit in the region.
5: Well, we're in a situation here where we're going to be rolling out housing as well. And I think that this is a really amazing tool for us to have.
3: In a joint statement, the two governments say being more responsive to housing needs was one of the goals of the agreement today. Des Lorraine, CBC News, Inuvik.
1: The chief of the Vuntut-Gwich'in First Nation is welcoming a new House of Commons petition. Introduced by Yukon MP Brendan Hanley, it calls on the federal government to protect the porcupine caribou herd. The herd migrates between the Yukon and Alaska, where the Arctic National Wildlife Refuge faces pressures from potential oil and gas exploration. However, a lease auction this month drew little interest from industry. Chief Pauline Frost says the lack of interest is a direct result of nearly 40 years of relentless advocacy.
6: We were elated. We were so excited, and we recognize and appreciate everyone's efforts. At this point, I see it as, I would just say that it's working. All the years of advocacy, all the years of stressing the importance of protecting the caribou, the way of life of the Gwich'in people.
1: Frost says even without immediate drilling, the herd faces significant challenges from climate change. In 2017, the population sat at 218,000 caribou. By July of last year, that number declined to 143,000. And the 2026 Indigenous Summer Games start today and run through the weekend. More than 100 athletes from 26 communities are participating. Indigenous Sports Circle Northwest Territories hosts the games. Carson Roach is the event manager.
7: We're adding a mix of a lot of different northern cultures. Like, we got the Nunavik cultural performers. They're going to be throat singing and doing their cultural performance. And then our local Yellowknives Dene First Nations, they're going to be drumming, singing, and doing hand games.
1: The Indigenous Summer Games are held every second summer. This year, the games start at 10 a.m. at Sir John Franklin High School and run all day. That's the CBC Regional News for 12:30. I'm Carla Ulrich. 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
0: Thank you, Carla. That bringing us 25 minutes before 1 o'clock. And this is the Friday call-in show here on Northwind. You can give us a call, 1-800-661-0708. Yellowknife callers, 920-5444. Right now, we're going to go through the current conditions in Fort Chipewyan, light rain 13. Fort Smith, light rain, rain showers 12. Lutzel K, mostly cloudy 12. Fort Resolution, partly cloudy 14. Hay River 12. Fort Simpson, mostly cloudy 18. Fort Providence 17. Yellowknife, mostly cloudy 13. Wrigley, mostly cloudy 17. Norman Wells, partly cloudy 21. Fort Good Hope, partly cloudy 19. Inuvik, partly cloudy 16. Fort McPherson, partly cloudy 18. Iqaluit, mainly sunny 15. Tuktoyaktuk, mainly sunny 8. Pawtucket, 4 degrees. Sax Harbor, mainly sunny 7. Ulahuktuk, 5. Kugluktuk, partly cloudy 8. Cambridge Bay, partly cloudy 11. We've got a couple of recorded messages. We'll have a listen to those now.
8: Good afternoon. I would like to send a request going out to everybody that's listening in the Mackenzie Delta, throughout the Nunavut, and throughout the Saugatuck region. I would like to say a happy Father's Day going out to all my uncles and my cousins and to everybody that's listening. And also to my cousin Shane, happy Father's Day here in Iqaluit. And to all the fathers here in Iqaluit, and to my Uncle Dennis, and to all the fathers. And also, happy Indigenous Day to everybody in the Mackenzie Delta region. I hope you all enjoy your weekend. Take care and have fun. It's coming from Heather Kendi here in Iqaluit. Good afternoon, going out to Marrow's Powder and family, to Laura, Loretta, my cousins in Fort Smith. Also going up to all my friends in the Nunavut area, you know who they are. Also going up to all my cousins in Inuvik, all my cousins in Sigachik, all my cousins in Fort McPherson, all my cousins in Old Crow, all my cousins throughout the Saugatuck region, and also here in Iqaluit. All have a great weekend. Take care. Have fun. Could you play something by Earth?

We would like to say a very special birthday wishes for three special persons for June 19th, our brother Wayne Greenland, niece Berta Jerome, and our son Ryan Mitchell. Enjoy your day. Sit back and relax and enjoy. Remember, you're always in our thoughts and prayer. Enjoy. That's love, Ben, Melba, and family. And in loving memory of Flora Laura Grossetti, family and friends are invited to attend the funeral service for Flora. That's going to be held Saturday, June 20th, tomorrow at 2 p.m. at the arena in Fort Simpson. The Inuvik Anglican Church event tent schedule, that's going to be Monday and Tuesday at the riverfront, Monday at 4 o'clock, on Tuesday at 1 o'clock. And after church on Sunday, Father's Day potluck brunch, that's going to take place after service on Sunday. Sourdough, pancakes, and more, all are welcome. This is happening at the Anglican Church here in Inuvik. And another message here to a husband, father, grandfather, great-grandfather, friend Ben Mitchell. Just like to say a happy Father's Day. Thank you for your love, your guidance, and unwavering love. For every lesson you taught, every sacrifice you made, and every time you were there to lift us up, you made a lasting impact on our lives and our hearts. Your strength, kindness, and wisdom continue to inspire us every day, and especially the praise you send. We are blessed beyond measure to call you our dad. Today we celebrate you and all that you are. Love all your children and grandchild and great-grandchild and your wife. And they requested a song by George Jones. Here's If My Heart Had Windows.

0: Patty Loveless there, bringing us 16 minutes before 1 o'clock and over to the phone lines over in Fort McPherson. Good afternoon, Cheryl.
1: Good afternoon, Wanda.
0: You've got greetings. Go ahead.
1: Good afternoon, Wanda. I'd like to say a very good afternoon to one and all out there in surrounding communities. A good day to one and all. I hope you're all having a nice day today. And today in Fort McPherson is a very special day for all of us here in Fort McPherson. We're having our 12th grade 12 graduates graduating today at 3 o'clock. I'd like to say congratulations to these grade 12 students. Best success in whatever you do in the future. I'd like to say congratulations to the parents and the grandparents for their child walking down that aisle today. You're going to have a best feeling ever seeing your child walk down that aisle graduating their grade 12 today. I'd like to say a very good afternoon and congratulations to these grade 12 students and that they have a safe weekend and they all have fun and enjoy themselves, each and every one of them. And today I'd like to say on behalf of my grandson, Daxton Drew, would like to wish his two special godfathers, Wayne Greenland and Vern Smith, a very, very happy Father's Day to you both. Wishing you both the best weekend and have some rest this weekend. Enjoy your Father's Day and that's love from your godson, Daxton Drew. And Daxton would also like to say a very, very special, special happy birthday to his Baba Wayne Greenland. Thank you for always making Daxton so happy when you see him. And you're the best godfather ever, Wayne. Wishing you the happiest birthday. And you have a nice weekend. And also happy Father's Day to you too from Daxton Drew and also from Justine, myself, and Jolene. And I'd like to say a very good afternoon to everyone out there. And I'd like to say send another very, very special happy birthday to my good friend, Ryan Mitchell. Ryan, I hope you're listening. I hope you're having yourself a nice day. And that's coming from myself, Cheryl. And hello to Melanie and your kiddies. And I'd like to say a very good day to one and all out there. And Wanda, you have yourself a nice day. Thank you.
0: Okay, thank you, Cheryl. You have a wonderful day as well. And do enjoy your weekend. Over in Aklavik, good afternoon, Charlie.
2: Hey, good afternoon.
0: Hello.
2: Wanda. I'd like to see, I forgot to say hello to Peggy from Kugaluktuk or Cambridge Bay. I never heard her for a long time, but I heard her for a long time, but I'd like to say hello to my brothers and sisters in the Klavik and my brother in Tuktoyaktuk, and I'd like to say hello to my cousins, Tasha, Vanessa, and Carmen, and I'd like to say hello to Virgil Wolfert in the Klavik. He's listening on the radio somewhere, but I'd like to send a request.
0: Okay, Charlie, thanks for calling in. You have a great afternoon. Over in Kugaluktuk, good afternoon, Susie.
3: Good afternoon, Wanda. Yeah, I'd like to say a happy Father's Day to my brother George Halla, my brother-in-laws, David Guptana and Colin Haviak. And I'd like to say happy Father's Day to all my sister and brother's sons and son-in-laws, and happy Father's Day to all the relatives out there, wherever, Cambridge Bay, Ulukakto, anywhere. And I'd like to say happy Father's Day to my grandfathers, my dad, my brother Peter Jack up in heaven. I love you all. Enjoy the weekend. Happy Father's Day. Kwana Wanda.
0: Okay, thank you, Susie. You have a great weekend. Here in Inuvik, good afternoon, Jolene.
4: Good afternoon, Wanda. How are you?
0: I'm doing good. And you?
4: I'm doing good. We'd like to wish our dad, Wayne Greenland, a very special happy birthday for today. I hope you sit back, relax, and enjoy your day that's coming from your children and grandchildren. And also, congratulations to Jessica, Jasmine, Jaren, and Camry for today. I hope you enjoy and have fun. And also, happy Father's Day to our Baba for Sunday. Hope you enjoy your day that's coming from all your grandchildren and children. And also, happy birthday to our sister Tara for Sunday. I hope you have fun. Sit back, relax. That's coming from everybody at home.
0: Okay, thank you, Jolene. You have a great weekend. Staying here in Inuvik. Good afternoon, Darlene.
5: Good afternoon, Wanda. I'd just like to say congratulations to my grandson, Lucas Francis, and McPherson on your graduation day today. Sorry I couldn't be there with your grandson, but my heart is with you. And also happy Father's Day to Brian Francis, thank you so much for bringing up my grandson. And also to Todd Grubin, I love you. And to my boys, Todd and Don Jr., happy Father's Day to you. And everybody listening, I'd like to say happy Father's Day also to my love up there and my son, Jerry. You all have a good weekend. Thank you, Wanda.
0: Okay, thank you, Darlene. You have an enjoyable weekend as well. Over in Cambridge Bay, good afternoon, Peggy.
6: Oh, good afternoon, Wanda. I wasn't thinking I'd be able to get on. It's so nice to get on and speak to you and send my loving greetings. I would like to say happy Father's Day to my son, Jason Thomas Boiluna, over in Rankin Inlet, and to Lloydie, Kirby, Lloyd Kirby. I'd like to say happy Father's Day to Darcy McCullum, my beautiful granddaughter's other half, and to my dad in heaven, to my brother Ron, my brother Rick, my brother Kane up in heaven with my mom and dad, and everybody that I know, I say happy Father's Day and thank you so much. And to all the single ladies, single mothers out there, happy Father's Day to us too, because we sure brought up our kids great, didn't we, without the help of the father. So I'm happy about that and blessed. I'd like to say hello to my grandchildren in Cambridge Bay. Tasha, I love you so much. It just me crazy. You always make my talk with my teeth clenched. And to Darcy and to their daughters, my two great-granddaughters, Mila May and Jessa. Hi, Mila May. I love you always and forever. And to all the Tuluwanganaps in Cambridge Bay, I'd like to say hello to all of you and send you all my love and kisses and hugs. And to my niece, Donna Tupilak, Tulugaknak, my older brother Dave's daughter, happy birthday for the 16th. I hope you had a great day and stuff. And I'd like to say hello to all my friends and relatives, all the Porters and Carters, all the Gayakonas, all the Kailiaks, all the Ikpakwaks and Avalaks and Haviwaks and Angulaliks and Ada Cockney in Tuck and Cecile Arden in Yellowknife, and to all my friends and relatives from Stringer Hall and everywhere, I wish you a great Father's Day, and I miss my dad so much. I love you, Nicholas. I love you, Tasha. Have a great day, and happy birthday, Donna, and everybody else have a great Father's Day and a great weekend. Thank you so much, Wanda, for letting me get on there. I just love it so much. Juana.
0: Thanks, Peggy. You enjoy your weekend. Nice to hear from you. Over in Fort Good Hope, good afternoon, Elizabeth.
7: Good afternoon, Wanda. I just wanted to say happy Father's Day to my children's dad, George Nadichu Jr. Thank you for everything. Have a good day on Sunday. And I just wanted to say happy Father's Day to my son, Marin. And happy Father's Day to my grandgirls' dad, Nicholas Tisselli. And happy Father's Day to everybody in Fort Good Hope and Chickachick and the surrounding communities, and all coming from Elizabeth Cardinal. Happy Friday.
0: Okay, Elizabeth, happy Friday to you as well, and do enjoy your weekend. That leaving us 6 minutes before 1 o'clock, and this is the Friday call-in show here. You still have a few minutes to give us a call, 1-800-661-0708. Yellowknife callers, 920-5444. Louisa from Fort Good Hope called in, and she wishes all the dads out there happy Father's Day for Sunday. And earlier on in the show, Charlie requested a song from Charlie Panagoniak. Here's I Miss My Girlfriend.

0: ऐसी जगह पे पन्ना कुल्लूगा।
1: Charlie Panagoniak, they're leaving us just under 4 minutes before 1 o'clock. And we've got a couple more callers and we want to get them on the air. So going over to Fort McPherson. Good afternoon, Martha.
2: Hey, good afternoon, Wanda. I just want to say happy Father's Day to my dad, William Day. Also to my husband, Jeffrey, happy Father's Day. I hope you enjoy your day. And to my brother-in-laws, Donald and Lolo, happy Father's Day to you too. Thank you for always being there for my sisters and your children. And I want to say happy birthday to Sophie Roseanne Day for Sunday. She's going to be turning 6, I believe. And happy Father's Day to all the fathers out there. Thank you, Wanda, and have a good weekend.
1: Okay, thank you, Martha. You have a great weekend as well. Over in Fort Providence, good afternoon, Louise.
3: Good afternoon, Wanda. I'd like to make a request going out to my brothers and sisters, auntie, uncle, niece and nephew, and to all the fathers in Providence and all over the world, far and near. Happy Father's Day. And especially to my son, Kevin, who will be graduating today. Mom, can't wait to see you graduate, and to all the Fort Providence students who will be graduating today. And that's coming from Louise in Fort Providence.
1: Okay, thank you, Louise. You have a great weekend. Over in Kugluktuk, good afternoon, Rose.
4: Good afternoon. I just want to say good afternoon to everybody and say hi to my dad in Joe Haven. Happy Father's Day on Sunday. Happy Father's Day to everyone that's listening, to my brothers, and to my husband, David Ivakaluk. Love you. Take care. Have a great weekend. Thank you. Take care.
1: Okay, thank you. You have a great weekend as well. Coming up right after the national news, our Indigenous language programs. You could join Lawrence Nielli between 4 and 6 this afternoon on Trails End. And remember, if you need to reach us throughout the week, Monday to Friday, here's that toll-free number you can call and leave us a message there, 1-866-271-9957. You can always email us, northwind@cbc.ca. There's a couple of people to thank this week for their help here on Northwind. Producer Peter Sheldon, technical support Elliot Pope, and for answering the phone lines for us today was Jenna Graham. So thanks for Jennifer answering the phone lines. That's all the time we have for today on the Friday Call-In Show. I'm Wanda McLeod, and wherever you are, you enjoy the rest of your afternoon and do enjoy your weekend.

それから生産といったらスマホの手段でエティオンディアフィトルに出して食べても感じた。At the end of the day, the end of the day, the end of the day, the end of the day, the end of the day, Labrador, the end of the day, the end of the day, the end of the day, the Kutukavi de Kondi Labadori Gila Kutasinda Kikoi Tila Kondi Aji Kukua Kureji Kutak Tikondi Sesulati Then I said, "Can you some of the can you billionaire to Canada, Jill Frankston, and Guja on the Tila proceed the head talk? We are can you sexual assault? Can you got like missing it in tears? I come to give you all of the Because I think on the Tesha, in this way, and they cut the Ukisan, they want to cut the Israel, because I'm between the United States, Iran, go ahead, you take a concordia, I think of the Israel, and then I take a conle condiga, the Synagogue, in condiota, the Israel, time to kind of you and like keep me. Megadia go to the Londi Kondia the Israel go to the Hezbollah should I take a Kondia the one that I mentioned day the Iran go ahead to the Kondia so get the Kondia peace talk the Tia go to the Tikun di Tisha between day with Iran Kondia so that I'm the Jijun di Okay, so this one you go to the Kondi, go to the Kodi, Israel go to Hezbollah, Lebanon, and the Kondi, go to the Kondi, as you go to the Jews in India, and go to the Kondi, go to the Kondi, go to the United Kingdom, British. Prime Minister Keir Starmer, Je suis allé à la maison de la maison de la maison de la maison de la maison de la maison de la maison de la maison de la maison de la maison de la maison de la maison de 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

0: 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I a Kunigini day, Kula then at Laki, a get hit, a Galligan Dalaki, then a Niganet letter, a meat, then in a Zukus and Kerala and Dal Olini, there saw a Niganet Halley.
1: He just seems all right in it.
0: On the Tia John idea, okay, on the dog, it's a Tilo Conico Heco, Dendela, Tondira, Jenagan Diaz, Joko Gendeji, Treaty 11.
1: That is Tia John idea. It helps you to Nico Tarkin, are you John? The Tia, no, the Essen, the Tiki, and Tia, you got it, Dalama, just see the water tacking here. One last thing I use.
0: Is a young doctor, A cure, some of the lazy nignitella, then a cowig at the Atlantic, the lake and Nazinilla, and need to get the acula sin, send a zuna, a jeet sent a zinigi, a sequel secagiti.
1: Is he really only tied from an indigity? Indigity tied from another key. The color she colored somebody to the Zinni, I go on the one. Do you want that lake again? Do you go there on the own? Mola got then a decagan that a cute lia sanjagan that then a lagamasi not seen colloated on Cassi 2000 jonte as a siajon condigo he, Nezuko gain diga, cousin cohogin diga, sans decay nigodi, like a dihimetsaka diga, can in a hanging larigini then. A mola and decagan that a siagan dareka, betsaka dega gitias of the jagan the laundry.
2: Sound out
1: Yes, I can't wait to tell you.
2: The Then I got shaky, they come on, that's it, that's it, that's it. She's sick of it, they eat, turn it, that's it. Try to see, I said, like, she said, to say, she says, I'll come, the other. Easy as on, they did it, turn your silly. I said, that you get the net thing, huh? If I go to you and the recipe, I get into your go to you and the exchange.
1: What do you mean, Bess? I don't know how in data. 1921 treaty nashja cannot in Disney then. Simo Naso says the scene, they le agit at the zenith in Ova, a decades in Leo, listen in there.
2: Soon the legacy, I call me Condia, don't answer one, they were going to be. It's like I won't be late.
1: Almost in heaven at the Jane.
2: I say,
1: Lady Curran's a Jane Grass at La, Shelly Hono High and Big Riot Lounge. 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

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town hall in the corner civic plaza with the Asia, the seaside there, Sagotina, Asia Coutin, Raji Kuni, the Raji Kajare, Tues and Deji, Tanisante, Kotsogi, Deji, Kotaji, Anthem, Kandago, Ashu, 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it, you know, good thing, it touched with an they are sent like you marked wood for this one, they quit the wooden digi, and we got to go, going to take it those in. It's from somebody who came with a mayor as you, Ben Henderson, Hendrickson, usually only with a slash as you, Rebecca LT at the team, she had somebody who came with a mayor, you let on the two like you, we got to go, two like you, the death head is no. Some of the hey, then it's like a the county minister, some of the crown indigenous relations, Art condition the way Tashua, the sea, a gene condition, you know, the Gishuasaji, somebody can civic plus as a Tindela Tilimagat and Dauli. Could say Tashua Tanya reach with a good say the Lee Manable Shuasaji to get Tianji Nogisha. The Labrador go hit as the skin as you go to get in there. Because the condition is actually like the 2026 Indigenous Summer Games as you then the Kelly condition is a condition as you can keep high time to a sun coat in a sun day. The John Sonic Kensha is how I go to a condition as you coat in a cut then a sun day but on the connected side you keep down in this year. Then quicker in law, key on odds and tie goods and side, she gets to the John. Then get notes as Joe's and that's it, always and doubts and get out with this year. So, you know, when you age, you coach, you age, get out with this year. Then it's a kid, notes as it's a kid, right? The country indigenous sports circle, get out with a little jiggle as you say, you can read indigenous games, can do it with a good team. As you see, can you coach, you know, I mean, we got it with your manager, events manager, don't do your cursing. Rose, you know, the Fort Smith, the Fort Smith, the Fort Smith, the Fort Smith, the Fort Smith, the Fort Smith, the Fort Smith, the Fort Smith, the Fort Smith, the Fort Smith, the Fort Smith, the Fort Smith, the Fort Smith, the Fort Smith, the Fort Smith, the Fort Smith, the Fort Smith, the Fort Smith, the Fort Smith, the Fort Smith, the Fort Smith, the Fort Smith, the Fort Smith, the Fort Smith, the Fort Smith, the Fort Smith, the Fort Smith, the Fort Smith, the Fort Smith, the Fort Smith, the Fort Smith, the Fort Smith, the Fort Smith, the Fort Smith, the Fort Smith, the Fort Smith, the Fort Smith, the Fort Smith, the Fort Smith, the Fort Smith, the Fort Smith, the Fort Smith, the Fort Smith, the Fort Smith, the Fort Smith, the Fort Smith, the Fort Smith, the Fort Smith,
museum and cultural center gate this one the area in the south of the sun cut to go to kai ting or this one you need to get the as you go to you do a tight and so you can do you so you let's say well again the more girl agreement and principle to see okay well again to get the as you call it you know Michael Milton Berger as I chairperson in the museum go on to the Ritin katia kaji jintago and the kaji be to some tragedy to see Jonago and see Kyo Dikon Museum to Tulis. As it is, I mean, as you could some of the condition, the condition could control Tulis. Because you did talk about Dikon Rikos and Shoko or Lindy. It's when they are in that set out to Makundila, I guess, zero jump hopes.

CBC North Radio 1 gila de cho den aur la era ta ta ti sathe khante ka na tho kheno thi di ta min da ke jina kheno thi di ta survivor the 1984 ki Sylvester Stallone Rocky film khandiji kletin ti khandi 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jita the little kind of jim and the 1962 with condia san then you get it that was well and the condition it is a tissue just a turn of times burgers burger logic which in the shilandia san can with the sea condu can do the night when the other can he do that the survival I have the tiger, then I get you, I can't wait to eat.

0: Sitting here in Yellowknife, we sometimes forget how vast the North is. That is why we have taken the inquiry from Sachs Harbor to Fort Smith, from Old Crow to Fort Franklin, to every city and town, settlement and village in the Mackenzie Valley and the Western Arctic. The issues the inquiry is facing are profound ones. Issues relating to the construction of northern pipelines, the claims of northern peoples, the protection of the environment, and indeed the future of the North. We in Canada think of ourselves as a northern people. The future of the North is a matter that is important to us all. What happens here on the northern frontier, here in the northern homeland, will tell us something about what kind of country Canada is, what kind of people we are. The inquiry stands adjourned. You will be hearing from me.
1: British Columbia goes na tane ke tare in the Justice Thomas Burgess la country in 1973 go ta sa tane ke tare in the county in 1973 la ku Calder versus British Columbia ku sa tane tse ke gala in the county 1975 go Talandia sa Berger Inquiry ku te gotli in dekotsa Yukon chu kyuni de A Kugo Tashriasa, Jim Antoine Lashiri Kanko Adenatin Date, Len 1974, Koji De Unki Hagu Dinandia San Kuni Therade, Say Gadiko Dinandia San, then it's a Kerling Kuni The, Eji Wanda, Dutsan Jim Nahode, Jim Dagodi.
2: Ah, Dutsan Kagunizer.
1: When you come to the Akari, see, because 1972 got a son, then a nation go, Erling the Kunith, there was a Ejitlan Uki Hai and Desa. 1974, I saw a lot of the Konya and the Tene
2: Tatin June 1974, it's a thing that the Indian Brotherhood, then a nation, said, like, Kaunki Kaya Sundi Goa, I like die, community development.

0: Goiti Kandi, Sekia Kuala Idauza, 1974 against Ah, Etatin Defila, was a Thomas Burgess Kigota, Pipeline to the Gay, Pipeline to the Gay Leji, Kandu Kundi Nadi, Chica Kukama, the Kame Hek Kuntaha in Lega.
1: On 1975, the Burger and Choir Kuni, the La Saint Dunqua, Dunaki, then a Go Rides Condit, then a Samuel Jacondit, and Kelatanet, no Condita, Sis, and his museum, Kevin Shone Londi, and the thing Lalondi.
0: La Tenela, Cut, Tasia Jun Candi, Dinah, and they aren't a Nahian, and they take out the Ago Gaiti, a Kito. Co Egi Zella Mulla, and they get taking in the Cayeti, then a good thing in the alley. The candida then the lagayuti and they won't night any day a la samanaja doubting the he ten heady which he tore a and they call he government was a mullake oil company in Laini singing the other is you not the whole day like
1: 1975 royal commissioner of the Atla Berger Inquiry Cuny de la Allah ni mind la modena
0: Allah lagoni condi neganism. Candida was a Jew. The Berger Contana de Zia Gitita Community Development Worker Song Mehiko Kiadite. And then Jokum Bunneru, Candi Jim Tom, Candi Berger Michikuke, Michael Jackson, Ian Scott, Candi Mehiko Tanahite, Samba K. Nahati, Chote Kuan, and the Pizza Kuan. Montago, not like a cotacionini, or then a gonda iti. Is it Laha, San Kaji, Berger, Gonta Haiti?
1: Why could a galanda chose on that tiger in a kula? They got don't deco he galanda.
0: I had like a kula card on Dahani, Nehra, etatin de needly say it did ask. On the killer song, Alan Condinazzi. Sado indeed, Tawad in Legut and down the Latin Tele, and there's your sentence in your edition or the Jew. Alla Samanaja, Tayucha, Tauding D, Nani, sentence in your edition. What's as you accuse Samanaja in 1974-75 was a Nandega Tawad in Gozandi, Isiajon Berger, Dagini. And then Berger had John Kitty Kennedy Najaiti on the song, so in the Siki Liju Mehaiti, Samba K, a child a can, Nahat Deju was a pizza can. Go here, did I on the Andajon WDK. Say, then a down deating lee, down the nothing day, down the ten outing day, was an Nehendeo, Dagini then.
1: I was in the city.
0: 1977, and the condition. Condi not say, say, that's the federal government, Sancha, and then a Hono Hayolan, the pipelines of the Kiligiti, then a Tega Sinugini or Tlan was a Di Candi Condi Landi Tatle. Is he met a own, is he Condi say, then a Tutan. John Zoyne Leco, the Canada Jeha Jean, is he reports on Teneke Gojatin Ke on Nad Seke on Juginin di Hayucha. Once I see John Leco, Din Deja Jean, Cotin Tenekele Kala,
1: Jim Antoine, 1974, Justice Thomas Berger,
2: We in Canada think of ourselves as a northern people. The future of the North is a matter that is important to us all. What happens here on the northern frontier, here in the northern homeland, will tell us something about what kind of country Canada is, what kind of people we are. The inquiry stands adjourned. You will be hearing from it.

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And I a bomb, a sweep on a so good tip, but not too kitty. In that dictator, see Ayunten Kegos on a so good in the dekity. U.S. Donald Trump said, "Dictator, see, could they win? Tala, because all dictator, then he a young guy, can't see. Had a year, see, he didn't get it. That dictator, see, into, yeah, now we go to here, can I go here? Do that go see into, tell me, could they go today? Because I get it, go take it away. That I'm a young DC, can I go get any? Let's see, I go, I Caroline, Yukon, I go, then he go there." 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
1: It's a cut I sini yita. And that Leroy Andre and that kunta then I got a degree, they can eat for green death. Good sad, more like it, conflict of interest. Can he edited it? There was another day, we got that there were a sick and there are a sick, a lot of that, and a zogu or a cani, then I got so a lot of the cani or green death. Good, Greg C. Kunta. 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Are you going there? Good at Tommy Bitsy Tessie, a seed like business, canny, do not sort any one dead bed, any cake, honey, but at HCC, canny, Ione, Conta, Ami, canny, businesses, only was he, then I see, but I got in a dealer lane, Tada.
0: Oh,
1: in that, ye call a yew going there, got a GNWT contract, call a Ione will go in there, got a then on that see Dora Blonde and see it is the easy alert at the Hade. It should be better at the good Gina Dolphus Collard. He had it. I will go in tech Nazubu we call a Chinago de la Dida in the Nazubu we call a clue. He call a car. He is a civil green tech. 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This is the Asia Unity Sleep, and like the Hadadi, Jonas Madeira.
0: Oh,
1: 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Good addicted a seed, mousy, cola cadded a then a conta, the canid in a hill, then there a silly lacunt at the good addicted at on than a cake, go out, only see cola good and a jig dago or hade, good aye, then a tad, then a no cane, aye, then a cane tessi, go on ta, go no on the ginglesi, aye, gua, go net tessi did dinner, that's all done a gua, go connect tessi, ya, aye, go on. Tessi ya in two denets or than a contagua good and attended better ahati. In the cook had a cola conta, assuming you would take all the tedesi, sure down daddy. It is the bed, then a sure I unite him as though in those elected hadi. This did a cola dear, the shinta connect it in a cola better. Raymond Tanaton, she did the army barad, a civil ghosting in wonder, a sit a barahuri lanab. 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And I did a delene good in a government cola dani. 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It did a yunt a canicola goody. 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And I did a pyron. You can see cow fat a contuani steady. And that's all done a case. 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government wellness council got to be in a seeking trade and that did in cola is a blue. We could look at Ione asik e cooking da.
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Fourth resolution could they see equalak ogunti, honen o tingles go con, chink any is in a keon goes on there. 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Yes, ogunti, honen o tingles go con, chink any is honen ogus on there. 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Chink any sissy nakiono nakigos or town or dingos on his ear. Yati dog horse induce and go honen or la dingos or go con. Chink any sissy told hongos on there. A child in a corsi nakiono legos or go con. Chink any sissy honen or legos on there. A just some back essi yasak ogonly. Honen or son ligos or go con. Chink any sissy nakiono nakigos or town or legos on his ear. Gami tisi gula yazak ogunli, honen otho tongus go ko, chink any sisi honen otha dingus on there. 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Gapa me to see like ogunli goes honen o santai goes go con, chink any sissy honen ogus on there. And that cake cock like ogunli, honen o thong goes go con, gapa sonny sissy tie goes on there. 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Dieter is seen to sing go yet at a gondo. 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

0: 너가 있니? 제시야 걸렸다. 야구 제시야. 이타 이거죠. 사다 타해. 야구라 바 타카예. 에이 헬레에 대대 뛰 콜레라다 타라 타후데 뛰고라디. 에콰인데 다 타고 튀라예. 어느가 힘이 제세야 되어네. 다 타고 튀라예. 사이 인생하세 저세야. 에콰해 뛰바 타니 카라에 뛰바 거다 달래. 뛰바 거다 달래 카레라 바 타니 카 카라다 사니래. 제세야 까니 위제데 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

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Ye let the honey had de Montreal, ye cousins, and ye da sit in a department, a ye dine, a do three at uye three nayet and a zene cousins and then a hella gatala nasi ye dine, a ye at uye bazi and keen, the sea ye bonnet dealing lay it at oots and bets and naha the sea ye see ye dine, is a rain, is uye three, a ye director ye da sit in health at da. 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radio a yards a sink quit don't re shinopa say there on a bit as in on old casino park a yes q ye but on did e napa Napad in arts and a ye honey don't I ye ah nepani de cani uncanny satay three CBC to honey no bug a yes key. Quit doing three honey, quit doing three red river jig net do no bus sir don't cani unk it dinacle.

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Yvonne Saint Germain, I could have missed it all. Hinyo Napajan.

0: ko ye midnight oil na pa chini le e ke ko kahin yo na pa chini le ko don three honey dot a ko don three CBC radio te honey dot a job will let chit in a net no hell hold near Lawrence kazo.
1: Oh,
0: hello Lawrence, planet at Tony Tiga.
1: Eh, sat yo sa cash now. How are you all right?
0: Ah, si no the road elona don.
1: Hey, what a si no the
0: Meeti bagarak on ye dini than a pop fluid, edo ye secret are the wrong truce ye. A yeet and had deadry Aboriginal day ye hat out in a pass and not us. Seen a hunt where ye send her day ye pantlani than a ye hat out than a pass and not us ye.
1: Don't ya say ye. A ye Aboriginal day ye, there's on ya, you are you than a hadillo. No need than a harite, I don't know it. Then a you. They meet you, treat you, you want to start that, you know, you want to start a young than a bad illo, you treat it easy. I had to know it than it's done tightly, see. How hot you a night then, you need it, hot you a night there, that in the shine I do, that is it hot there, average of day will gain really cool. A young than a tat, you know, you need to meet you, it's night. Okay, where that in a that in around is it because you know that in that in that in that the worst you know that in this not there or less char. Who you had all in this had all night there there. That Tony had a lot, and not done that had that. To meet you where City Hall got, meet you at the young suit, Edo, young seas, the snare, you the Ralchia, or you, than a bias, you know, treated as needle. And you know, Edo, they was you were. You yell that represents a day lawyer. A year they had there. Treaty that day lawyer. Only that you know you want your detail made you or you want this as you need it. Hat would a night then at the hat or hat or had their law. Nezon la nes. Say could I in a hat you never needed? Hat unezon. How you hat would at least not a day in a nezon la do. Had to that shah had to night there in Lara Noni. Had to allow to the zone night there, the grill game of her had in a secrecy in a delay. That in a rant any gala is so that a saw had any gala. John Tony had a lot of average all day. Nezon ya itanaha. You want holiday, they are, you know, a long weekend, hollow Monday, they got a tahid, a country yard test on Monday, long weekend, hard needle. Nice. Nezon yard was it. Say near, itanaha, you can sunny till her day. You know, you had had a thing how to emerge all day and on there. There's no honey, there's no hot wood and that hot what that day has they seen all it than hot than a harant emerge all day that wood and a Laura Tunat and that's it. You know, that's Laura Tunat, that's it in the heart. And there's no, you must need as sorrow. Meet you, treat you, that you know, you know, what it, you know, you. As you need 300 hot air and then as on as the zone high no. You know, you two stones there, you average a day, really on what I can apply. You know, the UAT, Louis, average and you need to get a hadasnia. There's no plan, there's only yard was it.
0: Nezon
1: the Selda Tumpana Arnoya at the Ans Nero had a Selda Niha. You had your hat,
0: No park, I yes key. Could don't three honey see yet, don't three pine a kilo jump a willis chair yet, don't three city hall a yeet in it at oop. It's a sumpa head illuit arts ink a theod arts in the yeet arts. It's sumpa neat hero ye hat a say ye a ye hayunto tc a ye three. Dene papa hate di bond on ye CD Howie Institute study yet aye koning kasi ye dene 2-3 nenek a yards and konats in shonka a ye kwata la si ye dene Canada Canadian thinking tank thus ni lo ye hat ibits 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che ye hat oots in a ye three. Three dinner, ye hot oots in a ye three, bits in honey tell la, see a ye three, at oo sampa het illu yet at arts in sampa neat yeut arts in sampa, a yeet arts in sampa yeet ik a view ye hot e tutti henny, a ye hot de jump a willis che ye deep want a henny, a ye hot oots in a ye three, a ye den a shan yer de henny ye three, at oo ye three, de neat at ubits in honey. But a ye government a ye at ubits in honey, or at least ye ye da garle hen new ye hot oots and a ye don't three by ya key see a ye don't three public service accountant standards hold yet a lo ye a ye sin hot day den ye do three bits in a ye a calowat hot day ye B plus al yacht a ye white horse a ye din ye F four ye bits a report a yachts and a ye don't three knots and a ye din ye hot jalo hen new ye hot oots and a ye don't three by ya key. Ko ye let the honey had de a new vicky ye cousins and ye shant in a ye three a ye sura rossi bachina set down ye say any ye three shant in a ye health hinder in this year October ye 2022 in de ku ye three right the ye bachina draw in this ye a new vicks in taka ye kaluk a heckling this ye sha. A ye three Morgan Sydney a ye hellet in lessy ye bits a bachina ye three tit a ye get a theta hits a day ye right a ye hat u bachinek el new ye Sydney Nalthro Bethia Yachow Sydney ye where Edmonton's LQ ye a hulde hits a day a ye don't three right a ye barn and keen little ye. September, it dinul ka ku ye panain ki le yet don't tene ye threat al ye hasi yet don't threat pan ya kilo. Que ye let e honey hatte qua don't three housing a yet don't three quan pan ya kilo can on then a yards and a ye three quan go de ye betsy honey. A sunny yaw yet don't yak a hey dilsi in evaluate settlement region ye cousins and a ye unit zinc a ye ranya kile. IRC ye deny two territorial government a ye three at oe ye three ha yon quanta la si ye nayet and a ye quampets yon a ye yon bets it di ha hen ye hat oos and a ye three a si bets in a zula jate ye yon lisek and il yate. A yet ah ye yon sell ye ha hen ye and the WT house ne yet a hut ill ye a ye three not nahint o ye ha ye ratalena ha hen ye in evaluate regional corporation to ye and WT housing a ye hut oots and a ye bet for Delta region a yards and a galita ha hen ye ha ye quan harin lag a yards and o ye and WT minister housing Lucy Cap Tana din ya two three nezon ye hat e si ye la gatale na te na tla al ye halo 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regional corporations ye CEO Aaron Elias say ye ten ye two three hot jate ye ne zon to halo ye a ye not a region a yards and a ye three yet earth aha ye ten a ye but art in a zon in nuts a deal ye hot a see hen ye a ye two three pa ya kilo you need zinc a ye pa zinc and a hell yen keen lay it at u hey tell how ye three nine to a ye say he deal ye hot oots and a ye quan a ye housing tenant a night and a ten but a quasi ye harp a quasi ye a yon sell ye ha ye hot oots and a ye don't three pa ya kilo could I have a ye could don't three weekend a ye don't eat zinc a ye 2026 Indigenous Summer Games Bunidrat Elo ye weekend Ozin Sahite ye roach Carson a ye ten ye two three Tono Nasa Kwigo de Janehin Til Nunak a cards and Kwahari log a yards and a ye three yun seek it a asat a dead and a chani oh ye cannot ani oh a ye to be ten a ye search on a ye sunani on le ku ye cousins and a ye at least quite but the hurricane lay ye yun a ye don't it think a ye ten rare yun. Ticket are assets in ten layer cousins and a year two three pan ya kilo ye week and a year yun sahite ha ya two three pan ya ki could a hint ants and hanilo could two three Jimmy Cliff Napachena lo Jimmy Cliff Napachena ye. Many rivers to cross senior Napachena ye but on it a honey don't ah. Don't cani on corners in Lanstein knuckle.

0: Yon ni skiz a chatak tazo a yon si chat in a pat edo a yon to a hilly. Yon a yon nez horel yandulo. Ah, you need si hont in a da. You need to get the aboriginal daylight in his arm. A yon had to donate the you need it. Nani ke kat holo tan sanat taro a pitana.
1: Ah,
0: Sintis who get at a sandu he in hand and the quinillion. I used that easy. A youth and a party, even after on the road hard hit. So, a lot of risk is a hard work. Do it hard, he's a youth and a party. Not part hard in his own ladies, and where is a do. Are you Aboriginal days or last a lot hard hit? Hard hit, haunt ya. Hurray,
1: Okay, Marcy Lawrence,
0: Hanyha.
1: Okay,
0: Marcy.
1: Goodbye. Kuyik anibani don't ain lesi ahnet ja, but will let cheba quathet dots in Lawrence Kazo ja, CBC Radio.

Kuyik Anapa Janine Lessie Marianne Faithful, the Bel Air of Lucy Jordan, Henny Onapa Janine. Good doing Chabita Saint Arnold Casino Bug, I yes Keith, I kill quite old bird, it's in a day. Sorry, you know, dudes in a day, cuddles in. To batch hearts in a day, sorry, don't chan at your dudes in a dinner, kettles and a lutic aids in a day, sorry, don't dudes in a day, dandles and dinino quants in a day, sorry, don't dudes in a day, some laddles and hut urchins in a day, sorry, don't dudes in a day, dandles and a lily quants in a day. To do the bit of sense in it, do it, no nuts, and yatina cons in it, do it, take it, the adults, and no tampak is in it, do it, long coddles, and 40 yards in it, do it, no nuts, and not kill job, all the chits in it, sorry, don't go down at you, dudes in it, egg coddles, and gamut teas in it, do it, long coddles, and wicked teas in it, sorry, don't do it, in it, thanks, dear adults, and good doon, duration no possessor hat day, well on Jenny's wild one, hen you in a bar, Jenna Lord, don't.

Good, hi, thanks. In no, Baha, all the way to Ahnet Lawrence, as a mercy, John or Helheny, Lissy. Good, don't drink. Three additional passasser see steeler wheel stuck in the middle with you and you na bargeny, but odd day trails and no health day in Akisat season. Marcy Jansroth, Aussie Dreden is not linear to program Roth, I'm Lissy to Helmer Lean Grooms.

Good afternoon. I'm Lawrence Nayali, and this is Trails End on CBC North Radio 1. Coming up, an Ontario charity is working with the Gwich'in Tribal Council in Tetlache, Fort McPherson, to open a food bank this weekend. Now, we'll hear from the president of the charity to find out more about what goes into creating a food bank in the north. And also later this hour, this spring sitting of the House of Commons gave Canadians their first taste of a majority government in years. Coming up later, political science professor Jonathan Malloy will be sharing his key takeaways. So we'll have those stories and more coming up here on Trails End. Thanks again for tuning in.

Welcome to the show, everyone. It is June 19th, Friday afternoon. Hope you're all doing all right out there. 6 minutes now past the hour. Coming up, we'll have your current conditions, and then at 4:30, we'll have your regional news. Now, on the regional news at 4:30, Yellowknife City Hall has ranked among the worst municipalities in the country for financial transparency, and also an Inuvik man has been convicted of impaired driving and criminal negligence causing death. Now, we'll have those stories and more coming away in 24 minutes. But to kick things off musically this hour, here is Bachman Turner Overdrive with You Ain't Seen Nothing Yet.

0: Bachman Turner Overdrive there with the Ain't Seen Nothing Yet. I like it when he's like, yeah. That's awesome. 10 minutes now past the hour. Thanks again for joining us here on Trails. And now here's a look at your current conditions provided by Environment Canada. Starting off with Ipoquin, Fort Chipewyan and the park, cloudy skies right now, 15 degrees. In Thibodaux, Fort Smith, light rain shower, 15 degrees. In Tlutsiké, partly cloudy, 14 degrees. In Denonequin, Fort Resolution, partly cloudy, 15 degrees. In Kathlodeche, Haverver, partly cloudy, 14 degrees. In Lequin, Fort Simpson, mostly cloudy, 21 degrees. In Dega, Kutenende, Fort Providence, and Sambaque, Trout Lake, 17 degrees. And in, Trout Lake, 17 degrees as well. In Acho, Denecon, Fort Liard, 22 degrees. In Wellade, Sumbaque, Yellowknife, mostly cloudy, 16 degrees. In Gamete, partly cloudy, 19 degrees. In Wekwati, mostly cloudy, 18 degrees. In Pitsekindet Wrigley, mostly cloudy, 21 degrees. In Talita, mostly cloudy, 22 degrees. In Tlegutli, Norman Wells, mostly cloudy, 23 degrees. Delaney, mostly cloudy, 15 degrees. In Rad de la Confort, Good Hope, partly cloudy, 22 degrees. In Nuvik, mostly cloudy, 21 degrees. In Tetlaje, Fort McPherson, mostly cloudy, 23 degrees. Atlavik, 21 degrees. In Toktioktuk, partly cloudy, 13 degrees. And our cool spot right now is in Politek, sitting at 6 degrees. Sax Harbor, mainly sunny, 11 degrees. Ulahaktuk, 9 degrees. In Kuluktuk, partly cloudy, 12 degrees. In Cambridge Bay, partly cloudy, 13 degrees. And that's it for your current conditions provided by Environment Canada. That's taken us to 12 minutes now past the hour. Now, an Ontario-based charity is hoping to open another food bank in the north this weekend. The new food bank in Tetlaje, Fort McPherson, will be opening up. It's a collaboration between the Gwich'in Tribal Council and the nonprofit Muslim Welfare Canada. That organization is behind two other food banks that have been opened up in the north in the last 11 years. Mohammed Iqbal Ali is the president of Muslim Welfare Canada. Thanks for joining us here on Trails End, Mohammed.
1: Thank you very much.
0: Now, Mohammed, this is a collaboration between Muslim Welfare Canada and Gwich'in Tribal Council. I'm curious, how did this food bank in Tetlaje, Fort McPherson, come to be? How did you team up with the Gwich'in Tribal Council? How did this relationship start?
1: So we have a food bank that we run here in Inuvik since May 1st, 2015. So it's been 11, 12 years, and so we are gradually, of course, got known to the people around Inuvik, all the hamlets, because we provide support not only to the people in Inuvik, but the smaller towns around here, including Sigitchik, including Fort McPherson, or Tetlaje. We got our food bank manager here in Inuvik. Of course, he's been here for the last 35 years, so the whole community in Inuvik and around knows him. So he was approached by the council, in Gwich'in Council in Fort McPherson, and to request him if it was possible for us, Muslim Welfare Canada, to open a food bank or in Tetlaje as well. So that's how, about 3 months ago when this started, when they had approached us. And then he put them, the council, in contact with us in Toronto. So we then went through, we had a few discussions how we usually run our food banks and what's expected and all. And the council, of course, was really kind enough to agree with us, or that the food bank, that if we open a food bank in that community, it'll follow the same similar principles of helping everyone in need, irrespective of, you know, that stuff. And they are extremely good people. We've known them for years and years now here. So that's how it started. And eventually, we last week or so, when we finally finalized the setup and all. And so They will provide us the building, the space for the food bank, sufficient space so that we can store the supplies there. And of course, they will run it. They will administer it and run it and maintain the data that's usually needed. And of course, we will provide them the supplies every 3 to 4 months. For this, starting the food bank, the supplies have already arrived. I was told just perhaps yesterday.
0: Okay, so, right on.
1: Yeah.
0: So, Mohammed, how long did it take to make this food bank in Tête-Léger, Fort McPherson, a reality? It took a few years?
1: No, the one in Tête-Léger is a few months.
0: Okay, wow, that's pretty quick.
1: Yeah, that is quick. Because we are already established in Inuvik. Inuvik, to Tête-Léger, I think it's only a 2-hour drive or 2.5 hour, about I think close to 200 kilometers south of here. So, as I said, we already, the people in Fort McPherson, which is, of course, also, I think the original name is Tête-Léger. I mean, they already know, and the one they're needing food have been using our food bank here in Inuvik, or either they would come pick up food whenever they need it, or we will make sure that the food is delivered to those who need it in Fort McPherson as well. But of course, it is not as accessible now within the community. The need has sort of grown for support. And you know better than me, given the situation now, the inflation and the food prices, you know, just continuing to go up, it really become very, very hard on many families to be able to, you know, fully support themselves, even with the basics.
0: Muslim Welfare Canada has been working to close the food security gap in some communities in the north for over a decade, and you guys have been operating for over 30 years. I'm curious, why is this important to your organization?
1: As I said, our fundamental belief, the principle of our operation is providing help to the needy or to whoever needs support, and if they are able to, are capable of doing that. So, as I said, our basic principles, one of the principles of our faith as well, of Islam, is to help the people around you first. They have the right to your help or to your support. It's an obligation and not a favor that we are doing. That's what we feel. Mm-hmm. And Canada, of course, being our home, it's an obligation upon us to try and participate in the society and try and address gaps to make life easier for our people here, for our brothers and sisters, all of us, like, you know, we're one community. So that's why we focus mainly on Canada and addressing the need wherever we can within Canada.
0: Okay,
1: so
0: well,
1: That's our driving force. Yeah.
0: Well, I'm sure people appreciate the work that you and the many others do to provide the service. And Mohammed, we'll leave it there. I really do appreciate your time and good work on with you up there in Inuvik and now working out at Tête-Léger. And just thank you so much for your time today and just sharing with us.
1: No, I really appreciate this opportunity for sharing my message. And I'm sure the Canadians feel, the one thing I would just stress here, that it is so far away from the centers of operation in Canada, that the people, I think, here, the feeling we sometimes get is that they may feel that they're being neglected, and or the rest of Canada perhaps doesn't feel for them. Mm-hmm. But be assured that people now, because of this awareness through the media and all, people know the issues, the struggles that our, you know, these far-flung communities are having to face, and they do care for them, and our effort also is to bridge this gap in understanding. So we do care, the rest of Canada does care, and we will make sure that we step in all the resources, wherever we have the ability to. So we're so glad that we are able to make such good friends here. And it's been really a very joyful, decade that we have had interaction with these communities. They are out, so far out.
0: Okay.
1: But they are in our hearts. They are always, the rest of Canada does feel for them, and they are always in our hearts.
0: Nazidia, very good. Well, thanks for sharing that, Mohammed. And I hope you have a good rest of your day over there. And just thanks again for coming on the show and sharing with us today.
1: Thank you very much, Ken, for giving us this opportunity. It's a whole organization that does the work. I'm just, I happen to be the president at the moment of Muslim Welfare Canada.
0: Okay.
1: But I've been involved with them for the last 33 years.
0: Right on. Well, Masi, thanks so much, Mohammed. You have a good day.
1: Thank you. And you too.
0: That was Mohammed Iqbal Ali. He is the president of the Muslim Welfare Canada. The nonprofit is working with Gwich'in Tribal Council to establish a new food bank in Tetlache, Fort McPherson, and they'll open their doors for the first time this weekend. Okay, now here's the song. This is Tebby, or TB, with Blinding Lights.

0: That's not a bad version. That's Tebby with Blinding Lights. It's the country version of The Weeknd's tune, Blinding Light. I hope you enjoyed that. That took us to 25 minutes past the hour. Thanks again for joining us here on Trails End. And Trails End will be going all the way until 5 p.m. And then from 5 to 6 p.m., we have a special here for the Filipino community. And we have three good tickets for a comedy show for next week that they'll be given away. So if you're Filipino, you understand Tagalog, the language of the Filipino. You'll have a chance to win some tickets for a comedy show next week. So we're eager for that show to start here in the second hour of the program. Thanks again for dropping by here on Ekelimelo Trails End. All right, now Canada's massive World Cup win over Qatar has come to with a cost. During yesterday's match, Ismael Kone was stretched off the field after a Qatar midfielder tackled him from behind in the second half. Kone grimaced as players rushed to his aid and called for help from the sidelines. Now, we don't know yet the extent of Kone's injury, but after the match, Canadian coach Jesse Marsh confirmed Kone will undergo surgery. So, yeah, and Dr. Samir Gupta is an associate professor in the Department of Medicine at the University of Toronto. He spoke with CBC's David Common about the severity of this injury.
1: Yeah, I mean, we don't know definitively what's happened. We're hearing a few things that are indicative that he broke a bone. He may have broken both of the bones in the lower leg, the tibia and the fibula. So they call that a tib-fib fracture. That's what's sort of what we're seeing in early reports. We know that there was a very gruesome sound, a very unnatural, very loud sound of a snap. And even some of the fans were able to hear that. I think that's why you saw some of the players react how they did. And how, you know, in terms of how severe, he clearly was in severe pain when this happened. So the thinking is that both bones broke. There are also some reports that there was some protrusion from the sock, which may suggest what's called an open fracture, where there's so much dislocation of that bone that it breaks through the skin. And that introduces the possibility of more complications. So it may have been a very complicated fracture.
2: There's the physical side of the injury, and then there's the mental component. And I just, watching that, Kone looked down at his leg, and you could see his face register what had happened, and perhaps what it would mean for the weeks to come, for his career ahead. What is the mental component of an injury like this in someone whose livelihood, whose life has been all about high-performance sport?
1: Yeah, I mean, I think there's a mental effect on the teammates who heard the sound, who saw the injury, who are obviously upset to lose, somebody they love, somebody who's a key player on their team. And then there's the effect for the person who's injured. I'm sure as soon as he looked down, he knew his World Cup was over. And then there are questions about career going forward. This is something that takes time to recover from, David. This is a 3 to 6 month healing process after surgery in terms of just the bone healing. And then you get back to, get back on the pitch, you get back to training. It's 6 to 12 months for a full return. The problem is that while the bone is healing and you're not weight bearing, you lose a lot of muscle mass. So all of that rehab is to rebuild the muscle mass. In an elite athlete like this, it's regaining that burst, that power, that endurance. Mm-hmm. All of that takes a lot of time. He can take solace in the fact that Tejon Buchanan, one of his colleagues, had a tibia fracture a couple of years ago and is now playing with him in the World Cup. People do recover from this, but it's a long road.
0: That's Dr. Samir Gupta from the Department of Medicine at the University of Toronto. Kone has 4 goals for Canada. Defender Alistair Johnston says his speed and dribbling ability will be missed. And hopefully he'll recover quick. All right, thanks again for tuning into Trails End for your Friday afternoon. Hope everybody is gearing up for the weekend, this long weekend. Indigenous Day come on the 21st, which is Sunday, and then we get that Monday off. So I imagine there's going to be quite a bit of people celebrating and going out camping. So I hope wherever you're planning to travel to over the weekend, you get there safely. All right, still to come up, many MPs are packing their bags and leaving Ottawa until the fall. Coming up, one political scientist his key takeaways from this year's session. So we'll learn more about that coming up here on Trails End. Thanks again for dropping by. The time now is 4:30.
3: This is CBC News. Good afternoon. I'm Callie McTavish with your regional news for the Northwest Territories. Adventure camps for children in foster care are back this summer. Camp Connections offers an on-the-land experience for children in care. Earlier this month, the Foster Family Coalition announced the programs would be canceled because of staffing and funding challenges. Tammy Roberts is executive director of the Foster Family Coalition.
4: With the help of several different GNWT departments, we were able to secure the funding to move forward with camp this summer. It's going to look a little bit different because of time. Instead of offering 5 sessions, we're going to be offering 3 sessions and then some day trip sessions for local youth.
3: The camps have been running for 23 years. Roberts says she will work with the government to bring the full program back again next year. And Yellowknife City Hall has ranked among the worst municipalities in the country for financial transparency. The municipality scored a D in a recent C.D. Howe Institute study. The Canadian think tank looked at 39 cities across the country and measured factors including the ease of finding information, such as gross expenses and spending. Nicholas DeHeer is a research officer with C.D. Howe. He says Yellowknife could do more to make it easier for people to understand where money is coming from and how it's being spent.
5: Yellowknife was sort of similar to its senior government scorecard, and the main, it was fairly on time. The numbers were up front, but the lack of PSAS really hurt its grade.
3: PSAS stands for Public Sector Accounting Standards. The other northern capitals were on opposite ends of the scale. Iqaluit was awarded a B+, and Whitehorse scored an F on the report. An Inuvik man has been convicted of impaired driving and criminal negligence causing death. In October 2022, Joseph Wright was driving a pickup truck on the Inuvik to Tuktoyaktuk Highway. At one point, Morgan Sidney was on the hood of the truck. Wright was driving, Sidney fell and injured his head and was medevaced to Edmonton, where he later died of his injuries. Wright will appear in court for his sentencing on September 8th. And the Nunavut Coroner's Office will be holding an inquest into a New Year's Day death at a correctional facility in Iqaluit. There's no set date yet, and authorities have released few details. Samuel Watt tells us what we do know.
6: The Nunavut government, coroner, and RCMP are all investigating the death at the undisclosed correctional facility in Iqaluit, but they provided few details like location, name, or cause of death due to the ongoing investigations. A document obtained by CBC News through an access to information request states a staff member discovered the death early that morning during an hourly room check. The person was taken to hospital and pronounced dead. An autopsy was ordered, but further actions were redacted from the documents. Nunavut RCMP say they're investigating the case as a sudden death. The correctional facilities in Iqaluit have faced recent issues. The Justice Department created an action plan in February. It stressed the need for all staff to use radio communications. It also noted a range of vacancies and a lack of permanent squads of staff. Nunavut's coroner says an inquest into the death won't be held until all investigations are complete. Samuel Watt, CBC News, Yellowknife.
3: And an Inuvialuk legend in Arctic sports passed away this week. Ernie Bernhardt spent decades teaching, coaching, and promoting Arctic sports across the North. A former student of legendary coach Edward Lenny, Bernhardt helped generations of young athletes learn Arctic sports and the culture behind them. NWT Commissioner Jerry Kassoon met Ernie Bernhardt in the 1960s through the Northern Games.
7: Ernie always had that really good attitude about trying to teach somebody, and he always wanted to make sure that the games were done properly.
3: In later years, he and his wife Beatrice shared his residential school story to raise awareness. Kassoon says sharing those stories wasn't easy, but Bernhardt knew it was important. He says he'll remember his friend for being dedicated to his community, culture, and the athletes he mentored. And that's your CBC Radio News for this hour. For news anytime, head to cbc.ca/north. I'm Callie McTavish.
0: Thank you so much for that, Callie. That's taking us to 35 minutes past the hour. And yeah, my thoughts going out to Ernie Bernhardt and his family and many of people across the North that knew him. And if you met him, you would know that he's a super, super amazing individual. I met him back in 2011 during the TRC National event in Inuvik. And throughout the years, traveling for Arctic Winter Games and other Arctic events, would bump into him. And we would exchange and share our stories. And man, he's definitely going to be missed. And he had a huge impact in the North. So yeah, my thoughts going out to him and his family. All right, 35 minutes past the hour. Thanks again for joining us here on Trails. And now here's a look at your evening weather forecast. Ink Ipoquet for Chippewa and the park tonight, partly cloudy. Risk of a thunderstorm this evening, low plus 5. In Thabacha, Fort Smith tonight, cloudy with the chance of showers, low 7. Clutsuke tonight, cloudy, low plus 5. In Denon, the Quan Fort Resolution tonight, partly cloudy, low plus 4. In Kathodeche, Hay River tonight, partly cloudy, low 6. In Degakot and Nende, Fort Providence tonight, mainly cloudy, low 11. Clidley Quan, Fort Simpson tonight, mainly cloudy, low 9. In Ocho, Denacombe, Fort Liard tonight, partly cloudy, low 8. In Welladay, Sumbuk, 8, Yellowknife tonight, cloudy, low 9. In Pitsakindet Wrigley tonight, mainly cloudy, low 11. In Tlegutli, Norman Wells tonight, a few clouds, low 8. In Arad de la Comfort, Good Hope tonight, mainly sunny, low 11. In Delaunay tonight, partly cloudy, clearing this evening, low plus 4. Kampamiti, Cove Lake tonight, sunny, low 8. In Tetlache, Fort McPherson tonight, mainly sunny, low 15. In Inuvik tonight, mainly sunny, low 14. In Toktioktok tonight, sunny, low 6. In Politok tonight, mainly sunny, low plus 1. Sachs Harbor tonight, sunny, low plus 4. Ulahaktok tonight, sunny, low 6. In Kuluktok tonight, a mix of sun and cloud, low plus 5. In Cambridge Bay tonight, increasing cloudiness early this evening, low 6. And that's it for your evening weather forecast. All right, here's a tune. 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

0: Jonathan Malloy is a professor of political science at Carleton University, and he joins us from Ottawa for his takeaway from this year's sitting. Hello and welcome back to the show, Jonathan.
1: Thank you, Lawrence.
0: Now, Jonathan, what's the biggest story of this sitting of the legislature for you?
1: Well, I have to say that the big story is that we've moved to a majority government in the House of Commons because of the floor crossings earlier this year. The Liberals suddenly now have a majority without an election. Usually you have to have an election to move from minority to majority. But thanks to the floor crossings, the Liberals do have a majority government, and they're using it. They're able to pass bills even if the opposition says no. They're able to use tools like time allocation. So all the things that a majority government traditionally does, we're now seeing for the first time in 7 years, thanks to the shift to a majority for the Liberals.
0: Okay, now how does that change things within the political arena when it comes to shifting from minority to majority government?
1: Well, it really means two different things. I mean, one is simply that the government really controls the legislative agenda a lot more. The government can use things like time allocation, which is a way to restrict the amount of time debated on bills. And that's something that only a majority can have. They use the majority to pass the time allocation motion. And then that allows the House of Commons to move faster on bills. And then, of course, the government, of course, has a majority of MPs, so they're able to get to win the votes on all those bills as well. So they're both moving them faster, and they're getting them passed, all because the government now has a majority. And again, that's quite a switch from the last 7 years.
0: Okay. How does the Carney's government's use of majority government tactics compare to past majority government so far?
1: Well, in some ways, it's no different than other. All majority governments use their power to get to pass legislation. That's the nature of party discipline in our system. So if you look at Mr. Trudeau, you look at Stephen Harper's Conservatives, you go back to Jean Chrétien and Paul Martin, they all use their majorities to run the House of Commons. I would say the difference is that they usually took more time to do it. Usually, as I said, usually you only have a majority after an election. And so when government comes in, they often say, well, we're going to take our time. We're going to be respectful. But gradually they start using those majority tools more and more, time allocation, omnibus bills, all these things to get things done faster. In the case of Mr. Carney, he started using them right away. There wasn't sort of a honeymoon period for the majority government, if I can put it. They decide, we want to get stuff done. And so they're doing it a lot faster. But I wouldn't say it's substantially different than what we've seen in any other majority government.
0: Okay, now how did opposition parties react to this new dynamic in the House?
1: Well, it's interesting for the Conservatives. They certainly have done their best to fight the government. In some ways, it's easier because it's a majority. The Conservatives can yell and scream and say bad things about the government, but they can't actually stop the government from getting bills passed because the government's majority, and they also can't bring down the government. And I think compared to say 2 years ago, if you remember, the Conservatives were passing non-confidence motions. They were doing everything they could to bring down the Trudeau government. Mm-hmm. Now they won't want that. They don't want to actually force an election. So they're pushing like that, but they don't actually want to bring the government down, and they don't actually want to defeat a lot of bills. A good example is the lawful access bill, which isn't going through, which allows the government to make internet security providers give up information about their users. The Conservatives tried to amend that. They did push lots of amendments and things there. But yesterday there was a motion that passed six bills without a vote, and lawful access was one of them. So the Conservatives let that bill go through. So that's an example where the Conservatives are they're pushing and pushing, but they don't actually use everything they've got to stop the government, because they that's no longer in their interest as much.
0: Okay, so having said that, Jonathan, when MPs reconvene in the fall, what are you going to be watching out for?
1: Well, one thing would be interesting is whether Mr. Carney can keep his caucus together. Like I mentioned, he's got a majority government now, but it's just barely. And we have some Liberals that are discontent, particularly, I think, Liberals that aren't happy with the lack of progress on environmental issues. So we could see some Liberals threaten to leave the caucus or do something there. That's something that I think will be pretty interesting to watch there. But also just to see how the government proceeds on issues like medical assistance and dying. There was a parliamentary committee report on that this week, which the government now has to make decisions on and things. So there's lots to come for sure.
0: All right. Well, we'll leave it there. I definitely appreciate your time here. And just thanks again,

0: Jonathan.
1: Well, thank you, Lawrence. Always great to talk to you.
0: Okay, you have a good day. Bye.
1: Thank you.
0: That was Jonathan Malloy, who is a political science professor over at the Carleton University. He joined us on the phone from Ottawa. That's taken us to 46 minutes now past the hour. Thanks again for dropping by here on Trails End. Joining us in the studio is your host of CBC Northbeat, Megan Roberts. Good afternoon, Megan.
2: Good afternoon.
0: Happy Friday.
2: It's Friday.
0: Oh my God, camping season is here.
2: Yeah, so is mosquitoes.
0: Indigenous Day on Sunday.
2: Yes.
0: Father's Day, lots happening.
2: It's a busy weekend.
0: Yeah, I'm getting messages, you know, earlier today asking if I want to go and camp out with the guys
2: nice.
0: at near Mosquito Creek. We were supposed to go camping at Reed Lake. And you just kind of like, you got to pick and choose, man.
2: Yeah, but it's nice though. It's nice to have... it's nice to have options.
0: Oh, yeah, for sure. You know, and I like heading out all the time. I'm always out there and exploring. That's my thing is if there's an area that I'm interested in, like, ooh, that looks nice. I want to go there.
2: And check it out.
0: And just explore. I'm that type of guy. But, you know, I lose track of time. Right? That's my problem. So I remember one time I was like, oh, that looks nice. You know, it doesn't look too far. And, you know, 12 hours later, I'm like,
2: four
0: in the morning. I'm like, oh, it's a four. But that's the thing with the summer, right?
2: It's 24 hour
0: sunlight. Yeah. And anyways, it was nice. Yeah.
2: You're lucky though. No one called in. Like Lawrence hasn't checked back in.
0: Oh,
2: they
0: yeah.
2: probably know. They're like, ah, he's off wandering.
0: Oh yeah. Yeah. No. So when I was growing up, that was just a normal thing to be doing. Right. And if the thing is, if you were born out on the land and you're from a smaller community, you are taught on how to navigate through some pretty treacherous terrain and land.
2: You know what you're doing.
0: You got to know what you're doing. If you don't, then you get into trouble and you can get really hurt. So you got to be careful.
2: Say,
0: yeah.
2: If I'm ever out in the bush for more than 45 minutes, you got to call in the cavalry.
0: Okay. All right. So what's happening in North Bay tonight?
2: For sure. So we have a story from the Yukon. There are 8 new beds that are going to open next month in a newly renovated wing at the Whitehorse General Hospital. Mm-hmm. So that's great news, obviously. Always need more beds. But an official is saying that they're going to need dozens more over the next 2 decades.
0: Oh, wow.
2: Yeah. So Dana Hatherley will tell us what is going on there. The Inuvialuit Regional Corporation and the GNWT have signed an agreement to work together on housing.
0: Yeah.
2: And this is the first time that the two have worked together in a formal way on an issue for several years.
0: Yeah.
2: So it's kind of a momentous occasion. So Des Lorene is going to tell us more about what the hope is for this agreement and what the benefits are going to be, according to the two organizations.
0: Okay, right on.
2: That signed it, yeah. And then finally, Chris McIntyre went out to Mayo in the Yukon. Right now, there's a Northern Toshone Wildland Fire crew that's there.
0: Yeah.
2: And they've had a slow start to the season, knock on wood, that's great. We love a slow start to wildfire season, but they are ready and they are prepared. So he went out to visit them to see how they're staying ready and prepared while waiting for, you know, anything to happen at any time. So he'll have that story as well.
0: Okay, good stories as usual. And thanks for stopping by, Megan.
2: Anytime.
0: Okay, you have a good show and have a good long weekend.
2: Yeah, have a good long weekend.
0: All right, bye.
2: Bye.
0: That's your host of CBC Northbeat, Megan Roberts. You can catch Northbeat tonight at 6 p.m. and again at 11. You can also check it out online after that. Just go to cbc.ca/north and follow the links. All right, here's Sloan. Don't worry. It's just a song. This is Money City Maniacs. Whatever you do, if you're tuned in on the road, don't pull over. Enjoy this tune.

0: Hey, that was Sloan Money City Maniacs there for you, taking us to 54 minutes past the hour. Thanks again for joining us here on Trails End. Now, this week, Toronto Police held a press conference and announced that nearly 30% of shootings across the Greater Toronto Area are linked by a multi-layered gun-for-hire network. Police say a number of teens have been recruited through encrypted messaging apps to carry out attacks from targets linked to local tow truck and waste management disputes to synagogues, Jewish schools, and even the U.S. consulate. Now, police say they want to know who's hiring them and how far this network spans. The Toronto Star's Abby O'Brien spoke to Front Burner host Jamie Poiseau about why younger, inexperienced people might do this sort of work for organized crime networks.
1: When you're dealing with someone who is maybe not as experienced in the world of organized crime, or who's not in the upper echelons of organized crime, who's doing something for, as they believe, monetary reasons, and for relatively low sums of money, it kind of indicates to us that it's more out of necessity. You know, if you're doing something like that for $600 or $800, you probably need that $600 or $800 more than someone who's doing it for large sums of money. And I think that hiring, you know, younger people or less sophisticated, if you will, members of organized crime, you are, you know, risking a bit of exposure. When someone gets arrested, they might not know, they might not have been taking care of their messages on their phone. Their phone might, you know, have a lot of information. They just might not be, you know, I don't want to say savvy, because I don't want to attribute, you know, evading police as savviness. But I think you're opening yourself up to error in a way that is not really been seen historically.
2: Right. Right. Also, they might be holding on to a gun that can be traced to 20 different shootings.
0: Now, that was Toronto Star's Abby O'Brien on Front Burner. You can listen to that full conversation wherever you get your podcast from. That is it for Trails End. I hope everybody has a great weekend. Coming up in the second hour, we're having a special in the Tagalog language for the Philippines community for Philippines Heritage Month. Your hosts are clapping right now. They're pretty excited, so I'm excited for them. And they have 3 tickets. So if you're Filipino and you understand Tagalog language, you want to tune in for a great show for next week. All right, here's Brian Adams with Summer 69. Peter Sheldon was our producer here on the show. Same with Julia Parrish and Jana Graham. I've been your host, Lawrence Dialli. This song's going to take you all the way home. Have a great weekend. Be safe. And we'll chat with you again next Tuesday. All right, Mussie. Thank you.

Good afternoon and welcome to our Filipino radio special. What are you hearing is the song Ultimo Adios by Joey Ayala, who is a popular Filipino musician, and the lyrics was derived from the poem of Dr. Jose Rizal. He wrote this poem while he was imprisoned in Fort Santiago, Manila, on the eve of his execution in 1896.

0: Today is the birth anniversary of the Philippines' beloved hero, Jose Rizal. Rizal was an extraordinary Filipino. He spoke 22 languages. He was a doctor, an artist, a scientist, a writer, a martyr, and a patriot.
1: This afternoon, as we remember the birthday of Jose Rizal, we will also salute the Filipinos working abroad and away from their families, who are also called the Philippines' modern-day heroes. As we continue to celebrate Filipino Heritage Month this June, this radio show will be in Tagalog.
0: Ngayon ay ikalabinsyam ng Hunyo 2026. Ako si Zerlyn Rodriguez.
1: At ako naman si George Daliva. 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
3: 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Okay. 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So okay. I was just very happy.
2: That's nice. Okay, yan. 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
3: Dumaguete City, Negros Oriental.
2: Okay, so when you were in the Philippines, kung nandun po kayo, so what was your profession? Ano po yung trabaho nyo o ano yung ginagawa nyo doon? Ano yung kabisihan nyo doon?
3: I was very young. I came here at mga 25 years old ako. So may dalawang anak na ako. So nagtindig ng bahay, housewife.
2: Housewife, okay. 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So,
3: ang mga anak ko, ang pinaka-eldest, 39, 39, tapos 30 anyos, tapos ang youngest, 28.
2: Oh, so maaga ka palang mag-asawa.
3: Ayan nga, emptiness na ako ngayon.
2: Maaga kang na-in love. Ayan, sige. So, ba't mo naman naisipang maging politician, Madam Speaker, dito sa Canada? So, going back, sa Philippines po ba may background kayo sa politics? Did you ever run for office doon sa atin?
3: Hindi, wala talaga. Pero sabi ng mga magulang ko na yung mga uncle ko, they were in politics.
2: Oh, they were in politics. Okay. Mm-hmm. So, ano pa kala kayo doon? May lahi talaga kayo na. It's in your blood, kumbaga nga. Naisip mo ba na maging politician dito sa UConn? Or was it chance? Was it istorya natin dito?
3: I was just doing lots of volunteer work. Ang mga tao around me, they were saying na bakit hindi ka mag-aral ng sa politics. I was like, that would be very hard. But everybody encouraged me, so andito. Kaya andito na ako ngayon. Second term ko na.
2: Ano yung difference ng campaign sa Philippines saka dito sa Canada? Anong masasabi mo?
3: I can't compare kasi alam mo naman, I was very young nung umalis ako sa Pilipinas.
2: Yeah.
3: Pero kung makikita ko, iba talaga. I don't think na...
2: Masaya, di ba? Yung sa atin, pagkampanya talaga, kapakasaya.
3: Dito, iba talaga.
2: Iba po,
3: you really have to, katok ka na sa door, katok ka, yeah. you have to go house to house, ganon. You really have to talk to people.
2: Okay.
3: Yeah. Mm-hmm. There's no money involved.
2: Mm-hmm. Okay. Okay. So naging presidente ka din ng CFAY, di ba? Yung Canadian Filipino Association of the Yukon?
3: Totoo. Yes.
2: Okay.
3: Yes.
2: So paano mo nagamit yung experience mo doon into being a politician mo ngayon?
3: Well, I really just want to help people. I just really want to volunteer. I just want to help others. And I think And I didn't stop there. I didn't stop there just with CFE. I was also volunteering. So you can learn society, and that's adult literacy. I was volunteering for the RCMP. I was the member for the Yukon and for the national group.
2: Okay.
3: It was just like a conglomerate of community work, volunteer work what I did.
2: Okay.
3: So that's basic catapult me. Mm-hmm. And people are starting to ask why you're not running for public office. You're already doing the work.
2: Oh nga. Mm-hmm. So ano naman yung mga bagay na namimiss mo doon sa atin? Yan, tell us.
3: Food,
2: especially.
3: Fresh fish, fresh vegetables. Mm-hmm. Yun talaga ang nami-miss ko. But I don't miss yung mainit na temperature natin.
2: Tropical.
3: Of course, I miss the beach, you know.
2: Yeah.
3: Yeah, so alam mo naman, 30 years na ako dito sa Yukon, so.
2: So when was the last time? Kailan po kayo huling umuwi sa atin?
3: Matagal na.
2: Put you on the spot.
3: I know, right?
2: Sa mga question naman, sa mga question, ano yung mga question na namimiss mo? Yan.
3: Ang mga question na namimiss ko, yung mga fiesta.
2: Yes. Lalo sa Cebu, di ba? Sarap ng lechon sa Cebu.
3: Masarap talaga.
2: Oh my God, it's the best.
3: Yung mga fiesta.
2: Traditions. Mga traditions.
3: Ganon.
2: So sa mga gustong sumabak naman sa politika, gustong mag-serve na kagaya po ninyo, ano po yung advice nyo sa kanila? 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
3: Just be yourself. And you really have that authenticity na you wanna help people.
2: Eh dahil sa birthday ngayon ng ating pambansang bayani na si Dr. Jose Rizal, can you name sino po bang isa sa mga hero ninyo?
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3: Okay.
2: I will give you an person, place or thing and tell me the first thing that comes to your mind. One word lang, ha?
3: Okay.
2: Ready?
3: Uh-huh.
2: Okay. Dumaguete.
3: Silliman University.
2: Okay. CFAY.
3: Yvonne Clark.
2: Pa rin? Whistle Ben.
3: MLA for... MLA Yvonne Clark.
2: MLA forever. Yukon University.
3: Teachers.
2: Good. Family.
3: My kids, my husband.
2: Good. Ano po ba pala ang pangalan ng husband niya?
3: Peter.
2: Peter din.
3: Peter din.
2: Kaya pala,
3: Peter Boraski.
2: Okay. Philippines.
3: Diving, beaches, food.
2: Okay. And Canada.
3: Commonwealth. Maple syrup.
2: Okay, thank you. Thank you, Madam Speaker. Maraming salamat po for being with us.
3: Yes. And can I say, am I closing?
2: Of course.
3: Ipinagmamalaki ko ang aking pagka-Pilipino. 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
2: Thank you, Madam Speaker. Speaker of the House in the House.
0: Yan ang interview ng ating kasama sa White Horse na si Peter Paul Pineda kay Speaker Yvonne Clark ng Yukon Legislative Assembly.
1: Uy, tumunog na ang bell. Ibig sabihin ay...
0: Contest na! 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
1: Okay, at narito na ang ating regional news.

0: CBC News. Good afternoon. I'm Callie McTavish with your regional news for the Yukon and Northwest Territories. Well, we have a winner for the 2026 Yukon River Quest. Sleeping through the storm, we're the first team to pull into Dawson City. They completed the paddle from Whitehorse in 53 hours, 42 minutes, and 52 seconds. Balanced and Blistered rolled into second place, just 15 minutes behind them. And the Yukon has seen a decrease in toxic drug-related deaths, but the territory's chief medical officer of health says there's still cause for concern. Dr. Sadiq Ranadeh says the trend in the Yukon matches the rest of the country. Toxic drug deaths peaked a few years ago and have been decreasing ever since. However, he says the issue hasn't been completely eliminated and people are still dying.
1: Each one of these drug toxicity deaths is sort of its own unique set of circumstances, and all of them are tragic, right? So we're happy at the population level to see the numbers coming down, but each of these deaths is still a concern and affects families and communities tremendously.
0: Ranadeh says it's too early to determine what's behind the downward trend. He also says it's still important for people who use substances to get access to the supports they need, things like treatment and housing. According to recent health data, the Yukon did not record any drug-related deaths in the first 3 months of this year.
2: Okay, I'll be blunt. I don't care.
0: That's what Whitehorse Mayor Kirk Cameron said responding to a national think tank survey. It ranked Whitehorse and Yellowknife among the worst municipalities in the country for financial transparency. The C.D. Howe Institute gave Whitehorse an F grade and Yellowknife a D. The report says fragmented presentations and inconsistent accounting standards make it difficult for regular citizens to track their tax dollars. Whitehorse Mayor Kirk Cameron says he's not worried about the report.
2: We have, I think it's now 15 years of what are called unqualified audits, which to me say that the professional standards that the auditors look at all our books by say that for 15 years, we've done it not just well, we are perfect.
0: Mayor Cameron says Whitehorse is an open book and that the Institute misunderstands that northern communities operate differently than larger southern cities. But the Institute argues Whitehorse and Yellowknife need to do more to help the public understand where money is going. Nicholas DeHeer is a research officer with C.D. Howe. He says a lack of standard public sector accounting is where Yellowknife could improve.
3: Yellowknife was sort of similar to its senior government scorecard. And the main, it was fairly on time. The numbers were up front, but the lack of PSAS really hurt its grade.
0: PSAS stands for Public Sector Accounting Standards. In total, 39 cities were evaluated in the national study. Meanwhile, the third northern capital did much better. Iqaluit was awarded a B+ on the report. And adventure camps for children in foster care are back this summer. Camp Connections offers a on-the-land experience for children in care. Earlier this month, the Foster Family Coalition announced the programs were canceled because of staffing and funding challenges. Tammy Roberts is executive director of the Foster Family Coalition.
4: With the help of several different GNWT departments, we were able to secure the funding to move forward with camp this summer. It's going to look a little bit different because of time. Instead of offering 5 sessions, we're going to be offering 3 sessions and then some day trip sessions for local youth.
0: The camps have been running for 23 years. Roberts says she will work with the government to bring the full program back next year. And an Inuvialuk legend in Arctic sports has passed away. Ernie Bernhardt spent decades teaching, coaching, and promoting Arctic sports across the North. A former student of legendary coach Edward Lenny, Bernhardt helped generations of young athletes learn Arctic sports and the culture behind them. NWT Commissioner Jerry Kassoon met Ernie Bernhardt in the 1960s through the Northern Games.
5: Ernie always had that really good attitude about trying to teach somebody, and he always wanted to make sure that the games were done properly.
0: In later years, Bernhardt and his wife Beatrice shared residential school stories to raise awareness. Kassoun says sharing those stories wasn't easy for Bernhardt, but he knew it was important. He says he'll remember his friend for being dedicated to his community, culture, and the athletes he mentored. And that's your CBC Regional News for this hour. For news anytime, head to cbc.ca/north. I'm Callie McTavish.
6: Nakikinig pa rin kayo sa CBC Radio Special Tagalog. 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
8: 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The last time I visited the Philippines was, I think, 13 years ago. It was, or more, maybe more. 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So, I am so proud to be a Filipino. Importante nating to remember Jose Rizal because marami siyang nagawa sa Pilipinas. 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It's like he also became the very like a motivations for a lot of Filipinos to be true to their national. I won't say I look up to right now, but I am motivated and very curious how their life is. Is Alex Ayala, bagong-bagong, the first Filipina tennis player at sinusundan ng marami. She's a very good example sa mga kabataan.
7: Yan si Grace Clunes Ross, ang unang Filipina immigrant na dumating sa Haines Junction, Yukon. 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
0: 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The other gas station, Filipino din ang may-ari. And then, so, I would say, nakaka-proud to be part of that family and to be part of the Filipino community na nare-recognize dito sa Haines Junction.
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3: 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But obviously, sobrang saya and grateful because alam ko po yung amount of effort at oras pinasok ko po sa pag-aaral ko.
1: 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Yeah. 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
3: 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And super saya niya po. And then I called my mom at same exact reaction.
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3: Opo, yeah. They got very emotional.
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2: 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Very good.
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3: 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Always pushing me to do my best.
1: Mm-hmm.
3: And medicine, I think, comes from my family as well. Madami po magpo-pursue din ng medicine po.
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2: 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Yeah.
1: Okay.
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1: Congratulations.
2: 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And once again, congratulations and good luck sa pag-aaral.
1: Thank you so much for coming
3: sa
1: studio namin.
3: Me.
1: Yes, congratulations at good luck.
2: Okay. Yan si Mariel De Alzin, ang valedictorian ng St. Pat's High School at isang proud na Pilipino.

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0: At ako naman si Zerlyn Rodriguez.
1: Happy Filipino Heritage Month sa inyong lahat!

0: Mr. Stronach has been found guilty on the least serious offenses.
1: Billionaire Frank Stronach is found guilty on two charges in his sexual assault case, but his lawyer says most of the charges could not be proven. Today's decision does not end the legal challenges for the 93-year-old. This is Your World Tonight. I'm Sam Sampson. Also on the program.
2: Our two biggest cities use about half the water. Vancouver's using less and Surrey's using more, and that's a concern.
1: The unequal water restrictions between some of the biggest cities in the Vancouver area that have some residents steaming. That's creating concern about how motivated people will be to conserve ahead of what's expected to be a tough fire season. He's been known as a billionaire entrepreneur and Order of Canada recipient. Now, Frank Stronach will also be known as a convicted sex offender. A judge has found the 93-year-old guilty of sexual assault and indecent assault for attacks on two women dating back 50 years. Philip Lee Shannock reports.
3: It's a relief this is the outcome. I was afraid it was going to fare far worse for the Crown.
4: Jane Boone was not a complainant at this trial, but she has a civil lawsuit against Frank Stronach that alleges he sexually assaulted her in 1986. She was happy that Ontario Justice Anne Malloy found Stronach guilty on this case on two counts, indecent assault and sexual assault. When the trial began in February, the Magna International